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5: Was pain relieved and on the list goes. I would say that I'm a generous person, especially for the cause of the gospel of Jesus Christ. But you know, we all have our limits. We all have our limits. I have my limits. And God is continually bringing things into our lives to test our limits. Oh, you know, Ed, you're such a generous person. Yes, Lord, thank you. Yes. And then he lays something before me, and they're like, well, what about this? And if you're not careful, all sorts of things come. Well, haven't I been generous enough? Now, don't use the word generous anymore. There's no such thing, generous enough. The whole word generous means you go above and beyond. Jesus would teach us that. He says, this is a principle of the kingdom. This is something that's equal among all of us. We can all follow that when someone asks for our jacket, we give them our tunic too. We give them more above and beyond that would pour out above, just completely beyond our limits, although we do have our limits. And so I started thinking, well, Ed, you're reading that. I'm just reading the text like you're reading the text. I'm preparing a Bible study, but I'm also interacting with it. I was, okay, Ed, would you give an eye to someone that needs an eye? Now, you can ask that question of yourself, and most likely because you're in your Bible and your study or you're doing your devos, you'd probably go, of course I would. But I've learned over the years that I don't give that answer anymore. Here's the answer. When I asked this question of myself a few weeks ago, putting this study together, here's the answer I gave. I don't know. I hope I would, but I don't know. I don't know. I guess I would find out if the situation present itself, but I really don't know. I'd like to think I'm generous. I'd like to think I'm a giver, but that scenario, I don't know. And I think you can back off something so dramatic. I mean, that's a pretty dramatic. That's what makes this relationship so sweet. Such a dramatic offering. I wonder if someone in Galatia offered it to him. Maybe got a doctor in town to see if it's even possible. But as we're looking to grow in the things of God, you have to understand your limits, but you also have to admit them before the Lord and give him space to move the line. Give him space to move the line. No matter where you are in your walk with the Lord, no matter where you are in relation to generosity and giving, God wants to move the line. And he wants it to be more. I want to be careful because in the church, there is this reputation that we have. It's more than giving to the church. It's more than tithes. There's always that phrase, right? Tithes and offerings. And what is the offering that God wants from us? He wants our eyes, he wants our ears, he wants our life. He says, lay yourself down as what? A living sacrifice. So I step back from that and I'm like, okay, wow. You're a giver? Yes, I am, Pastor. Would you give up your eye? Sure. All right, let's do it right now because my eyes are going bad right now. No. It's like, I don't know. I don't know what the Lord would want to do, but I'm open and I'm grateful that God would put these things before us to test us. Because we're growing in our relationship with him, aren't we? Time and testing. And he puts these people in our lives. And these situations. And he puts these opportunities. And he uses what's happening at work. And he uses what's happening in your neighborhood. And he's using what's happening in culture. And what you're reading and watching on the news. So that he might move the lines. So that we might become closer to him. When we come back to Paul's relationship, this is a man's relationship with other men and women, real, gospel-oriented relationship. He goes, how have I become your enemy? I don't understand it. Why is your situation all of a sudden become about me? Why is it me? Why are you, well, I'll tell you why, because either you do it to yourself or the enemy does it, somebody, false teacher. They have to do two things in order to gain you. Two things. Number one, they need to create some kind of confusion where they can be the answer to your confusion. And number two, they have to separate you from people that tell you the truth. They have to. They have to separate you from the people that tell you the truth so that you can have complete loyalty to them. Now, sometimes that's false teaching.

0: teaching, but sometimes it's just you, where you separate yourself from people that are going to tell you the truth because you just don't want to grow. Or you just don't want to admit that this is a place in your life right now that God is wanting to grow you in. You just don't want to grow. It's got to be someone else's fault. It's always someone else's fault. It's always someone else, some situation, and it can be never be you. Listen, if that's the phraseology you're thinking or living out in your life right now, that's a red light for your spiritual growth. You will make no progress if that's where you're at. And you'll be more susceptible to believing lies about situations, and even to the point where you're like, man, somebody that's actually your friend, you think they're an enemy. And you separate from them and don't listen to them. Here's what happened, verse 17. They zealously court you. So that is a phrase that's describing they want you to follow them. They are doing much in your life to gain your loyalty. They zealously court you, but not for good. You see that? It's not good. Even though you might be flattered, and even though you might enjoy the attention, it's not good. It says, they want to exclude you that you may be zealous for them. But it is good to be zealous and a good thing always, and not only when I'm present with you. There's the two pieces. They're going after you to draw you after themselves, and then they're also wanting to exclude you from those that would tell you the truth. It's important that we recognize this because this is the work of false teachers. This is how they operate. Paul says you should be careful of the legalists who want to court you so that they can exclude you, drawing you after themselves. That's the phrase you'll hear being used here. Because there's always people, we've been around a long time and in a large church like this, there's always people that come through wanting to draw you after themselves. And they are not welcome here to do that. They are not welcome to take advantage of you as a flock for their own thing, whatever their thing is. This is the house of God. You've come here to worship God, not follow someone. And it's important that you realize that because you can be in a vulnerable place. And in a vulnerable place, in a very trusting place, it's easy to be taken advantage of. Even with language like, well, it's for your own good. No, not necessarily. Not necessarily. I was with Marie this week, and we went to Walmart for a typical trip. We get out of the car, and we're walking around, and there were two Mormon missionaries in the parking lot arguing with someone or trying to convince someone with their open Book of Mormon there. And I'm just going to Walmart, right? And they're not in the DVD section in Walmart anymore. You know why? The DVD section doesn't work anymore. They're hidden in the parking lot. And so I'm walking out, I'm waiting for Marie to get out, and we're walking, and I'm looking at him, and Marie says, she's on my left hand, she says, you want to go and talk to them, don't you? And I said, yeah, but it was a bad day for me. I just didn't have the energy. I just didn't have it. So I just said a quick prayer for them and went in, and we did whatever we needed to do and get whatever we needed in the store. And I already know what's going to happen. I already know how it's all going to work. They're going to ask some question that's going to lead to some confusing thing, and they already know the answer to that confusing question because they've been trained to do this. You have to be so careful because it's in the confusion that someone takes advantage of you. It's a very well-rehearsed script, you know, and you can tell the difference when someone shares with you their script or their life. A script is easy to hear, and how careful you need to be. Especially when it comes to theology and who God is. Listen, the message of this church and the teaching of this church and the training of this church is you are not to follow man. Your relationship is with Jesus Christ, and he deserves your complete 100% loyalty. Amen. He is worthy of all of your time, all of your attention. He is worthy. Certainly God will use human beings in your life, but they are never to take the place of the Lord. Never. But also you need to be careful, and I need to be careful, of men and women like this, zealously courting you, drawing you to themselves. It's not good. Let me give you a scripture. You might want to memorize it. Let's turn to Titus chapter 3. Titus chapter 3. The church of Jesus Christ is not for you to use for your own purposes. The Church of Jesus Christ is not for you to test things out, you know, to see and to build a kingdom or to build anything. If anything, the Church of Jesus Christ is to build the kingdom of God and to make heaven crowded and to help people in their worst days and encourage people when they're hopeless and to give generously, to serve in such a way where God gets all the credit. So that when someone comes and wants to argue with you, I think of the radio. We have a live radio program that we do Monday through Friday on our radio station, and it gets broadcast around the country. And we make it very, very clear. We make it clear. This call-in show is not for you to argue or share some weird doctrine that you have come up with your 50 hours on YouTube. We're not going to do it because there's thousands of people listening. And when the thousands of people are listening, we don't want them confused and stumbled by your weird doctrine that you made up or found or whatever. And we have a special button in the studio that takes care of that. I used to be able to do it, but now it's on the other side of the window. But let me show you how it works. Click. The radio station and the audience that we have been entrusted to us by God. You are not allowed to use it for your weird false doctrines. Now, I'm not saying you in particular because you're like, I didn't teach you. Not you in particular. But in general, we are entrusted with the flock of God and we're to take care of them and protect them and guard them. And even today you're hearing like, man, those are pretty strong words. That's because it burns me to see you guys taken advantage of. That's not why you came here. I think, honey, let's wake up and go to church so we can be ripped off. No, that's not your heart. You came. Why? You woke up this morning and said, go seek the Lord. My heart is heavy. I need to hear. I need to sing. I need to be on the property. You know, sometimes people come to church, they stay in their cars. Did you know that? They just want to be on the property. They don't have enough energy for the hugs and the handshakes or anything. They just stay in their car because they can listen to the service in their car, but they're in proximity. Why? Because the closer they get to the Lord, the stronger they're going to get. They're not here to be taken advantage of. And so here's something for you, because it takes some time for this, for us to find out about it. And until then, this is God's word to you. You ready? Titus chapter 3, verse 9. But avoid foolish disputes, genealogies, contentions, strivings about the, what does your Bible say? The law. That's exactly what the Galatians are dealing with. He says, avoid these, for they are, and circle these words, unprofitable and useless. You know, we might say today they're a waste of your time, but they're also dangerous because they can confuse you. Because somebody could use some obscure passage. Somebody could say, did you know this was in the Bible? I didn't know that was in the Bible. And in that moment, you're more vulnerable than you were. And then it says in verse 10, reject the device of man after the first and second admonition, knowing that such a person is warped and sinning, being self-condemned. So now you have a button that you can say, see ya, and the button is avoid. You have a responsibility. It's not solely our responsibility as pastors and leaders. You and I have a responsibility not to get caught up in these dumb arguments and new things. He says, avoid them. They're unprofitable and they're useless for you. The word avoid means to place yourself at a distance from. And we have a responsibility to obey this truth, to stay away from false teaching. And I know sometimes you're not even looking for it. I see this all the time. I don't know how it all works in the algorithm, but like I don't listen to false teaching very much, but I'm looking for a Bible study on YouTube, and then the whole right side is whacked out stuff. I'm like, does YouTube really think I'm not whacked out? Like, what are they doing? I don't know. Maybe there's someone behind the algorithms that you're just looking for truth and they want to give you error. But they can't give you error unless you click it. And so the word is avoid it. It'd be better to spend 50 hours just reading the Bible. It'd be better just to spend 50 hours praying and seeking the Lord than to be dabbling in things that will harm you. The Bible says avoid them. Avoid them. We're not even going to get into that conversation. Avoid them. I'm not even going to go there. It's amazing how people will want to just... It's amazing. I mean, I'm thinking of all these emotions. I've taught this message three times now. I'm thinking, man, It's frustration. It's holy, righteous anger. It's hurt because I've watched families just destroyed by this stuff. But the church is filled with people that just want to attack your faith, your simple faith. You just love God. You read your Bible every day. You're raising your kids on the way to the in the ways of the Lord. You just got a simple faith. And then you meet somebody in the parking lot. I go, hey, where do you go to church? Well, I go to church over at Calvary. Well, do you guys take communion every week? I don't think so. Oh, you guys, yeah, it's a horrible church. You don't take communion? And how do you take communion? Do you guys break bread through the room? Oh, no. Oh, you're not. I don't even think you're a real believer. What? I just came in for a toothbrush, bro. Now I'm not a believer? Like, what do you mean? And before you know it, you got people nitpicking communion. Hey, look, the Bible, Jesus never told you exactly how to take communion. You know what he said? As often as you do this in remembrance of me. Now, I started off with that one because wouldn't you know it, a brother comes up after service and he says, Ed, what timely message. I was just taking the light rail to the other side of town and I sat down next to someone and they asked me, what church do you go to? And I told them and they asked me that communion. I just told you what that brother told me that just happened to him. Just happened to him on the light rail. This stuff is real. There's always you know what? You're using the wrong Bible. I'm using what? Bro, before I was saved, I didn't even own a Bible. This is the wrong Bible. Oh, well, what Bible should I use? Oh, don't you know? I happen to have it. And it was written by our organization and our cult, and it's perfect for you. No. No, you need to learn to know Jesus. You need to follow him. It's not the day on which you worship. It's not the Bible that you read. You know, people, you're worshiping on the wrong day. You're singing the wrong songs. You can't be a believer and sing those songs. Or you're singing them wrong. And I'm like, whoa, I'm sorry I forgot the words and I made them up. My eyes were closed. I didn't see them. Like, I'm just worshiping. Do you really think, like, you're coming here and you miss a word or you sing a song incorrectly? Do you really think God's going, oh, no, try again. Get the words right. You're going to worship me. And by the way, that is not an acceptable worship song to worship me. Let me give you the 10 songs that were written at a certain amount of time. Those are the songs. I mean, God doesn't sound like that, but man does. Man does. You can make a joyful noise unto the Lord. And God's just like, oh, so cute. You know, a lot of your kids, when I get to minister them and hang out with them, they got that stage of baby talk that's going to go away. The kind of baby talk where if you come up after service and I'm just giving them a hug and talking about the message where they're saying something and I look up at mom and like, what in the world is she saying right now? Can you interpret that for me? And mom does because mom knows exactly what the kid's saying. And eventually you're going to grow out of that. It's like, oh man, you got to enjoy those seasons because it's a sweet season. But do you think in that inability to understand a child with baby talk that somehow would offend me and I would look up at mom instead of asking for an interpreter, teach your kid how to talk to a pastor. I'm getting old. I can't even hear anymore. You know, like nobody would stick around with a pastor like that because that pastor is not representing the heart of God. You just bring what you got. And are there things to learn about Bible translations? And yes, but don't complicate things. Just read the Bible and pray every day. Just worship God with a pure, clean heart before him. Just confess your sins. Look to do good. Love mercy. Walk humbly with your God. The Galatians had gotten away from it and made it like it was Paul's fault. Somehow Paul was the enemy for telling them the truth. And he closes up, coming back now to Galatians. Notice he closes up this section. They're ripping you off, he's saying. They're courting you. They're drawing people. They're drawing you after them. They're making you upset with me. It's not good. You guys got to see it for what it is. He says in verse 19, he uses even a deeper relational statement, my little children. It's like, you know, like I consider you my kids in the faith. My little children. Now, that phrase is used a lot by John. You know how John is known as the apostle of love? He uses it a lot. We'll learn it when we get into 1st, 2nd, and 3rd John on Wednesdays. But Paul only uses it one time right here. And it's in a place of pleading. Hey, I kind of see you like my kids. You see the imagery, because notice what he says. For whom I labor in birth again until Christ is formed in you. He describes the labor of the gospel like some of you ladies, the pain of giving birth to a child. Painful. That's what he describes it to, like super intense pain. Except that that pain leads to joy. But it's still pain. He says, look, I'm really to go through that all over again to see you guys follow Jesus again. It's worth it. I'm willing to do it. He says, verse 20, I would like to be present with you now and to change my tone, because I have doubts about you. It's a very difficult thing for Paul to write this. Very hard. As a leader, as a brother, a sister in the Lord, you know hard conversations are hard. Just very difficult. But because it's a letter, he can kind of anticipate along the way, man, I know they're going to listen to me this time. I know they're going to listen to me this time. I know they're going to listen to me this time. And kids, just know, I'm willing to labor all over again. I'll do it all over again if it meant you'd come back to Christ, because you're worth it. The thrill of living in the Spirit and pleading with men and women to leave false religion, to leave man-made religion, and to follow the Lord once again. It's powerful. It's beautiful. It's wonderful. I can almost feel it in my own soul right now. I wish you were as I am now, enjoying my freedom in the Lord, enjoying the love that God has for me, enjoying His grace and His mercy. Though a man falls 7 times, he'll rise again. And the Lord will get you up and get you going once again if you keep your eyes on Him. Amen.
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5: With SRN News, I'm Keith Peters in Washington. The Senate has passed a bipartisan housing bill that aims to bring down home prices and increase supply. The vote was 85-5.
6: The bill represents one of the most sweeping efforts in recent decades to reduce federal regulations for housing and increase local control. The legislation bans corporate investors from buying single-family homes. That's to ensure homes are available for families rather than large corporations. It also addresses concerns about investor-driven price inflation. After final approval this week, the bill goes on to President Trump, who has already signaled his support. Bob Agner reporting.
5: A mixed day on Wall Street as the Dow was up by 148 points, but the NASDAQ dropped 351, with the S&P 500 lower by 27, oil around $75 a barrel. This is SRN News.
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8: Heading into the high country, there's a semi-stalled westbound 70 out near Georgetown at exit 228 in the right lane. That's not really causing a delay, more of a hazard there. Now, drive in the metro area looks good, no problems. A little busy, northbound I-25 heading into downtown, University of Colfax at about 11, 12 minutes. 270 through Commerce City, it's about 10 minutes. I-70 looks good, 225, C-470, no trouble on the Boulder Turnpike. With traffic, I'm Susan Phelan.
9: Denver weather!
10: Denver metro area will be on the western fringes of scattered strong and especially severe thunderstorms this afternoon through this evening. There is the chance of pre- and early game thunderstorms for the Rockies this evening. Temperatures today for ourselves right about 90 degrees. Lows tonight near 60. Slightly milder, near average temperatures Tuesday, Wednesday, and Thursday. Generally mid-80s. Some morning sunshine, building afternoon clouds each day. And we're going to be in a weather pattern that'll bring us some scattered strong to possibly a few severe storms, especially here east, each afternoon and evening. I'm meteorologist Mark Huer.
11: Current temperature
12: 88 degrees.
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17: And thank you for joining us today for this edition of Turning Point. We continue our discussion that we began on Friday on the gifts of the Spirit. Did you know the Bible says that there are approximately 19 different gifts that have been given to the members of the body of Christ, and every member of the body has a gift. No one is without a gift. I don't care who you are. You may think you're the most ungifted person in the world, but the Bible says when you became a Christian, you received a gift from the Spirit, and that gift is a gift for serving God. And we've been talking about them, and we'll get started on that again in just a moment. But first, let me remind you that the resource for the month of June is the book, The Holy Spirit You May Not Know. I'm so excited about this book because of the three persons of the Trinity, the most unknown of the three is the Holy Spirit. We know about God, we know about Jesus, but the Holy Spirit is a mystery to many people. And the Bible is filled with information about it, and we've pulled it all together in this book. It's 250 pages, it's a hardback, and it's yours for a gift of any size during the month of June. Could I encourage you by telling you that this is one of the most important giving months in the year for us? It's the end of our fiscal year, and we really want to encourage those of you who listen to us every day and are a part of what we do to reflect that in a gift that you would make during this month. And be sure to ask for your copy of The Holy Spirit You May Not Know. Here's a part of that truth that has to do with the gifts of the Spirit. This is part two. We encourage one another. We strengthen one another. We go through difficult times with one another. And we together help one another in their faith. Paul wrote in Romans, I long to see you that I may impart to you some spiritual gift that you may be established. You might ask, how do I get established? Well, when people use their spiritual gifts within the church, they bless us with those gifts. They help you and me become more established in what we believe. And when I use the gift that God has given to me, my great honor and purpose is to build you up and to establish you in the faith. Even as today, what I want you to know is what the Bible says about spiritual gifts, so that when someone comes and tells you something that's not true, you know where to find the truth. What am I doing? I'm using the gift that God has given me to instruct and encourage and to build up and to establish. And here's the last thing that spiritual gifts do, and this is really neat and pretty special. The Bible says that when you and I use our spiritual gifts, we bring honor and glory to Jesus Christ. We exalt Him. Listen to 1 Peter 4:11. If anyone speaks, let him speak as the oracles of God. If anyone ministers, let him do it with the ability which God supplies, that in all things God may be glorified through Jesus Christ, to whom belong the glory and the dominion forever and ever. Amen. What is Scripture saying? It is saying, if you have a gift of speaking, speak for the glory of God, and God will be glorified. If you have the gift of serving, serve God with all your heart, and God will be glorified. The Bible says, let men see your good works, that they may glorify your Father who is in heaven. If you have the gift of teaching, Study diligently, teach creatively, do it with the strength and skill within you, and the God of glory will gain even more glory because of what you're doing. Bringing glory to God's one of our chief purposes as Christians, and we might as well roll up our sleeves and in the power of the Spirit get after it. Use your gift, and when you do, you bring honor and glory to the Lord Jesus Christ. And that's not just for people like me, that's for all of us, because as we've learned so far in this little tutorial, we all have a spiritual gift from God. Now, in the whole doctrine of spiritual gifts, there are some issues that come up. Let me just deal with three of them before we bring the conclusion to this message. I don't know that there's anything that has been more controversial among Christians than this. And sometimes it's just that we don't know. First of all, I'd like to call out the spirituality problem. Have you ever encountered somebody who's got a spiritual gift, and it may be obvious to you that they do, and because of that, they flaunt this gift and they make you know that they're spiritual people? Well, I'm here to tell you something that'll surprise you. You can have a spiritual gift and be a carnal Christian. The Bible says about the Corinthians, they fell behind in no spiritual gift. In other words, they had all the gifts. And yet the church in Corinth was the most carnal church in the New Testament history book. When I was a pastor in Fort Wayne, Indiana, there was another church there that was quite large, and they decided to open a bookstore. And lo and behold, they opened the bookstore, and they called it the Corinthian Bookstore. I called the pastor one day. I said, "Have you ever read Corinthians?" And he said, "What do you mean?" I said, "Why in the world would you call your bookstore the Corinthian Bookstore? It's the most carnal church. I wouldn't want to be Corinthian anything." About 2 months later, he changed it and got it right. But Corinthians were not good people. They were carnal people. All of this information that you read, go home and read it today. You'll see what I'm talking about. But that church, we are told, was number one in spiritual gifts. They all had spiritual gifts. But because they had spiritual gifts, they weren't spiritual. They held those gifts because they were from God, and they used them in many cases for their own purposes, and they got into a lot of trouble. And Paul scathed them. In 1 Corinthians, he lets them have it, and he should have because of what they were doing. The ironic fact is you can be greatly gifted and still not be walking with the Lord. So don't let spiritual gifts be the standard of your Christianity. The second problem is what I call the specialist problem. This is really common, believe it or not. Sometimes someone will say to me, "Pastor, you've been encouraging us to share our faith, but I don't do that because I don't have the gift of evangelism." Well, that doesn't get you off the hook, not even close. Because while there are people who have the gift of evangelism, all of us are called to go into the world and share our faith. Somebody says, "I don't give because I don't have the gift of giving." Come on now. You know, there are people, according to the Bible, who have the gift of giving. And it says, if you have that gift, you should use it liberally. Did you see that? But the Bible also knows that we might not have that gift, but we still have the responsibility. All of the gifts have both a special and a general application. Generally speaking, we all should be evangelists. We should all be serving. We should all be speaking the truth. But sometimes the Lord comes along and he puts his hand on someone and gives them a special ability in one of these things. And that is a spiritual gift. But it doesn't take you away from your responsibility to do the things that the Bible tells you to do. Just because you don't have the gift of evangelism doesn't mean you can't share the gospel with somebody you love. You may feel like you don't do it well, but do it. Because that's what God has called us to do. God calls every one of us to teach, to encourage, to serve. And these are not just gifts for a few. They're a part of what it means to be a follower of Jesus Christ. Thirdly, there's the self-centered problem. There are other people who fall into a self-centered problem. They start to think, "My spiritual gifts are for me." That's not true. God didn't give you a gift for yourself. That's not what God is up to. God gave you gifts to help others. Once again, Scripture says that these gifts are to profit all. There's an old adage that goes something like this: if God has given you a gift, use it, don't abuse it, or you will lose it. And that is a good admonition. You can let a gift atrophy, A gift that isn't used is ultimately lost in terms of its effectiveness for God. Once you figure out what God has gifted you to do, your goal should be to polish that gift. Sharpen that tool. Use it all that you can for the glory of God while there is still time. When I was a senior at Cedarville College as a student, God called me to preach. And he did so by taking me every week to a little church up near Columbus, Ohio, to the Fairfield Baptist Church in Thurston, where there were about 30 people, and I went up there to preach. And I was so shocked because when I got done preaching, people would come up and tell me they understood what I said. That was a major thing, knowing that people were listening. But when I knew that God had called me to preach, I didn't say, okay, that's it, God's called me to preach, go preach. No, I realized I wasn't prepared yet to preach. I needed to work hard to learn how to do that. So I went to seminary and polished my gift. And that's what all of us should do. If God calls you to do something and he gives you an ability, don't just sit on the ability and say, well, I guess I'm okay now, I got an ability. Take that ability and take it as far as you can and make it as strong as it can be and use it for the glory of God to affect as many people as you can for as long as you can. That's what the Bible teaches. Amen. So, some of you are going to say, Pastor Jeremiah, how do I know what my gift is? So here's the practical part. Five things. They're real quick and they're really important. Number one, investigation. 1 Corinthians 12, Romans 12, Ephesians 4. Go through there, write down all of the gifts. There's supposedly 19 of them. You'll see some of them listed in more than one passage. Get the gifts on a list. Now you know what the spiritual gifts are that the Bible tells us are available. Begin by finding out everything you can about them. Learn what they are, how they work, and whether or not you see them evident in your life. Number two, after investigation, I want to throw in this word, involvement. This is so important because you might say, Pastor, until I know what it is that God wants me to do, I'm just going to sit here and wait. But let me tell you something I've learned. You cannot steer a parked car. If you aren't moving, God's not going to tell you what to do. You cannot steer a car that is not moving, and once it's rolling, you can guide it in the right direction. And that's true in your spiritual life. When God sees you serving the best you know how from where you are right now, he can direct you and redirect you, but it is hard for you to receive God's steering and direction when you're standing still. Don't use your desire to know your spiritual gift as an excuse for not doing something until you find out what it is. You will delay the process by doing that. So get involved. Try different kinds of ministry. How else are you going to know what you're gifted to do if you never experience it? I keep a little saying in my office that goes like this. Lord, someday I hope to do something perfectly. In the meantime, help me to do something. Amen. You know, isn't that true? If you wait until you got it all figured out, you will never go anywhere. Start where you are, do what you can do, and watch how God leads you. There's a passage in the Old Testament where this little phrase is so paramount. It says, I being in the way, the Lord led me. That's how you find out what God wants you to do. Be in the way. Do what God has called you to do now. Start today to follow his direction. And when you do that, God will take you to the next step. So investigation, find out what the gifts are. Involvement, get started doing what you know to do now. The third word is interest. Ask yourself, what do I really enjoy doing for the Lord? Usually what you enjoy is what you are capable of doing, and God often uses your interests to point you towards your gifts. When I was a student, as I've told you on occasion, one of the things that I loved to do more than any, I was a radio fanatic. Believe it or not, before I ever spoke on the radio, I was one of those kids who bought Allied radio kits. And the Heath kits, I got those. I got the magazine every week. I bought the kits. I built them. My little bedroom growing up in my parents' home was like an electronic nightmare. My mother said I was going to electrocute everybody before I was 20. But I didn't do that. I loved radio. I became a shortwave person. I loved listening to the shortwave. I would find missionary stations all over the world on shortwave. I loved it. When God called me to preach, one of the things I thought, well, I guess my radio career's over. You know what the Bible says? The Bible says, delight yourself in the Lord, and He will give you the desires of your heart. You do not need to be afraid of what God might ask you to do. He will give you both the desire and the joy to do what He equips you to do. Can you imagine God being anything other than that? You think He's sitting up in heaven, saying, I'm going to give them a gift, and then I'm going to frustrate them to death until they give up. God doesn't do that. If God calls you, He's obligated to help you. If He equips you, He's using that in your life, not only for your own spiritual growth and enjoyment and joy, but to help other people. So don't get caught up and find out what God wants you to do. And usually it goes along with some ability you've noticed in your life, something that you love to do, something that you're good at. I know some gifts I don't have. And I wouldn't have to ask too many people if I have those gifts or not. They would say, absolutely not, Pastor. You do not have that gift. And that's probably true of you. One of the great things about discovering your spiritual gift is discovering what it is not. You can get off that track when you know what God has called you to do. So investigation, involvement, interest. Here's introspection is the fourth thing. Ask yourself, where do I seem to be most effective? The Holy Spirit gives abilities for certain kinds of ministry, and the effectiveness is often a good indicator of where you are gifted. Let me tell you something. If you think you have the gift of leading, and you look around and nobody's following, you do not have the gift of leading. We said this about music. We've said it about others. When you determine what God wants you to do, there will be evidence in your life and affirmation in your life. Yes, this is the direction I want you to go. Dr. H.A. Ironside once said that he often thought of the sad situation of those who believe they have the gift of preaching, but complain that no one has the gift of listening. Isn't that true? If you have the gift of preaching and you notice nobody's got the gift of listening, you probably don't have the gift of preaching. If you have the gift of preaching or communicating, it will resonate with people. They will understand. You may not be the greatest, but there will be evidence that you have that gift. Over 100 years ago, the Holy Spirit gifted an Irish farmer named Jeremiah Manili with the gift of evangelism. That great awakening in Northern Ireland began when Jeremiah and three young men met nightly in an old schoolhouse to pray for revival. For 3 months, nothing happened until New Year's Day when one person came to Christ. Soon, conversions were happening nightly and 50 men joined the prayer meetings. When crowds of unbelievers began showing up, they urged Jeremiah to preach, which he had never done before, but he agreed and many were saved. Later, Jeremiah was invited to preach in a nearby town. The building overflowed. He preached once and dismissed the crowd, but no one left. So he preached again and then again, and after the fourth sermon, he went outside and wrung the sweat from his shirt, put it back on, and preached one more time before going home at night. Moments later, he was at home, and a man stood there asking how to be saved. It was after dark. It was late. Jeremiah cried out to his neighbors, "What in the world? I'm lying in bed, and souls are seeking Christ." What happens when you start to use your gift, the Holy Spirit comes alongside and helps you to understand, God is using me in this. He's helping me to be effective in this. Effectiveness matters. Look at where God seems to be blessing your efforts, and that's often where you will find your spiritual gift. Finally, one more thing, interaction. Another helpful key is interaction. Talk to others about what they see in you. Ask trusted friends or leaders where they have noticed God using your life. I've been doing that a little bit this week from some staff members and telling them what I view and see in their life. There's so much joy in that, because sometimes you can just see what their gift is. If you're around them very long, they got this gift and you notice it. When you tell them they have that gift, you can see the smile on their face because they know it themselves. And when you ask people about yourself, they will give you honest feedback if you give them the opportunity. I mean, if you say, do you think I have the gift of preaching? And nobody says anything, they just look at you. What's the second thought you have about what your gift is? Investigation, involvement, interest, introspection, and interaction. These steps will help you understand how God has gifted you. And one of the best parts of discovering your gift is, I said before, finding out what it is not. And that can lift a heavy burden from your shoulders when you know what God wants you to do and you realize He doesn't want you to do something else. I believe it is absolutely impossible, listen to me carefully, absolutely impossible for a believer who sincerely wants to know how God can use them not to find out. God delights in showing His will to hearts that are humble and open before Him. Come with a spirit that says, Lord, show me what you want me to do and I will do it. And that kind of heart is the heart that God always guides. My father was a Baptist preacher. And some of you are old enough to remember about 40 years ago, there was an absolute craze about spiritual gifts in the church. They were doing seminars everywhere. You could go to conferences. And my dad was a little bit reluctant. He wasn't sure about that. One day he said something to me that was among the many things he told me when I was growing up that I've never forgotten. He said, David, I don't know about all the spiritual gift stuff. What I do know is this. The greatest spiritual gift you will ever get is the gift of availability. And was he ever right about that? If I could say one thing to you after all of this talk today about spiritual gifts, it would be this. You can find out what your spiritual gift is if you are absolutely determined to do it. If you say, Lord God, I don't know what it is you've caused me to do, what you've created me to do, but I want you to know I am available. Here am I, Lord, send me. I will do what you call me to do. If you do that, you will know what your gift is before next week is here, because that's how God works. Leo Buscaglia, affectionately known as Dr. Love, was a professor at the University of Southern California, one of the most engaging speakers of his time. He taught a class called Love, and it became so popular that students filled every seat. They sat on the floor and they lined the hallway into his classroom so they could hear what he said. After losing one of his students to suicide, Leo realized how many people go through life never knowing that they are loved or gifted by God. From then on, he made it his mission to help people see their worth. He was known for striking up conversations with strangers in the elevator and for saying, we need 5 hugs a day to survive, 8 hugs to maintain, and 12 hugs to thrive. But his most memorable words were these, your talent is God's gift to you. What you do with it is your gift back to God. And that is true for the gifts of the Spirit. Your gift is God's gift to you. But what you do with it is your gift back to God. He was talking about talents, but the same is true of spiritual gifts. God has placed something unique inside of you, something that's not inside of anyone else, and someone else's blessing will depend on whether or not you use that gift. If you'll just use it, you might be amazed at what God will do through you. So spiritual gifts are for all of us. I've given you the path that I understand from the Scripture. Here's what you do. Take those steps, follow those things, and all of a sudden you'll be coming to someone saying, I think God has gifted me to do this. And then you'll begin to do it, and you'll find joy in your life. And that's how the body works, and that's why I'm so excited to share this truth with you. Before we say our final concluding statement, let me remind you that the gifts of the Spirit are important, but they're not as important as the gift of eternal life. And you know, if you haven't received that gift, you won't get any of the other gifts. They're subsequent to receiving the gift of eternal life. In other words, if you're not a Christian, you won't get spiritual gifts. But you can become a Christian by accepting the gift of God, which He has provided for you through the death, burial, and resurrection of Jesus Christ. He wants you to have forgiveness of your sin. And if you will receive that, the Bible says you will get the gift of eternal life through Jesus Christ our Lord. When you become a Christian, you are gifted with eternal life. And when you get the gift of eternal life, then you proceed to understand the gifts of the Spirit. But my main concern for you today is this. The gifts of the Spirit are important, but the gift of God, which is eternal life, is way more important than that. Because if you don't have the gift of eternal life, the gifts of the Spirit are meaningless discussion. You'd only get the gifts of the Spirit when you accept Jesus Christ. And if you've never done that, you have to accept the main gift before the gifts of the Spirit are bestowed. Let me ask you to do that. If you've never done that, would you accept Jesus Christ as your Savior? He will change your life. You will look back on the moment you do that as the changing moment in all of the history of who you are. But you have to make the decision. You have to say, Lord, I turn away from my own thoughts and I turn to you. I turn to you to be my Lord and Savior and ask you to come into my heart and forgive me of my sin and give me the gift of eternal life, the original gift, the most important gift. And he will do that. He promises to do that. Hey, tomorrow we're going to talk about the strength of the Holy Spirit. If you're feeling a little weak, don't worry. We got some news for you that will really encourage you tomorrow, right here on this good station.
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5: With SRN News, I'm Keith Peters in Washington. Vice President J.D. Vance says his lengthy talks with senior Iranian officials in Switzerland created a good foundation for a final deal to end the Iran war. Vance made the comment Monday after initial talks with Iran's parliamentary speaker. Vance and U.S. officials claimed progress on multiple fronts. The Senate has passed a bipartisan housing bill that aims to bring down home prices and increase supply. The 85-5 vote on the bill Monday represents one of the most sweeping efforts in recent decades to reduce federal regulations for housing and expand local control. On Wall Street, a mixed day as the Dow was up by 148 points, but the NASDAQ dropped 351, the S&P 500 lower by 27. More details at SRNNews.com.
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19: We have an update on an earlier issue that was going on out there. I-70 westbound between I-25 and Pecos. There was a disabled vehicle in the right lane. However, it looks like that disabled vehicle has been removed. The tow truck was there, and now that right lane is open. So I-70 westbound between I-25 and Pecos looking a lot better. Other than that, it's a pretty good-looking drive. Still seeing a little volume on the northbound side of I-25 in the downtown area. With traffic, I'm Jeffrey Dalle.
9: Denver weather.
20: Your Denver area forecast tonight, we will run a chance for some scattered evening thunderstorms and skies will be partly cloudy. Lows tonight will be in the upper 50s. We'll get into the low to mid 80s on Tuesday with daytime sun leading to additional scattered showers and storms in the afternoon and evening, and there will be threats for stronger and severe storms. Lows Tuesday night, upper 50s. Strong and severe storms again for Wednesday with highs in the mid 80s. Expect upper 80s for Thursday and again for Friday. I'm Day Weather Meteorologist Don Watson.
21: Current temperature,
22: 88 degrees.
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0: There has to be a time in your life where you're born spiritually, because the Bible makes clear that we're all born dead in our sins and our transgressions, and that the wrath of God is on us because of our sin and because of our deliberate identification with our sin that keeps telling the Lord, I'm still going to live for myself, right? So at some point in time, we must turn from that and believe that Jesus Christ is the Lord, that he came to this earth,

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5: Put your name there. I'll put mine there. Is there anybody, Ziba, that I can show grace to? I'm doing it for Jonathan. I'm not handing out a life achievement award. This is about grace. Ziba didn't get it. Well, there's a fellow who's crippled on both his feet. Don't you love David's response? Where is he? He doesn't say, now, you think he'll ever get better? Or, does he like walk with crutches? Or can he get around without somebody being there to help him? You and I do that because we're sinful and proud. And we're not disabled, we think. We're all disabled. That's where I'm going. I just can't wait to get there, so I'm going to tell you the end of it before I get there. We're all disabled. I mean, the king says, where is he? Well, he's living in Lodabar. It's a little ambiguous, by the way, in the Hebrew. It's hard to trace what that word means. Geographical locations often had etymologies that were interesting and symbolic. The word lo in Hebrew always means no or not, but dabar, debatable. Some suggest it means pasture, as in no pasture land, a barren place. He's living in a wilderness. I like the one that seems a little more reliable. He's living in a no place. We would say the ghetto. The dump. You can't use it nowadays. There's a place named a dump here where you buy things, but forget that. That fouled up my illustration all of a sudden. I realize it. But the kind of dump you thought of when you were kids, okay? He lives in the ghetto. He's a nothing, living in a no place. A friend of mine said I was so far out in the country, we had to go toward town to hunt. That's where Mephibosheth was living. David, the guy's a nobody, living nowhere. And David says, go get him. You know why? Because it's grace. That's why he didn't miss you or me. You're getting it, aren't you? There are times it overwhelms me. It literally overwhelms me that he would choose me. I'm so in this story, I can hardly believe it. Analogy number one, write it down. David, out of sheer grace, extended his love to a nobody. Just as God, in sheer grace, extended it to you and me. Where is he? Go get him. Okay. Now the story gets really good. Okay, says Ziba. We'll go get him. Verse 5. The king sent and brought him from the house of Maker, the son of Amiel, from no place. You imagine Mephibosheth? Mephibosheth, we know you're in there. Mephibosheth! He sees the horses outside. He sees the chariot that's come from the king's palace. What are they going to do? What would you think? They're going to kill me. The nurse who had carried him and dropped him when she was running from the new king, and he became lame on both his feet, she's now nervous. But you can't hold back the king's guard. The door bolts open. The king wants to see you, dear.

0: Mephibosheth. And he pulls his crutches under his arms and plump, scrape, plump, scrape. They help him into the chariot. Second analogy. Write it down. Just as David sought and found this undeserving man, so God sought and found us. David said, where is he? And he sent people to find him, verse 5, and they found him just as God found you and God found me. He pursued us. He, in the words of a poet, set the hounds of heaven against us. No one said, Mephibosheth, clean yourself up. Take a shower. You're getting ready to go before the king. Come now. Just as you are. Come on, Mephibosheth. So with gentleness, they take him to the chariot. He's never in his life been in a chariot. Now he stands before the king. Can you imagine how scared he must have been? Verse 6, Mephibosheth, the son of Jonathan, son of Saul, came to David and fell on his face and prostrated himself. That means he fell on his face down, belly touching the floor, absolutely flat, prostrated before the king. David said, Mephibosheth, he said, here is your servant. He's probably thinking it's curtains. And David says to him, verse 7, do not fear. Do not fear. I will surely show chesed to you. I will show grace to you for the sake of your father, Jonathan. How good did that sound? About like when you heard it? Don't fear. I didn't die to ruin your life. I died to rescue you. Here's the third analogy. As David restored this man to a place of honor, God has done that for us. If he would give us what we deserve, you don't even want to know what the place looks like. We give new meaning to the word ghetto. There would be breath taken from your lungs before you could take a third or fourth deep breath. But God doesn't do that. He restores us to a place of honor. How great of him. That's called grace. And don't you love this? Verse 7 continues, and will restore to you all the land of your grandfather Saul, and you shall eat at my table regularly. Meaning what? He's adopting him. Fourth analogy. As David adopted Mephibosheth from this place of emptiness, so God has adopted us into his forever family. Now you're mine. Don't you know if Mephibosheth must have thought, if not said, look, King David, look at me. Look at me. There are thousands of others you could choose. Look at me. I love the humility of Mephibosheth. He just bows before the king and bows before. There is no pride. There is only amazement. And David says, now you're mine. Now you're under my care. You're not going to drop in for a snack once a month. You're one of my own. There's a chair for you. There's a place for you. He tells Ziba all about it, says we're going to set this up so that his land will be his. Saul's land will be brought to his grandson. It's all going to work out great. Ziba says, yes, sir, we'll do it that way. Verse 11, so Mephibosheth ate at David's table as one of the king's sons. Pause and think. One of the king's sons sat alongside Solomon, sat alongside Absalom, who, by the way, was handsome from the crown of his head to the sole of his feet, sat alongside Tamar, Absalom's blood sister, Kileab, probably Joab came in for a meal rather often. The chair's empty. They wait for him to come. The dinner bell rings. Everybody's at the table. Chomp, scrape, chomp, scrape, chomp, scrape.
1: tablecloth covered his feet. That's also a great thought. And I said in my study, ooh, that's good. And there was nobody around to say that is good. The tablecloth covered his feet. How good is that? Surrounded by this royalty and this nobody from nowhere is sitting at the king's table. That brings us to the fifth. Mephibosheth's disability was a constant reminder of the king's grace. Just as Mephibosheth's disability was a constant reminder of the king's grace, so our disabilities remind us of that. Our failures, our faults, our times of coming up short. I mean, we're still undeserving. We're still insufficient and weak and in spite of all of that, we're one of his. We've been adopted and we eat regularly at the king's table. How's the meal this morning? You're feasting at his table. But you don't need to be here to feast. You can feast at his table tomorrow afternoon or late tonight or next Saturday morning. His word is open and truth flows like great food from a banquet hall. How gracious of our God. I love it that he says you will be, verse 11, you will eat as one of the king's sons. The end of that verse, look at that, Mephibosheth ate at David's table as one of the king's sons. By the way, he wasn't instantly healed. He was never healed. Take note of that. People have the idea that they'll bargain with God, they'll come to God if he'll heal them. You're never going to be healed of sin. We're forgiven of sin, but we're never told we're healed of sin. Well, that comes when we move into eternity. When we die, the sin thing is over. Until then, we've got the disability. Number six. When he sat at the king's table, there was no status or rank in the family. They were all the king's sons and daughters. You want a great thought? They're sitting at the supper table, and David says to Mephibosheth, why don't you ask the blessing? Probably would be nothing but weeping. Oh, God, how gracious you are to find me when I wasn't even looking and to give me a place at the table of the king. Another great thought. Someday we'll be at a table like that. And nobody will say, hey, that's Apostle Paul's seat. Don't sit there. Wait, that's Peter's seat. Don't you know that the pecking order? Paul, Peter. That's James' seat. That's Martin Luther's seat. You sit down at the table? Sit down, Brother Martin. There's a stool over there. He'd sit right down. Or some great church father, or some great author you've read, or some great singer of yesteryear. Or your mom or daddy. Somebody who meant the world to you. They're waiting for you at the table. Final thought. You know how we'll often say, there's an old saying, when you see someone that's in trouble, there but for the grace of God go I. When I think of Mephibosheth, I think there, because of the grace of God, go I. Why? Because we are all disabled. May God never let us forget Mephibosheth. And every time you are with someone disabled, think of Mephibosheth. There will be no place for impatience, misunderstanding, expectations. They can't keep up. You wait for them. You encourage them. You love them. You show grace to them. Just like Corrie ten Boom when she shook his hand. Let's bow our hearts together. How great of the king to reach out to one who really was undeserving. How great of God to send his son for you. And for all of us, lame, awkward, backward, broken, inconsistent, unloving, unkind, impatient, profane, vile. But we have a place at the table. Your chair is empty if you've never trusted Christ, and today's the day to reserve your spot. I urge you to do that. Thank you, Father, that in the shattered condition of both mind and body, this man was found. And his lameness and awkwardness never turned the king away. How great is our God. How full of grace. Forgive us for even the moment of pride or arrogance or impatience. And remind us, Lord, in our Lodabar existence, that you have graciously chosen us to be yours. Father, thank you for your grace to us and your mercy that is new every morning. Thank you for loving us, even though we are by nature forever helpless and sinful and rebellious. Thank you for looking through and beyond all of that, and by your grace, choosing us and using us. How humbled we are today to acknowledge that we identify best with Mephibosheth in the story. Keep us from ever forgetting that. In the name of the one who loved us and gave himself for us, Christ, who though he was rich, yet for our sakes became poor, that we through his poverty might be rich. Even Jesus, we pray. Everyone said, Amen.
2: David didn't search for the brightest, the strongest, or the most deserving. He asked, is there anyone? And grace found a nobody in a no-name place, lame, forgotten, and afraid, and seated him at the king's table as one of his own sons. That's the gospel in a story. We didn't earn our chair, neither did Mephibosheth. And if today's message stirred something in you, Chuck Swindoll's Bible study tools will help you go deeper into the grace that found you. Just before we hear a closing word from Chuck, let me remind you that Insight for Living has assembled a bundle of resources for this 12-part series on the attributes of God. 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I'll tell you about a brand new resource written by Chuck in just a moment. It's called The Cross We Proclaim. Stay with us for more details. And now, here's Chuck.
0: You know, for almost 20 years, a colleague of mine did the same thing every single Sunday. Right before I stepped up to preach, Howie would lean over and whisper a few words into my ear. The same words, every time. Preach grace, Chuck. Preach the cross. Oh my, I can still hear his voice. And here's what I've learned. After more than 60-plus years of standing behind a pulpit, those four words are the whole ball game. Everything else is just noise. The cross isn't a decoration. It isn't the introduction to a better topic. It is the topic. Always has been, always will be. The Apostle Paul said it plainly. I determined to know nothing among you except Jesus Christ and him crucified. That's not a modest man underselling himself. That's a brilliant man who finally understood what actually changes people. Not cleverness, not rhetoric, not a carefully crafted performance. The cross, just the cross. That's why Insight for Living exists, not to put on a good broadcast, not to win awards or grow an audience, but to make sure that somewhere, in a car, in a kitchen, on a phone, on a computer screen, halfway around the world, someone has a genuine life-altering encounter with the cross we proclaim. Now, June 30th marks the end of our fiscal year, and I want to invite you personally to become part of what happens next. 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That's not small. That's extraordinary. Would you give today, generously, sacrificially, joyfully? Join me in giving the cross our very best.
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8: With SRN News, I'm Keith Peters in Washington. The Senate has passed a bipartisan housing bill that aims to bring down home prices and increase supply. The vote was 85-5.
9: The bill represents one of the most sweeping efforts in recent decades to reduce federal regulations for housing and increase local control. The legislation bans corporate investors from buying single-family homes. That's to ensure homes are available for families rather than large corporations. It also addresses concerns about investor-driven price inflation. After final approval this week, the bill goes on to President Trump, who has already signaled his support. Bob Agner reporting.
8: A mixed day on Wall Street as the Dow was up by 148 points, but the NASDAQ dropped 351, with the S&P 500 lower by 27, oil around $75 a barrel. This is SRN News.
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0: Hi, this is Chris. We're just about to have a time of wonder, adventure, and excitement. Would you like to join us? Then get ready, because you never know what'll happen when you have an adventure in Odyssey.
1: I present to you, ta-da!
2: A video game, Jason?
1: Okay, now you've got frogs and lice and boils up here.
3: Head lice?
4: Yes, head lice.
3: Cool! Wow!
1: Part the Red Sea! Part

0: got it. Flamingos.
1: Flamingos? Sure, you know those pink birds?
2: I know what they are. I don't think so.
0: Why not? I think they're cute.
3: All right, Erica, Kim, here you are. Two orange sherbet and hot fudge milkshakes. I'm not sure I want to watch you drink it, though.
2: Mr. Allen, could you help us?
3: What's the problem?
2: Well, you know, I'm having my party here this weekend.
3: Uh-huh.
2: We're trying to think of a theme.
3: A theme?
2: Yeah, for decorations and stuff. Like a couple weeks ago, Brittany Jackson had a party with fairy tale theme. The whole room had pictures of castles and forests, and Brittany dressed up like Cinderella.
3: Oh, I see. A theme. Hmm. Funny, but back in my day, we just had a cake.
0: What do you think about flamingos?
3: Flamingos?
2: That's not a party theme, Kim. I'm not dressing up like a flamingo. I have to think of something by tomorrow, because we're making decorations tomorrow night.
0: I can't do it tomorrow night, remember? I have auditions.
2: Oh, that's right.
3: Are you auditioning for our play, Kim?
0: Yeah, I can't wait.
3: Oh, which part?
0: Priscilla.
3: Ooh, tough part.
0: I know, but I think I've got a good chance.
4: Excuse me. Pardon me. Coming through.
2: Hi, Mr. Whitaker.
4: Oh, hi there, Erica. Kim?
0: Hi, Mr. Whitaker. What's that?
4: This? It's my screwdriver.
0: No, I mean that big black thing you just rolled out here.
4: Oh, this? Well, I'll tell you. I'm glad you're here, girls, because I need you to tell me what you think of my new invention.
3: Invention?
2: Really?
4: Uh-huh. You want to see it?
2: Yeah, sure.
4: Okay, Erica, Kim, Jack, I present to you... Ta-da!
2: Cool!
0: Wow!
3: A video game, Jason?
4: Sure. You know, I was at Finneman's drugstore the other day, and I watched this kid play a video game for about 20 minutes. He never took his hands off it. He had a stack of quarters piled up right next to him. It was like he was planning on playing all night.
3: Is that right?
4: Yeah. So, anyway, it got me to thinking, why not create a video Bible game? Kids love these things, and they can learn about the Bible in the process. Here, let me plug it in and show you. All right, now, Erica, you're the Israelite there. You have to run away from these Egyptians.
2: Yeah, uh-huh.
4: Now, these buttons are your plague buttons.
2: Uh-huh.
4: And if the Egyptians get too close, okay, you watch out. If they get too close, just throw a plague on them.
2: Okay.
4: Okay, now you've got frogs and lice and boils up here.
3: Excuse me, Jason.
4: Yeah?
3: Is there a volume control on this machine?
4: No, I didn't put one in. Why?
3: Well, it's just a... Nothing, I'll be in the back.
4: Okay.
2: Watch out, Erica. What's going on, Mr. Whitaker?
4: Ooh, you must have pressed the Plague of Flies button. Here, press this one.
2: Uh-oh, Pharaoh's mad at me, cornered.
4: Part the Red Sea, part the Red Sea!
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2: That's 16 mosquito bites in the last 15 minutes, Trey. 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
2: But can you handle malaria? 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
0: I'm late. What's this? Excuse me, ma'am?
8: Yes?
0: Could you tell me what's going on?
8: Insanity, that's what's going on. Greenplatz is having the annual clearance sale. Everything at the store, 70% off.
0: 70%?
8: I wouldn't go in there if I were you. Almost all the good merchandise is already gone. And besides, it's dangerous. A girl your size could get trampled.
0: I wonder if they still have those shoes I wanted.
8: I'm telling you, the shop is in their main business. If I were you, I'd avoid this place altogether.
0: Well, I am late for my friend's party.
8: Good. Go.
0: I just gotta see if those shoes are still there. It'll only take me a minute. Erica will understand. Thanks.
8: Okay. Don't say I didn't warn you. You're gonna be sorry.
4: Hey, Jack, listen to this. I got a great idea. Tell me what you think. What if we recorded the Imagination Station Adventure?
9: Recorded what?
4: No. Recorded the Imagination Station Adventure.
9: You're going to have to come over here. I'm having trouble hearing you.
4: Is said I had an idea. Record me. Wow, look at all these kids.
3: Yeah, there's been a line to play your video game all day long.
4: Oh, that's great. You know, I'm thinking about bringing out some more. I could do the whole Old Testament in video games. Set it up in chronological order. You know, David and Goliath, Jonah.
3: But don't you think it's a little noisy?
2: Excuse me, but did either of you see Kim come in?
3: No, I'm afraid I haven't.
4: No, I haven't seen her either.
3: Is something wrong?
2: She's late, that's all. Thanks, anyway. If she comes in, tell her the party's upstairs.
4: Okay. So, what do you think of my idea, Jack?
3: Idea?
4: About more video games.
3: Well, I suppose if you want that kind of thing.
4: Come on, what's wrong? You don't think it's a good idea, do you?
3: Well, no, I wouldn't say that.
4: What's the matter? Don't you like my games?
3: The kids love them.
4: But you don't.
3: It doesn't really matter what I think.
4: Of course it matters. What are you thinking?
3: Oh, it's nothing really. It's just been my experience with grandchildren and such that these kinds of games tend to make kids hyper. I think it's the noise. Have you noticed how noisy it's gotten in here lately?
4: Yeah, but it's a good type of noise, don't you think? I mean, kids are learning, having fun.
3: So you really think they're learning?
4: What do you mean?
3: Well, I just get the feeling they're only punching buttons. If I remember correctly, your father was very much against these types of things. Thought they were mindless.
4: Jack, I'm not my father. He sent me here to take over the shop and run it to the best of my ability. And using my best judgment, I think these games should be here.
3: Okay. You're right. It's your decision.
4: Thank you.
2: These are great, Marcy. I can't believe you got these just for me.
1: Erica?
2: Kim, where have you been?
1: Erica, I'm so sorry I'm late.
2: Late? The party's almost over. Where were you?
1: Well, you see, I was on my way here when I saw the clearance sale at Greenblatt's and
2: you went shopping?
1: Well, I was only going to stay a few minutes. I just lost track of time.
2: How could you?
1: Well, the lines were really long.
2: You missed most of my birthday party. You're supposed to be my best friend.
1: I know, I'm so sorry.
2: I can't believe this. We've been talking about it for weeks, and you don't even show up.
1: Erica, I said I was sorry. I still want to celebrate.
2: Forget it, Kim. Just go home.
1: Do you still want the present I got you?
2: No!
1: Okay.

0: Courtney, wait up.
1: Hey, Erica.
0: Are you going to lunch?
1: Yeah, I just need to get some stuff out of my locker. Hey, I heard about you and Kim. You blew up pretty bad, huh?
0: I didn't blow up as much as I wanted to. I guess it's just you and me at lunch today. I'm not sitting with Kim.
1: Look, there she is. She's coming to her locker.
0: I don't care. I'm not talking to her.
1: She looks sad.
0: Good.
1: We ought to say something to her.
0: I don't have anything to say. Wait. No, I do. You go over there and tell her that I want my hair barrettes back that she borrowed. Go on.
1: Tell her yourself. She's three steps away.
0: I'm not talking to her.
1: She probably already heard you.
0: Go!
1: Right. Right. Kim?
2: Hi, Courtney.
1: I have a message from Erica. She wants her hair barrettes back.
2: She what?
1: That's what she told me to tell you.
2: Okay, fine. You tell her that she can have her barrettes back. They're ugly anyways. I don't want everyone to laugh at me. Go tell her that.
1: You can't tell her that yourself?
2: I'm not talking to her.
1: Okay. Erica?
0: Yeah?
1: Kim told me to tell you that you can have them back. They're ugly anyway.
0: Is that right? Well, you tell her that she can keep the barrettes if she thinks they're ugly, because they would match the rest of her pitiful clothes.
1: Do I really have to tell her that?
0: Yes!
1: Kim?
2: Yeah?
1: Keep the barrettes. They go well with your wardrobe.
2: Oh, yeah? Well, you tell her that I don't want her barrettes. I'd be too afraid of getting her head lice.
1: Head lice?
2: Yes, head lice.
1: Be right back. Erica?
0: What?
1: She'd rather not keep your barrettes. Hygienic reasons.
0: That does it. Tell her I want my barrettes back right now.
2: Tell her she can have them back as soon as I dig them out of the garbage.
0: I threw
2: away everything that I had anything to do with her.
0: Wait.
1: Hold on. Hold it. I'll take the barrettes.
0: Stay out of this.
2: This is none of your business. I wouldn't take anything from her. It was the last thing I could do.
1: She thinks nobody can.
3: Okay, everyone, I have the audition results. Now, if your name is on this list, you got a part in the play, and I'll need to talk to you inside the theater. If your name isn't on the list, we've got plenty of performances coming up, so don't worry about not making this one, okay? All right, I'm going to pin this list here on the bulletin board.
1: Excuse me. I need to see the board. I didn't get it. I didn't get the part. Excuse me. Mr. Allen?
3: Yes?
1: Are all the names up there that got parts?
3: Yes, Kim. I'm sorry. I know you didn't get a part, but listen, it was a very tough decision. You've got a lot of talent. You need to try out for our next play.
1: Yeah, I guess.
3: I'm sorry.
1: It's okay.
0: Hey, Courtney, over here.
1: You know, I feel like I'm in a tug of war every time I come in here to eat. I don't know whether to sit by you or Kim or by myself or what.
0: Forget Kim.
1: Would you be really mad if I went over and sat by her?
0: What?
1: I mean, look at her moping over there.
0: She's just trying to make you feel sorry for her, so you'll go over there.
1: No, she's not. Didn't you hear about what happened?
0: What?
1: She didn't get the part in the play.
0: Really?
1: She won't even talk about it. She's been upset all day. You know, she even got her mom to make her costume. She talked about being Priscilla all the time. Maybe you should talk to her.
0: I can't. I mean, I won't. She has other people she can talk to. She doesn't want me to talk to her. I'm not her friend anymore anyway.
4: Scrub!
5: Yeah?
4: You've been playing this game for a long time. Some of the other kids are complaining.
5: I'm almost to level 5.
4: Level 5? Wow, not bad. I don't think anybody's gotten to this level yet. Hey, Scrub, let me ask you something. What have you learned?
5: Learned?
4: Yeah, you know, about Elijah. Ooh, nice move.
5: Elijah?
4: Yeah, Elijah. You know, the prophet from the Bible? This game is about Elijah.
5: It is?
4: Yes, of course. Scrub, you've gotten all the way to level 5 and you didn't even know that? Have you listened to the guy who comes on between levels and explains the story?
5: Oh, that! I can never hear room in here. It's too loud.
4: Too loud? Well, look, finish this round and then let somebody else play.
5: Okay.
3: Jason?
4: Yeah?
3: I think I'm going to go on home now.
4: Home?
3: I'm sorry, but I just have an awful headache.
4: Well, okay. Go ahead. I'll see you tomorrow.
3: All right.
4: I think I'm getting a headache, too.

0: 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We always love hearing from you.
1: It's really quiet in here. Is something wrong with the video machines?
2: Nothing that plugging them in wouldn't fix.
1: You unplugged them? Why? Don't you like them?
2: I don't like the noise. I don't think it's healthy.
1: But Mr. Whitaker likes them a lot.
2: No, I know. When he gets back, he'll turn them on, and I'll probably go home with another headache.
1: That doesn't sound very good. Have you talked to him about it?
2: Well, it's not really my place to. Technically, it's his shop. He can do whatever he wants.
1: Yeah, but you work here, too. And it bothers you, right?
2: Well...
1: So maybe it bothers other people, too.
2: Yeah, but I'm just an employee. I have to accept, to be willing to... I guess you've caught me.
1: Huh?
2: Yeah, never mind. By the way, how's Kim doing? She looked awfully upset about not making the play. Is she all right?
1: I don't know.
2: You don't know?
1: Haven't talked to her.
2: Wait, I'm sorry. I thought you two were best friends.
1: Not anymore. We had a fight.
2: Oh, that's right. I heard you had a falling out.
1: Uh-huh.
2: Mm-hmm. I had a fight like that with a friend once. Oh, a long time ago. Decades, in fact. His name was John. He and I were the best of friends when we were children. Did everything together. But then we had a fight and... Well, I'm sure you can imagine what it's like.
1: Yeah. What was the fight about?
2: Oh, he broke my toy wagon. No. Left it behind his father's car and it got run over. We couldn't even fix it.
1: A wagon?
2: Well, it was a nice wagon. Red. Real fast. Couldn't believe he broke it and didn't even apologize. I'll never forgive you for this, I yelled at him. And I meant it. Boy, it was a long time ago.
1: You mean you stayed mad at him all these years?
2: Erica, I loved that wagon.
1: But you said he was your best friend.
2: Sure. But if you'd seen this wagon, you'd understand. He broke it.
1: What about your friendship?
2: My friendship?
1: Yeah, well, don't you think your friendship was more important than a wagon?
2: Maybe you're right.
1: Yeah.
2: I guess that wagon really wasn't all that important, huh?
1: No.
2: I mean, certainly not as important as... What was your fight about again, Erica?
1: She was an hour and a half late for my party.
2: Right. Certainly wasn't important as that. Being late for a party. You can never forgive that. Right? Erica, Kim is your friend. Not only that, she's hurting. You need to go and talk to her. Your friendship is more important than any party.
1: Yeah. Well, look, I gotta get going.
2: Okay.
1: Mr. Allen?
2: Hmm?
1: What happened to your friend?
2: Oh, funny about that. My little red wagon rusted away to nothing. But John and I went back to being friends.
1: Really?
2: Uh-huh. It's like nothing had happened. You know John, by the way.
1: I do?
2: Mm-hmm. But most folks call him Wit.
1: Thanks, Mr. Allen. Hi, Mr. Whitaker. Bye, Mr. Whitaker.
3: Oh, hi. Bye. Hi, Jack.
2: Hi, Jason.
3: Hey, what happened in the video games? Power out?
2: Jason, I think we should have a talk.
4: Erica, what are you doing? You don't put the eggs in yet. I told you to wait on that.
1: Oh, sorry, Courtney.
4: If you keep drifting off, we'll never finish these cookies.
1: I said I was sorry.
4: It's okay. Hand me the flour. You start decorating those cookies over there.
1: Fine.
4: Grease cookie sheet with margarine or shortening.
1: So, have you seen Kim lately?
4: Kim? Yeah, I saw her at school today. Okay, grease cookie sheet.
1: So, how was she?
4: How was she? I don't know. Okay, I guess.
1: Is she still depressed about the play?
4: I didn't ask her. She seemed okay. Preheat oven.
1: You didn't ask her?
4: I didn't think to ask. I forgot.
1: But she was really upset, and you forgot?
4: Erica?
1: Is she going to try out for the next play?
4: I didn't ask her. Could you hand me that? What are you doing? What's this decoration? I thought we were going to make them look like stars and bears and stuff. What's this?
1: It's a flamingo.
4: A flamingo? Why are you making flamingo cookies?
1: I like flamingos. Everybody likes them.
4: I like the bears and stars better.
1: Kim likes flamingos.
4: It doesn't even look like a flamingo. It looks like a pink pork chop.
1: I guess it does. I'm tired of this. Let's go to a movie. Hey, I've got an idea. You want to go to the new Nick Grant movie?
4: Not really.
1: Well, why not? I heard it's really good.
4: Nah, I don't really like Nick Grant. Could you put the margarine back in the fridge?
1: How could you not like Nick Grant?
4: Well, come on, Erica. He's not exactly the best actor in the world.
1: You're crazy. Kim and I have seen every Nick movie ever made.
4: Look, I just don't like him.
1: What's not to like? He's gorgeous. You should see the picture Kim get out of
4: it's
1: him.
4: It's makeup, and they always touch up those pictures.
1: How can you say that? You've got to be completely blind not to see how great he is.
4: Erica, what's wrong with you? He's just an actor.
1: I just can't understand why you don't like him. I like him. Kim likes him. In fact, you know, Kim says...
4: Erica, I'm not Kim. Okay? Why don't you just go on and make up with her? This is really silly.
1: You think I should?
4: She's your best friend, isn't she?
5: Looks like it's coming along pretty well.
2: Sure is. The foreman told me they could be done as early as Monday.
5: Oh, no kidding. That's faster than I expected.
2: Hi, Erica.
3: Hey, Erica. How you doing?
1: Hi, Mr. Allen. Mr. Whitaker. What's going on?
2: We came up with a solution to our video game problem, thanks to you.
1: To me?
2: Yes. In our talk yesterday, you made me realize that if I had a problem with how Jason was running the shop, I should tell him. Changes to Wit's End affect more than just the two of us.
3: Yeah, that's right. So Jack told me how he felt, and, well, I'm beginning to agree with him. The kids weren't really learning anything because the place was too noisy. Plus, I've been thinking about it. I'm going to reprogram all the games. Make it so you can't go to the next level unless you answer a Bible question. You know, prove you've learned something.
1: Cool.
2: Which is a lot better than getting rid of them. Kids love them.
3: Yeah, so we decided on a compromise. We'd keep the games, but put them in, drum roll please, a soundproof room.
1: Sounds neat.
3: Yeah, it solves both problems. Hold on, I'll get it.
1: That was a pretty good idea.
2: Yes, it was. Now, what can I get you?
1: Well, I'm not really in the mood for anything right now.
2: Huh? You and Kim still fighting?
1: Sort of. I haven't really talked to her yet.
2: Oh, wait a minute. That reminds me. I have something for you. Here it is.
1: A birthday present?
2: Yeah. I was taking out the garbage the other day, and I found it out there, addressed to you and completely unopened. I figure it got separated from the rest of your presents when you had your party here.
1: It's from Kim.
2: Really?
1: I wonder what it is.
2: Well, there are two ways to find out. You can either open it, or you can walk over to that booth and ask her.
1: She's here.
2: Uh-huh.
1: Excuse me, Mr. Allen.
2: Sure.
1: Kim? Erica. Hi. Sorry to hear about the play.
4: It's okay. I'll just try out again for another one. How'd you do on that test in English?
1: B+.
4: Good job.
1: Thanks. Mr. Allen found your present. It was by the garbage.
4: Yeah, I threw it away after the party. Pretty dumb thing to do.
1: Kim, look, I'm really sorry for getting so mad.
4: It's okay. I'm sorry for being late to your party.
1: Forget about it.
4: Can we finish it now? I mean, your party? Open your present.
1: Okay. It's... What is it?
4: It's a best friend necklace, or at least half of one. You see, you're supposed to wear one half, and your best friend wears the other half. Then, when you see each other, you put the two halves together.
1: That's neat. But where's the other half?
4: I'm wearing it. See?
1: I see. It makes a little flamingo.
4: I made it myself.
1: You and your flamingos. Thanks.
4: You're welcome. I missed you, Erica.
1: I missed you, too. Here, help me put my necklace on.
4: Sure.
1: Hey, have you seen the Nick Grant movie yet?
4: No, I can't get anybody to go with me. They all think he's a terrible actor.
1: Really? People have no taste.
4: You could say that again.
1: So, you want to go?
4: Sure, let me just go tell my mom.
6: Matthew 5, verses 23 and 24 say, "So when you offer your gift to God at the altar, and you remember that your brother has something against you, leave your gift there at the altar. 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Well, that's all for today. 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
18: With SRN News, I'm Jason Walker. Vice President J.D. Vance says talks with Iranian officials created a good foundation for a final deal to end the war. He says progress on several fronts, including the establishment of measures to ensure the Strait of Hormuz stays open and that a ceasefire holds in the fighting between Israel and Hezbollah militants. The Senate approving a bipartisan housing bill. It aims to bring down home prices and increase supply. The vote was 85-5 Monday and represents one of the most sweeping efforts in recent decades to reduce federal regulations for housing and expand local control. President Trump says work is beginning immediately to fix the Lincoln Memorial reflecting pool, which turned green with algae and saw a new coat of paint peel just days after workers had completed it. SRN News.
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15: Your Denver area forecast tonight, we will run a chance for some scattered evening thunderstorms and skies will be partly cloudy. Lows tonight will be in the upper 50s. We'll get into the low to mid 80s on Tuesday with daytime sun leading to additional scattered showers and storms in the afternoon and evening, and there will be threats for stronger and severe storms. Lows Tuesday night, upper 50s. Strong and severe storms again for Wednesday with highs in the mid 80s. Expect upper 80s for Thursday and again for Friday. I'm Day Weather Meteorologist Don Watson.
19: Current temperature
20: 81 degrees.
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0: Thanks for joining us today for our Monday broadcast of Abiding in the Word with Dave Love, Senior Pastor of Calvary Castle Rock. 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
1: Soon your trials will be over.
2: But it's because Moses did everything according to the divine pattern shown to him, the divine glory would fill the tabernacle. Exodus 40 verse 3, you shall put in it the ark of the testimony and partition off the ark with the veil. So you're going to put in the tabernacle itself, the ark of the testimony, the ark of the covenant, and then partition it off with the veil. Thus you're going to make two compartments inside the tabernacle. And it's on the other side of this veil that the other furnishings are going to go in, the table of showbread, the lampstand, the golden altar of incense. Verse 4, you shall bring in the table. Arrange the things that are to be set in order on it. Again, this means the showbread, the bread of his presence, also known as the bread of faces, which you go back and listen to that teaching. The bread would be 12 loaves without leaven. Leaven speaks of sin. So perfect loaves, okay? And you shall bring in the lampstand, its lights, its lamps. You shall also set the altar of gold for the incense before the ark of the testimony. Put up the screen for the door of the tabernacle before you even enter in the tabernacle. And you shall set the altar of the burnt offering before the door of the tabernacle, the tent of meeting. And you shall set the laver, the bronze laver, between the tabernacle of meeting and the altar and put water in it. And you shall set up the court all around, hang up the screen at the court gate. Now, all through this we're reading, you shall set up, you shall set up, you shall set up. Meaning the Lord is telling Moses what he will do. He's not doing it just yet. That won't happen until verse 18 here. So he continues on in verse 9, he says, and you shall take the anointing oil, anoint the tabernacle, all that is in it, should hallow it, all its utensils. It shall be holy. You shall anoint the altar of the burnt offering, all its utensils, and consecrate the altar. The altar shall be most holy. You shall anoint the laver in its base and consecrate it. And you shall bring Aaron and his sons to the door of the tabernacle of meeting. Wash them with water. And you shall put the holy garments of Aaron and anoint him and consecrate him, that he may minister to me as priest. And you shall bring his sons and clothe them with the tunics. And you shall anoint them as you anointed their father, and that you may minister to me as priests, for their anointing shall surely be an everlasting priesthood throughout your generations. And so we've gone over this anointing and the special clothing that they're going to have and all those kind of things. And so it's this anointing that makes it holy. Holy just means

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5: How it's supposed to be put together, okay? And so, again, in verse 19, and he spread out the tent over the tabernacle, put the covering of the tent on top of it, as the Lord had commanded Moses. He took the testimony, put it in the ark, inserted the poles through the rings of the ark, put the mercy seat on top of the ark. He brought the ark into the tabernacle, hung up the veil, the covering, the partition of the ark of the testimony, as the Lord had commanded Moses. And he put the table in the tabernacle of meeting on the north side of the tabernacle outside the veil. And he set the bread in order upon it before the Lord, as the Lord had commanded Moses. He put the lampstand in the tabernacle of meeting across from the table on the south side of the tabernacle. And he lit the lamps before the Lord, as the Lord had commanded Moses. He put the gold altar in the tabernacle of meeting in front of the veil, and he burned sweet incense on it, as the Lord commanded Moses. And he hung up the screen at the door of the tabernacle. He put the altar or burnt offering before the door of the tabernacle, the tent of meeting, offered upon it the burnt offering and grain offering, as the Lord had commanded Moses. And he set the laver between the tabernacle of meeting, the altar, put water there for washing. Moses and Aaron, the sons, would wash their hands, their feet with the water from it. And whenever they went to the tabernacle of meeting, and when they came near the altar, they washed as the Lord had commanded Moses. And he raised up the court all around the tabernacle and the altar and hung up the screen of the court gate. So Moses finished the work. And so again, here's a picture again of what this might have looked like. And so by the time he was done, Moses did everything the Lord had commanded him to do, and he finished the work. And so this is what this artist's rendition of what it would have looked like, and of everything that was made there. And so the tabernacle was finally assembled, an earthly model of a heavenly reality, since Moses was instructed to build and arrange everything according to the pattern. It's not surprising to see these elements when we go through God's word. In Revelation 4, 1 through 6, when you read that, you see the Ark of the Covenant represented as the throne of God. You see the lampstand is there. In Revelation 8, you see the altar of incense there in heaven. In Isaiah 6, you see the tabernacle structures implied, the mentioning of the temple. The brazen altar is described there. When Isaiah is there in heaven in the throne room of God, he's describing these things. Hebrews 9 tells us at some point in time after the cross, Jesus entered the heavenly realm represented on earth by the tabernacle, for the atonement of our sins. And so, therefore, every time before this event, when the high priest made atonement in the earthly tabernacle, it was always a picture of this future reality of Jesus making perfect atonement and walking into the throne room of heaven. Okay? So everything that's set up, the tabernacle, the furnishings, everything, the priestly garments, everything has been done exactly as God has said. And now comes the result. Verse 34. Then a cloud covered the tent of the congregation, and the glory of the Lord filled the tabernacle. Now, when I read this, one of the first things that comes to mind, and that we need to kind of understand, that when God tells you to do something and you do that, God is going to be there. Okay? And so the first thing we need to always ask, Lord, what do you want us to do? A lot of times, and we make this mistake all the time, and that is, hey God, we're going to do this. Now come and bless it. You know, and there's no blessing, and it's all done in the flesh, and you're trying to figure it out and everything. Come on, this is a great idea. Be with us here. Do this. And it's not there, you know, as opposed to stepping back and say, okay, Lord, what would you like for us to do? And to wait on the Lord and wait for him to speak. And then when you do that, all of a sudden you see the fruit of it. Okay. They did.

0: all that God said to do. And where was the fruit? God's presence. God's presence. We did this with the starlighting, having a booth. Okay. I do believe that for about 10 years, we said, okay, all the other churches are having a booth. We should probably have a booth, and we should invite people to the Christmas Eve service in the Festival Park here and give out some goodies and some first Advent things for the kids and something fun and bring them to our booth, and we could be a light and a witness that way. And I would say there was very little fruit. We're doing it because everybody else is doing it, and I don't think we really prayed about it. That's on me. And so 2 years ago, I looked at it and I go, okay, we're not doing this anymore. We're not putting in a booth. I don't know what the Lord wants us to do, but we're going to pray about it. And then the Lord put on my heart, just put a tent out there and say, let's pray. Need prayer? And so that's what we did last year. The fruit was amazing. This year, again, fruit was amazing. I was told that an 8-year-old little girl came up and said, will you pray for me? No, go get your parents. What? Yes, we're going to pray for you, you know. And seeing people out in the crowd, not even in our tent, and just kind of arms, as you saw, just praying. The fruit was evident, and that's why we did it again this year. And God is the one that said that. Just pray for the people. Don't promote your church. Don't try and just pray for people. If they ask about your church, that's fine. But, you know, it's all going to be about me. Just pray for people. And we did, and the fruit abounds. When you actually step back and pray and say, okay, Lord, what do you want us to do? Don't do anything until he tells you. Until he says, do this, do this, do this. And then expect him to show up. And that's kind of what happens here. When you go through God's word, and then when you do that, you understand the glory is not you. It's God coming through. But when you read the Bible, you discover that the glory of God has come and then leaves, comes again and then leaves, and then he comes again and then he leaves. We see this as the glory of God is now here in the tabernacle. His presence, as we're going to see when the cloud goes up and moves ahead of him, you're to follow the cloud. And when the cloud stops, guess what? You stop. And then you set up camp, you set up the tabernacle, God's presence there. And until he lifts up and moves again, you don't move. Okay? So, when we read about the glory of God dwelling in the tabernacle, we see a couple times where it departed from the tabernacle. We see it in 1 Samuel chapter 4, when Eli the high priest, who was a weak and not disciplining his sons, Hophni and Phinehas. They were corrupt. They sinned by sleeping with the women who served at the door of the tabernacle of meeting, among other sins. And so the whole priestly leadership was misrepresenting God, sinning against God. And we read in 1 Samuel 4, Ichabod, meaning the glory of God is gone. And so Israel brings the Ark of the Covenant out of the tabernacle, which is in Shiloh, in the Holy of Holies. They are not allowed to do this. They brought it out to the battlefields with the Philistines, and they were using it as a good luck charm. Okay? Because God dwells between the cherubim. Okay? And so, don't look at that. We're not there yet. There you go. Says, and we know that God dwells between the cherubim. Okay? So, so the cherubim is the mercy seat. So that's where God's presence is, above the Holy of Holies and everything else. So God's presence is there, and then they take it out. Okay? And so Eli and Phinehas, who is not supposed to go back there, go and take the Ark of the Covenant. They take it with them into the battlefield. Nowhere are they ever told to do that. Okay? They're not told to do that at all. When Joshua took the Ark of the Covenant to walk around Jericho, it was because the Lord told Joshua to do that, and the tabernacle wasn't set up then. They were still journeying. Okay? And so they were traveling into the promised land, and so it was God who told Joshua, I want you to take the Ark, you're going to march around 7 times, then we're going to blow the horn, and boom, it's going to fall down. But God told him to do that. Okay? But once it's in the tabernacle, you don't remove it. Until you break down the tabernacle in order to travel as God moves you on. So Israel, with their corrupt priesthood, decide to take the ark into battle like it's some good luck charm. And the Philistines end up winning. They capture the ark. Eli, upon hearing that his sons had died in battle and that the ark had been captured, falls off the back of the seat, falls off the seat that's by the gate, breaks his neck, and he dies. Phinehas' wife, who was with child, she hears, she delivers her child and names him Ichabod, which means the glory of God has departed. So now, these verses here, in 1 Samuel 4:21, it says, she named the child Ichabod, saying, the glory has departed from Israel, because the ark of God had been captured, and because of her father-in-law and her husband. And then in verse 22, and she said, the glory has departed from Israel, for the ark of God has been captured. It says twice for emphasis that we should know at this point, the glory of the Lord has departed from Israel. And you don't read about the glory of God returning until Solomon builds the temple. And much like Moses, when all that's done, the glory comes back. In 1 Kings 7:51, so all the work that King Solomon had done for the house of the Lord was finished. Solomon brought the things which his father David had dedicated, the silver, the gold, the furnishings. He put them in the treasuries of the house of the Lord. 1 Kings 8:10 says, and it came to pass when the priests came out of the holy place that the cloud filled the house of the Lord. So the priests could not continue ministering because the cloud, the glory of the Lord, filled the house of the Lord. I love that. I love that. Now the glory is back. The physical, that presence of God's glory in the cloud is back there for all of Israel to see. But that glory also leaves. I want you to go over here to Ezekiel chapter 9. Go to Ezekiel chapter 9. In Ezekiel chapter 9, we get to see how God's glory is removed from Israel. In verse 3, the Lord is showing Ezekiel how the glory of God is leaving. And in verse 3 it says, now the glory of the God of Israel had gone up from the cherub, meaning the Ark of the Covenant where the cherubim are, because he dwells between the cherubim. We read about that in 1 Samuel 4:4, like over half a dozen times we read in God's word how God dwells between the cherubim. And that speaks of the mercy seat on top of the Ark of the Covenant. That's where his presence was going to be seen in the cloud. Now the glory of the God of Israel had gone up from the cherub where it has been to the threshold of the temple. Okay, so that's at the front of going into the temple. That's where it is now up, and it has gone to there. Now go over here to Ezekiel 10. In 10 verse 4, it says, then the glory of the Lord went up from the cherub and paused over the threshold. So it went to the threshold, now it's above the threshold. Okay? And the court was filled with the brightness of the Lord's glory. So now it's shining out. And then in verse 18 of chapter 10, it says, and the glory of the Lord departed from the threshold of the temple, stood over the cherubim. And the cherubim lifted their wings and mounted up from the earth in my sight. And when they went out, the wheels were beside them. They stood at the door, the east gate of the Lord's house. And the glory of God of Israel was above them. So where he was before with a there at the mercy seat with those two golden cherubim there, it says that he now is with the cherub, okay? And now there are real cherubim that is around him that goes to the threshold. And with those cherubim, he's now above the threshold. And then with those cherubim, he now goes out to the east gate, okay? And so then in Ezekiel 11:23, if you go over there, it says, so the cherubim lifted up their wings with the wheels beside them, and the glory of God of Israel was high above them. So wherever these cherubim with the wheels that are lifting up, and they are now lifting up off the earth, guess what? It says right here, it says that the glory of the Lord went up from the midst of the city, because he was above them, and stood now on the mountain, which on the east side of the city, that would be the Mount of Olives. When you go to Israel with us, you kind of go, this is the mountain? This hill is the Mount of Olives? Yeah. OK, Okay? Everything is much smaller than what we read in God's word. And so it gives you a greater understanding that when Jesus was crucified, when he was taken captive, and they took him from the Mount of Olives over there to Annas' house, then Caiaphas' house, and then over to Herod, you see how close proximity that is, and you can see how that all could happen in that night. And so so now the glory of the Lord is now at the eastern gate, and now it goes out to the Mount of Olives, okay? George Williams said this, "The glory of God retired unwillingly. Its throne was the most holy place. Then it withdrew to the threshold, and then above the threshold. Then it retired to the eastern gate, and finally to the mountain on the east side of the city. Thus did God of Israel lingering love forsake his city and his temple, not to return until the person of Jesus." The next time the glory of God was to come to the earth is going to be in the person of Jesus, okay? And this is one of the reasons why Paul would say in Colossians 1:15, he is the image, speaking of Jesus, he is the image of the invisible God, the firstborn over all creation. And then verse 19, it says, "For it pleased the Father that in him," meaning Jesus, "all the fullness would dwell." All the fullness would dwell. Since God's glory is one of his attributes, when God caused all of his fullness to dwell in Jesus, his glory came down to earth. This is why we read in John's gospel, John 1:14, "And the word became flesh and dwelt among us. We beheld his glory. The glory is the only begotten of the Father, full of grace and truth." Jesus is our tabernacle. And as our tabernacle, he is full of glory. And when God the Son, Jesus, came to earth, the glory of God came down from heaven. This is why we read in Hebrews 1, "God, who at various times, in various ways, spoke in times past to the fathers by the prophets, has in these last days spoken to us by his Son, whom he has appointed heir of all things, through whom also he made the worlds, who being the brightness of his glory and the express image of his person." So Jesus is the heir of all things. He made the world, or ages, and is the brightness of God's glory. He's the brightness of God's glory. He's the express image of God. This is why when Philip would ask Jesus, "Hey, show us the Father," you go, "Philip, have I been with you this long? Don't you get it? If you've seen me, you've seen the Father. You've seen the Father." And so now people didn't always see that fullness of his glory. It was veiled in his humanity. That's why Philip would ask that question. However, you did get to see glimpses of his glory through the many miracles that he did. Through his teaching, they would see and hear the power and truth of his deity. On a rare occasion, Jesus did show his glory to Peter, James, and John. On the Mount of Transfiguration, where Jesus would transform right before their eyes. And in Matthew 17:2, it says, "And he was transfigured before them. His face shone like the sun, and his clothes became white as the light." This glorious cloud that filled the tabernacle speaks of Jesus. And the glory of God came down in the person of Jesus. And what did mankind do with that glory? They nailed God's glory, Jesus, to the cross. But after Jesus' resurrection, Jesus stayed with his disciples for 40 days until the day he was taken up, meaning up into heaven. And how was he taken up? Acts 1:9. "Now when he had spoken these things while they watched, he was taken up, and a cloud received him out of their sight." Not clouds, plural, cloud. That's the cloud of God's glory. That's God's glory receiving God's glory right there. The cloud received him. Let nothing ever separate
1: 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Well, that wraps up this Monday edition of Abiding in the Word with Pastor Dave Love. 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
8: A new poll asking Americans what they believe about God.
9: The Cultural Research Center at Arizona Christian University reports that only 50% of adults believe that God is best described as the, quote, all-powerful, all-knowing, perfect, and just creator of the universe who rules that universe today. CRC Director Dr. George Barna says the idea that the God of the Bible is the sole omnipotent creator deity is no longer the dominant theological view of Americans, as it was until shortly after the start of the new millennium. Michael Harrington reporting.
8: independent minor league baseball team in Pennsylvania forfeiting a game because players refused to wear a special gay pride jersey. Atlantic League Pro Baseball's York Revolution planning to hold their 11th annual Pride Night event last week with the Southern Maryland Blue Crabs, but the Revolution announced the day before the game it would not be played. This is SRN News.
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11: God is the creator of all things. Genesis 1:1, in the beginning, God created the heavens and the earth. If you believe that verse, it changes everything.
12: Given the mind-boggling power and resource of our God, today on A New Beginning, Pastor Greg Laurie says we can have confidence when we approach Him in prayer.
11: If God created the heavens and the earth, then I think He's more than adequate to meet your needs, whatever they may be.

0: plan for creation and his plan for mankind included his plan for man's redemption. Even before the heavens and the earth were created, he knew man's free will would lead him astray. And he had a solution before we even tasted of the forbidden fruit. Today on A New Beginning, Pastor Greg Laurie digs into God's plan as revealed in Genesis. To understand something best, we need to take it from the top. Chapter 1, verse 1 of Book 1 in God's Word.
1: The word Genesis means beginning. It's the beginning or creation of something. It's starting point. In Genesis, we find the greatest story ever told. The story of Jesus. In Genesis chapter 3, we have the first messianic prophecy. The first verse that speaks of a coming Savior that will arrive on our planet. The Bible says Christ was crucified from the foundation of the world. And that simply means that God knew man would blow it. God knew that Adam and Eve would eat of the forbidden fruit. And by the way, if you were in the garden, you would have done the same thing. God knew that we would sin, and God made a provision for our sin. But the book of Genesis tells us the big story. But here's the thing that we want to start with. Point number one. The book of Genesis begins with God. So if you're taking notes, there's point number one. The book of Genesis begins with God with this simple verse, Genesis 1:1. In the beginning, God created the heavens and the earth. Let's repeat this together. In the beginning, God created the heavens and the earth. How many of you believe that verse? Raise your hand up. Wow. If you believe that verse, it changes everything. If you believe that verse, you'll have no problem with the miracles of the Bible, like the virgin birth of Jesus and his resurrection from the dead. You'll have no problem with Jesus walking on water or raising others from the grave as well, because it all comes back to, in the beginning, God created the heavens and the earth. And if this is true, and I believe it is, and it sounds like you believe it's true as well, if God created the heavens and the earth, then I think he's more than adequate to meet your needs, whatever they may be. Genesis is the ground floor and the foundation of the entire Bible. Without the book of Genesis, the Bible would be incomprehensible. The book of Genesis gives vital information concerning the origin of all things and therefore the meaning of all things. So think about this for a moment. On Christmas Eve, 1968, astronauts Frank Borman, James Lovell, and William Anders orbited the moon on Apollo 8, and they became aware of the presence of God in outer space, and they publicly read the first 10 verses of Genesis chapter 1 to a listening world. I've had the privilege of meeting two astronauts personally, and I have to tell you, I'm very impressed by astronauts. The first one I met was John Glenn. And of all places, I met him in a department store in England. And I was there waiting for my wife, who was shopping, and John was waiting for his wife, too. And he's a very tall gentleman, and I walked up to him and said, "Excuse me, are you John Glenn?" He said, "Yes." And we had a nice discussion, and we talked for a while because our wives were shopping, as I said. So that was the first astronaut I met. The second astronaut I had the privilege of meeting was James Irwin, who was on Apollo 15, and he walked on the surface of the moon. And he told me that when he was there, he sensed the presence of God. He wrote that he looked out into the inky blackness and saw Earth like a blue marble suspended in space and was overwhelmed with God's presence. I love that. So let's read now those verses that the astronauts read in space to a listening world. Genesis 1:1 from the New King James Version. In the beginning, God created the heavens and the earth. The earth was without form and void, and darkness was on the face of the deep. And the Spirit of God was hovering over the face of the waters. And God said, "Let there be light," and there was light. And God saw the light, that it was good. And God divided the light from the darkness, and God called the light day, and the darkness he called night. So the evening and the morning were the first day. God said, let there be a firmament or a space in the midst of the waters and divide the waters from the waters. And God made the firmament and divided the waters which are under the firmament from the waters which were above the firmament. And it was so. And God called the firmament heaven. And so the evening and morning were the second day. Then God said, let the waters under the heaven be gathered together in one place and let the dry land appear. And it was so. And God called the dry land earth, and the gathering together of the waters he called seas. And God saw that it was good. So here's point number two. God is triune. That is three in one. One being eternally existing in three persons. Let me say that again. God is triune, meaning three in one, eternally existing in three persons. In fact, we see the Trinity, the Father, the Son, and the Holy Spirit at work in the creation of all things. In Genesis 3:22, we read God saying, behold, man has become one of us. In Genesis 11:6, God says, let us go down. And in Genesis 1:26, we read God says, let us make man. Wait a second, who's God talking to? Is this a conversation with angels? No, because we're not made in the image of angels. We're made in the image of God. This is a conversation among the members of the Trinity. Each member of the Trinity exists simultaneously, yet each one is distinct, yet perfectly united. Number three, God is the creator of all things. Again, Genesis 1:1, in the beginning, God created the heavens and the earth. The word there for created in the Hebrew is bara, which means to make something out of nothing. Only God can create. Only God can call into existence that which has no existence. Now, if I eliminate God, I have a big problem. In the beginning, a mass of gases. Well, where did the mass of gases come from? For that matter, where did the space come from? That's not the beginning. So sooner or later, everyone gets around to asking the question, where did God come from? And there's no easy answer for that, because God did not come from anywhere. God has always existed. He is self-existent, and he has existed from the beginning. In Revelation 1:8, he says, I am the first and the last. I am the Lord God Almighty, who was, who is, and who is to come. Well, wait, I can't understand that. Well, check this out. If God were small enough for your minds, he wouldn't be big enough for your needs. God has always existed. We read in verse 2, the earth was without form and void. And that's pretty much a description of our lives as well. Before we knew the Lord, darkness filled our life. And God said, let there be light. And there was light. And God brought order to our chaos and hope for our hopelessness and light for our darkness. Point number 4, God created all things in 6 days. God created all things in 6 days. So verse 5 says, the evening and the morning were the first day. Now, were these thousands of years or literal days? And this addresses the old earth, new earth theories. And for me personally, I believe they are what they are, days. Well, a day, how could God do all that in a day? Go back to Genesis 1:1. In the beginning, God created the heavens and the earth. With God, all things are possible. That's the answer.
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1: Number five, Genesis gives a broad stroked painting of creation, not a photograph. So, in other words, the book of Genesis is not a detailed account of creation. If God wanted to give us a detailed account, you could have filled the entire Bible with it. But basically, the Lord gives us one page on creation. The focus of Genesis is not to show us how the heavens go as much as it is about how to go to heaven. Let me say that again. The focus of Genesis and the rest of the Bible, for that matter, is not to show us how the heavens go as much as it is there to show us how to go to heaven. However, that is not to say that the Bible is not reliable scientifically. There are so many things that the Bible said far before the scientists figured it out. It is the Bible that said, the stars in the sky are innumerable. They're like the sands of the sea. And scientists and astronomers scoffed at such a ridiculous statement because they had counted the stars. But then they developed a more powerful telescope and found there were more stars. And they expanded that number. And then they expanded it again. And now with the Hubble telescope and others, we realize there's billions of stars out there, as the Bible said. Scientists tell us there are 400 billion stars in the Milky Way galaxy alone. Astronomers estimate there are 100 billion galaxies, and each galaxy has more than 100 billion stars, and every one of them was made by God. And the Bible not only says that, but it says that he has named each star. Why do I bring this up? Because whatever you're facing, I think God can handle it, right? Think about it. Listen, I don't believe in the Bible because science proves it's true. Rather, I believe in the science that the Bible proves is true. My source of truth is the scripture. Number six, God created mankind in his image. He made us in his image. We're not a highly evolved life form. We're not evolving from animals. We're uniquely created and made by God himself. We are his image bearer. That's not true of any other created thing. Genesis 1:26. God said, let us make man in our image, according to our likeness. Let them have dominion over the fish of the sea, over the birds of the air, over the cattle, over the earth, and over every creeping thing that creeps on the earth. So God created man in his own image. In the image of God, he created him, male and female. He created them. Then he blessed them and said, be fruitful and multiply, fill the earth and subdue it, and have dominion over the fish of the sea and the birds of the air and every living thing that moves on the earth. You know, it's interesting to know, after each thing that God made, he would say, it is good. But after he created man, he said, it is very good. Genesis 1:31. Humans are uniquely made in God's image, as I said. And I don't know what's going on right now, but people seem to be more obsessed with animals than any time I can remember. You know what I'm saying? And by the way, I'm an animal lover, but sometimes it's going a little far. You know, we have to take the animals everywhere with us now. The animals are in the car. We take the animals into the restaurant. We push the dogs around in the strollers, right? And now people are on planes and they have to have their emotional support animals. They've got their dogs and their cats. And then people leave their estates to their animals. Designer Karl Lagerfeld left $1.5 million to his cat, Choupette. I wonder what Choupette spent all that money on. But then there's another person that left $10 million to their pet hen named Gigu. Even another left $10 million to a German shepherd. Come on, people. Now, animals are animals, and we have to see them for what they are. But nowadays, people treat animals as though they're our children. People will say, animals are people too. No, they aren't. They're animals. Let's appreciate them for what they are. Jesus would talk about how our Father cares about the animals and the birds in particular. Says he knows about every bird that falls to the ground. He even used birds as an example for us, showing us that we don't have to worry. Jesus said, look at the birds. They don't plant or harvest or store food in barns, yet your heavenly Father feeds them. Are you not more valuable than they are? And then he says, can all of your worries add a single moment to your life? Have you ever seen a bird worry? You ever seen a bird pop a Valium? I don't think so. God provides for them. But animals don't seek God. Animals don't sit around and wonder about the meaning of life. I don't think your dog lays around and thinks to himself, what is the meaning of my life? And I figure if a dog had a voice, it would sound something like that. What is the meaning of my life? I've tried everything this world offers. Chasing cats, drinking toilet water, eating roadkill, though I did like that a great deal. But my life is so... Dogs don't think that. I know cats don't think that. I think cats think murderous thoughts toward us. But people do think that. From our earliest years, we wonder about the meaning of our lives. And why is that? Because you've been made in the image of God. And the Bible says God has set eternity in our heart. It's like you were pre-wired to know God. That's why we are that way. So God made all of these creatures, all of this amazing creation. And thank God for that creation. But there's no one higher than the creation of humanity.

0: Pastor Greg Laurie with important truths today from our look at Genesis chapter 1. And there's more to come as this study continues here on A New Beginning. It's obvious God has a specific plan for mankind. He created us for a purpose. And central to that purpose is that we would come to know Him personally, to have a relationship with Him, to have our sins forgiven. Pastor Greg, someone can enter into a relationship with God today, can't they?
1: They can, and it's so simple. And I think because it's so simple, people think, oh, it can't be that easy. Well, look, Jesus did all the heavy lifting. He carried the cross for you. He died on that cross that He carried. This isn't about what you do. It's about what He's done. But here's what the Bible says. Whoever will call upon the name of the Lord will be saved. You say, well, okay, how do I do that? You do it through prayer. And prayer is just talking to God. So listen, I'd like to lead you in a simple prayer. And if you pray this prayer after me, I believe God will hear it and answer it, and Christ will come to live inside of you. Thousands of people have prayed a prayer like this over the years that we've been doing this radio broadcast and have seen their life change. There's no power or magic in a prayer. It's all about your commitment to Christ. But this is a way to call on the name of the Lord in this prayer. So if you want Jesus to come into your life and forgive you of your sin, if you want to know that you'll go to heaven when you die, if you want to fill that big hole in your heart, just pray this prayer after me. You could pray it out loud if you like. Pray it in the quietness of your heart, but pray these words if you would. Lord Jesus, I know that I'm a sinner, but I know that You're the Savior who died on the cross for my sin. I am sorry for my sin, and I turn from it now. And I choose to follow You from this moment forward. Be my Savior and my Lord. Be my God and my friend. Thanks for hearing this prayer and answering this prayer. In Jesus' name I pray. Amen. Listen, if you just prayed that prayer, I want you to know that God has heard you and has answered it. The Bible says, these things we write to you that believe on the name of the Son of God, that you may know that you have eternal life. That you may know. It's yours now. God has given it to you because it's the gift of eternal life through Jesus Christ our Lord. Congratulations and welcome to the family of God.
0: 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Well, Pastor Greg, you preached a message called What I Would Tell My Younger Self, which is one of my favorite studies you've ever presented. What if you could have taken your younger self to a modern-day Harvest Crusade so he could see you, you know, the current you, preaching the gospel? What would young Greg have said about that experience?
1: Wow. Well, you know, in a way, I kind of got a sneak preview of it early in my life. Two events that brought that about. One was shortly after I became a Christian, I went and saw Billy Graham preach at one of his crusades. And I even went forward in the invitation, even though I was already a Christian. I just wanted a closer look at this man that God was using. And I connected to what he was doing. I recognized in him a gift that God had placed in me to be an evangelist. And effectively, I said, that's what I want to do when I grow up. I was around 17 at the time. But then a little bit later, I was not in ministry yet. I was a graphic artist, but I ended up having an experience where I actually preached a little sermon before a crowd that had gathered at Pirates Cove Beach, where we did the baptisms back in the day. And it was not something I planned, but the Lord prompted me to proclaim the gospel. And I spoke to the people sitting up on the rocks. I invited people to come to Christ. Some did, and I even baptized them. So I didn't really get into preaching for a couple of more years, maybe 3 years after that. And I didn't start doing evangelistic events for many years after that, but I was given sort of a glimpse into my future, like the trailers you see in the movie theaters that show you what a film is about. It's almost as though the Lord was showing me, you're going to end up doing this. And that's exactly what I did. So if a younger Greg went to see an older Greg, he would say, whoa, what happened to his hair? And then he would say, yeah, I knew the Lord was going to do something like this. And this is amazing. And I would give God the glory. So I tell this story and many more like it in this book called Jesus Revolution. Maybe you've seen the film. Have you read the book? So many people ask me so many questions like, wait, whatever happened to your mother? Did she ever come to the Lord? What happened to Lonnie Frisbee? What about this? What about that? All these questions. It's all in the book. 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
10: With SRN News, I'm Jason Walker. Vice President J.D. Vance says talks with Iranian officials created a good foundation for a final deal to end the war. He says progress on several fronts, including the establishment of measures to ensure the Strait of Hormuz stays open and that a ceasefire holds in the fighting between Israel and Hezbollah militants. The Senate approving a bipartisan housing bill. It aims to bring down home prices and increase supply. The vote was 85-5 Monday and represents one of the most sweeping efforts in recent decades to reduce federal regulations for housing and expand local control. President Trump says work is beginning immediately to fix the Lincoln Memorial reflecting pool, which turned green with algae and saw a new coat of paint peel just days after workers had completed it. SRN News.
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11: Your Denver area forecast tonight, we will run a chance for some scattered evening thunderstorms and skies will be partly cloudy. Lows tonight will be in the upper 50s. We'll get into the low to mid 80s on Tuesday with daytime sun leading to additional scattered showers and storms in the afternoon and evening, and there will be threats for stronger and severe storms. Lows Tuesday night, upper 50s. Strong and severe storms again for Wednesday with highs in the mid 80s. Expect upper 80s for Thursday and again for Friday. I'm Day Weather Meteorologist Don Watson.
12: Current temperature,
13: 78 degrees.
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16: Jesus told a parable about two men that prayed on a street corner. One was a Pharisee, and he said, God, I thank you that I'm not like all these other people. I keep all the rules. I check all the boxes. He said the other man was a very public, very well-known, the most notorious sinner in the community. He said that man wouldn't even lift his eyes to heaven. He said, God, have mercy on me, a sinner. Jesus said that man went home forgiven and the other man went home in his guilt. Self-righteousness, it's compromise.
15: Listening to Alan Jackson Ministries. We'll be back to the message in just a moment. But first, we want to tell you about Pastor Alan's new book. 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That's 855-577-2255. We're so glad you're here to listen. Today's message from Pastor Alan is called Compassion, Compromise, Conflict.
16: You know, the reality of change is it's never embraced by everyone. It never is. The American Revolution, they say that only about a third of the colonists were in favor of the revolution. Another third were supportive of the British. And another third, we're just going to wait and see. So when we think about change, when Jesus came, not everybody adhered to or chose to be his follower. And so you've got to be conscious when you recognize that there's great change, that there's decisions for you to make. Whether you're going to be impacted by the change, how you're going to be impacted. If you're willing to be changed, it's very important. It's never going to be widely embraced. Therefore, there are many opinions that are expressed in seasons of change. Lots of opinions about what's appropriate, inappropriate, right or wrong. And decisions are often based upon, you know, what I think. This is how I feel. And feelings are legitimate and thoughts are certainly real, but I would submit to you, if the consequences are significant, decisions need to be based upon more than individual opinion or preference. And for those of us who consider ourselves to be Christ followers, we have a resource. The scripture is essential when we're navigating seasons of change. It provides guidance for us and perspective to deliver us from the tyranny of fear and the tyranny of self. Because if we don't interrupt the momentum of ourself, it will fill our lives and define our futures by what I want, what I think, and what I feel. And that's true even if you're born again. And you will miss most of the purposes of God for your life if you allow that tyranny to remain in place. Thus, invitations to read your Bible. If you're not consistently, systematically reading through your Bible, you are forfeiting the guidance of God. You don't have to be on the plan with us, but you need that discipline. It's remarkable the changes that are swirling around us these days. And the multitude of opinions around it, it's dizzying. I mean, I talk to people across our nation on a regular basis, and it just seems to be true at every walk of life, from every perspective. You know, there are issues that are prevalent today that are viewed differently than we have seen before. One of the current topics is illegal immigration and the people who are in our nation. Without proper documentation. There is a wide array of opinions around how to think about that. I'll give you my opinion, but I believe

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5: Still illegal. I made the illegal withdrawal because I was in a health crisis. It's still illegal. And oh, by the way, it isn't your money. If it was your money, it's not an illegal withdrawal. You could withdraw your money. So you're taking something that belongs to someone else, which means you're determining that they should forfeit something because you're putting your need in front of theirs. Well, all of those same principles apply to the debate around immigration. And I don't believe it's fundamentally a political issue. See, I believe if the church were using its voice appropriately, we would have a great deal more moral clarity. Politicians just want votes. That's the nature of that contract. And they are a representation of the hearts of the people. At least in the system of government that we propose to have. And I don't think it's a lack of compassion. You know, and there's all sorts of things introduced into that. If someone's here illegally and they have a child. Well, I've traveled enough. I can tell you for a fact, if you're visiting Israel with one of our tours and you have a child while you're there, the child is not Israeli. That doesn't really seem complicated. Well, we would like it to be. Well, okay. I'd like to eat chocolate and lose weight. But we seem to get addled in the conversation. And the church's voice is important. We can't afford to stand on the sidelines and say, we don't notice the culture. Can we have a Bible study about the first century? The reason that gender confusion made its way to be such an issue that we have men competing in women's sports is for decades the church has been almost totally silent on biblical discussions of gender roles. We're not the same. We're not. And the Bible has some things to say about it, and because we haven't been willing to talk about it, and the church has looked more like the secular version of the discussion, the culture is without guidance because we haven't been salt and light. The whole discussion around the LGBTQ2, I don't keep up, reflects a phenomenal silence on the part of the church. I don't doubt that there are people who struggle with those issues and those perspectives in which there are some individuals with whom there's significant confusion. But there's a great difference in doing that and mutilating our children because there are confused people amongst us. But we confuse the discussion around language, and the church just, we're rendered mute because, to be truthful, I don't think it matters that much to us. And we watch our nation be looted by people who were here illegally, looting our educational system, looting our healthcare system. And we'll just be quiet because one way or another, some of the loot filters down to us, so we just stay quiet. And we won't talk about the other issues because it might infringe on our ability to get our portion from the trough of the loot. And I believe that there will be a serious consequence before the Lord. So compassion, compromise, and conflict, I think we start with our life objective. And this is really a biblical perspective to inform why I would say those things to you. Folks, we cannot hide from our current culture and hold up a few verses from Romans and say, I'm saved, and think we're at peace with God. Now, I think I can support that for you pretty simply from Scripture in a moment or two. But there is some very, very destructive thinking that has taken root in the church. And I have meetings almost every day with people that say they are counting on the church to be the difference maker in our culture on abortion. I had that meeting today. Man traveled hundreds of miles to have the conversation. Sincere man, good man, businessman, highly trained person. And he said, the

0: church will make the difference. And the reality is the statistics say there's almost no difference between the church and the secular culture on the issue. Almost 70% of Americans are okay with abortion. Say, well, you know, not after 12 weeks. 96% of abortions take place in those first 12 weeks. And we just hide from it. And now we have these conversations. We have to say, well, you know, in reality, the church doesn't act like the church. Because we're not really committed to discipleship. We've embraced the gospel of salvation. And if we're saved, we just ignore the counsel of Scripture.
1: We'll be right back. But first, a word from Pastor Allen about his new book.
2: Folks, understanding who you are in Christ, the price that was paid to give you status in the kingdom of God, it will write a future for you that is not dependent upon your family of origin, your life circumstance, the expressions of evil that you've had to overcome. In Christ Jesus, we are triumphant both in time and for all eternity. We put this little booklet together. It'll help you. Make this a part of this season in your life and in your home and with your friends. It's a game changer.
1: 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Now, let's get back to Pastor Allen with his message called Compassion, Compromise, Conflict.
0: I think our objective in life, Ecclesiastes 12, is pretty straightforward. This is from the perspective of King Solomon. Now all has been heard. Here's the conclusion of the matter. Fear God and keep his commandments. For this is the whole duty of man. For God will bring every deed into judgment, including every hidden thing, whether it is good or evil. So if you just want a little pocket summary of the assignment for your journey under the sun, fear God and keep his commandments. Everything else is subordinated to that. Why would you do that? Because God is going to bring every deed into evaluation. He's going to evaluate every deed, not arbitrarily, not on a whim, not based on what I think or I feel, based on the counsel of his word and his character. Hebrews 4 gives us a slightly different perspective, but it adds tremendous value to the word of God in our lives. It said the word of God is living and active. It's a living thing. Sharper than any double-edged sword, it penetrates even to the dividing of soul and spirit, joints and marrow. It judges thoughts and attitudes of the heart. Nothing in all creation is hidden from God's sight. Everything is uncovered and laid bare before the eyes of him to whom we must give account. There's that reminder again, we are going to give an account for how we live our lives. That's our motivation for the fear of God. You think, oh, I'm never going to be. Oh, you will be. And you can't blame the pastor. It may be true I was inadequate and too often inept, but it will not be an adequate excuse when you stand before the Lord. Or your parenting, or the evil in other people, or the hatred in the world, all the things we bring forth to excuse our ungodliness. God's word helps us to decipher the indecipherable. Scripture establishes for us authority. Priorities. It identifies the best pathways for living. We don't always like it. The scripture brings discipline to our lives. It's hard sometimes to distinguish the thoughts and attitudes of the heart. We are able to excuse, to self-justify. We all have phenomenal abilities at that. And I need the Word of God to help to separate out those things that would diminish what God would do in me. And so do you. So our objective is to lead lives that reverence God, that fear God, and to keep His commandments. And to do that, we're going to need the Word of God. And let's look at these words a little bit more. We'll start with the happy end, compassion, mercy, and grace. 2 Corinthians 1:3, praise be to the God and Father of our Lord Jesus Christ, the Father of compassion and the God of all comfort, who comforts us in all our troubles so that we can comfort those in any trouble with the comfort we ourselves have received from God. Now, I think we often use those words interchangeably, and in reality, they're different. And if you use them in a sloppy way, you're more easily manipulated. Just a good working definition of compassion is it's a response to someone's suffering, typically motivated by a desire or an intent to relieve the discomfort or the suffering. A response to someone's suffering with the intent of relieving it, trying to alleviate, to be of assistance. So go back to the verse. It says God is the Father of compassion and the God of all comfort. God is the ultimate expression of the willingness to alleviate suffering. He sent His Son. So when you say, I have compassion on someone, the next sentence should be an expression of what how that's going to be given expression. There's many places in the New Testament, I spared you the study, it would maybe another time, where Jesus talks about the compassion Jesus directed towards crowds, individuals, circumstances. And in all of those instances, there's a response from Him to alleviate the discomfort, the suffering. He looks at a group of people that have been with Him 3 days and they've run out of food. And He said, I have compassion on these people. Let's feed them. He didn't just say, oh, it's too bad. They're kind of hungry. Let's talk about fasting. Compassion. Now, let's consider that in light of mercy. Mercy's a bit different. In Micah chapter 7 and verse 18, it said, who is a God like you who pardons sin and forgives the transgressions of the remnant of His inheritance? Micah's talking to he's a prophet. He's talking to the people about God restoring the Jewish people back to the land after the exile. So the remnant of the people who survived, he said, God has forgiven their transgressions. You don't stay angry forever and you delight to show mercy. You will again have compassion on us. You will tread our sins underfoot and hurl all our iniquities into the depths of the sea. God didn't always show them compassion. Sometimes He showed them discipline. They had to leave their country. They lost their homes. They lived as slaves in a foreign land for decades. But Micah said, you won't stay angry forever because you delight to show mercy. Well, mercy is a little different than compassion. Mercy is very closely aligned with forgiveness. Mercy is when punishment is withheld, punishment that is deserved. I'm not going to extend the discipline, the punishment that is deserved. I'm going to give you mercy. That's different than compassion. Now, the challenge in every generation is this issue of compromise. People of God don't typically just say, God, I want nothing to do with you. We don't typically say, I no longer want to be a Christian. I think I'll be Buddhist. Or I think I reject Christianity. I'm going to choose a New Age or Eastern mysticism. Or some other form of occult practice. That isn't typically the way we behave. It's far more normal to say, well, I'm just going to add some things to it. In fact, politics is the art of compromise. Nobody gets what all they want. So I say, I'm not interested in politics. I don't want to compromise with evil. The 12-week ban on abortion is avoiding the issue. It's a reflection of our hearts. It doesn't matter to us. Well, I understand incremental victory, and I but there's a heart issue in play. Compromise has been a part of the discussion with the people of God from the garden until the conclusion of the book of Revelation. Compromise brings us into conflict with God. We're afraid of conflict in our world, in our relationships, in our places of business, in our schools. We're concerned about conflict because we take a position with God. I would submit to you, we should be more concerned about conflict with God because we have embraced compromise to avoid conflict in our present condition. You don't want to find yourself in opposition to God. It doesn't work well. Because we don't truly believe He will discipline us. We truly don't think He's just. We think His mercy is bigger than His justice. The examples in the Old Testament perhaps are a bit more dramatic. We know some of the stories. But it's just as prevalent in the New Testament amongst the New Covenant people, the people who've received Jesus as their Lord and Savior, in city after city, in church after church. In Galatians chapter 3, Paul writes to a church that he's been very instrumental in seeing brought into existence. And he said, "You foolish Galatians, who has bewitched you?" In case you're not tracking, those are not complimentary phrases. Before your very eyes, Jesus Christ was clearly portrayed as crucified. I would like to learn just one thing from you. Did you receive the Spirit by observing the law or by believing what you heard? Are you so foolish? In three verses, he's called them fools twice. That after beginning with the Spirit, you're now trying to attain your goal by human effort. One of the ways we compromise is with our own self-righteousness. We just think we're so remarkable. We've checked the boxes better than other people have checked them. And because we've checked the boxes so well, there's really very little left for us to consider. The best analogy I have for your spiritual well-being is very similar to your physical health. Most of us at about 17 or 18 were pretty healthy. My metabolism was a raging inferno. I could eat an entire pizza as an hors d'oeuvre. Something has changed. Now I look at pizza and I get fluffy. But I'm still interested in paying attention to my health, so I've adopted different habits and different responsibilities. The Bible says that when you first become a Christian, you think like a child and you talk like a child. But at some point, you're expected to grow up. And in Galatians, they had decided, they'd checked the boxes so well. They didn't need to be dependent upon the redemptive work of Jesus. It's compromise. Oh, it's of a religious sort, but it's every bit as much compromise. We're better than everybody else. We look down our noses. Jesus told a parable about two men that prayed on a street corner. One was a Pharisee, and he said, "God, I thank you that I'm not like all these other people. I keep all the rules. I check all the boxes." He said the other man was a very public, very well-known, the most notorious sinner in the community. And he said, that man wouldn't even lift his eyes to heaven. But he said, "God, have mercy on me, a sinner." Jesus said, that man went home forgiven and the other man went home in his guilt. Self-righteousness, it's compromise. We don't need as much of the mercy of God. We don't have as much business to do with God. I know some people that need to do some business with God, but it's not me.
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9: With SRN News, I'm Jason Walker. Bipartisan housing bill passing in the Senate.
10: The U.S. Senate has passed a bipartisan housing bill that aims to bring down home prices and increase supply.
11: On this vote, the yeas are 85 and the nays are 5. The motion to concur is agreed to.
10: The vote represents one of the most sweeping efforts in recent decades to reduce federal regulations for housing and expand local control. The legislation bans corporate investors from buying single-family homes. The House is expected to give the bill final approval later this week and send it to President Donald Trump, who has signaled his support. I'm Lisa Dwyer.
9: Ongoing trouble in Southern California. L.A. firefighters still battling a fire to a massive warehouse near downtown that stores frozen food. That fire has been running now for 6 days. This is SRN News.
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13: Your Denver area forecast tonight, we will run a chance for some scattered evening thunderstorms and skies will be partly cloudy. Lows tonight will be in the upper 50s. We'll get into the low to mid 80s on Tuesday with daytime sun leading to additional scattered showers and storms in the afternoon and evening, and there will be threats for stronger and severe storms. Lows Tuesday night, upper 50s. Strong and severe storms again for Wednesday with highs in the mid 80s. Expect upper 80s for Thursday and again for Friday. I'm Day Weather Meteorologist Don Watson.
14: Current temperature
15: 74 degrees.
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0: 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Today's message comes from the series Behold Your King, a study in the Gospel of Matthew, where in the Gospel of Matthew we see that Jesus is the promised Messiah, the God who saves, come to establish His kingdom, reveal Himself to us. Here's Pastor Nick.
1: Well, again, open in your Bibles, Matthew 26. I'm going to begin this morning by reading a portion of our passage, and then we're going to study through it. So I'll have the verses on the screen, kind of selected verses from our passage today, and you can also follow along in your Bibles. So Matthew 26, starting in verse 31. Then Jesus said to them, "You will all fall away because of me this night, for it is written, I will strike the shepherd, and the sheep of the flock will be scattered. But after I am raised up, I will go before you to Galilee." Peter answered him, "Though they all fall away because of you, I will never fall away." And Jesus said to him, "Truly I tell you, this very night, before the rooster crows, you will deny me three times." Verse 36, when Jesus went with them to a place called Gethsemane, he said to his disciples, "Sit here while I go over there and pray." And going a little farther, he fell on his face and prayed, saying, "My Father, if it be possible, let this cup pass from me. Nevertheless, not as I will, but as you will." And he came to the disciples and found them sleeping. And he said to Peter, "So you could not watch with me 1 hour? Watch and pray that you may not enter into temptation. The spirit indeed is willing, but the flesh is weak." This is God's word. Let's pray one more time. Lord, we ask for your wisdom, your guidance, Lord, insight into your word. Help us to understand it, and we pray that you transform us by it today as we hear it. In Jesus' name, amen. Well, it was September of 2007. Our son had just been born. We were living in Hungary at the time, but all my friends from Colorado were writing me asking if I had heard what was going on with the Colorado Rockies, the baseball team. You see, Todd Helton was leading the team on a historic run. They won 14 of their last 15 regular season games. They entered into the playoffs, and that month became known as Rocktober. My friends in Colorado, they were sending us Rockies onesies for our baby to wear. Everybody was a fan. The Rockies went on to the World Series, and my parents came to visit us at that time, and my dad and I stayed up every single night that there was a game. We stayed up till 4 in the morning watching these games on this stream that I found from a channel in Taiwan. It was all in Chinese. We didn't understand a thing. We were exhausted. The stream was bad, but we didn't care because we were fans and we were devoted to our team. We were willing to pay that price. But fast forward to today, and some friends of mine from California wrote me a while back, said they're going to be in Denver, and that they got tickets to see the Dodgers play the Rockies, and that I should join them at the game. And they already bought tickets in this one section, so they sent me the ticket number and everything. And so I looked up, you know, how much it would cost for me to go to this game and sit with them. And I decided, you know what? I'm going to pass, man, actually. If it was like the Nuggets, maybe for the same price, I'd totally do it. But guys, it's the Rockies, and they're just really bad. They're like historically bad. You know, I heard that I was just recently in Los Angeles, and, you know, they have a big problem there with people breaking into cars and taking stuff out of them. But, you know, here in Denver, like, the problem is that people are breaking into cars and leaving Rockies tickets in them. And look, I still like the Rockies. Like, I still consider myself a fan. But when it comes to paying the price of money and time, it's really hard to be motivated. I gotta be honest. You see, when a team is winning, it's easy to be a fan. Everybody's a fan. Jerseys, hats, and all the rest. But I'm just pointing out, nobody in here is wearing a Rockies jersey today, okay? You see, when the team is losing, that's when your devotion is put to the test. Now, that's not just with sports. That same principle is true in other areas of life as well. When times are tough, your devotion to something is put to the test. There are times when your devotion to your spouse is put to the test. There are times when your devotion to your friends or your devotion to commitments that you've made will be put to the test because of hardships and difficulties. And in the passage we're studying today, both Jesus and his disciples are going to have their devotion put to the test. For Jesus, as he prepares to go to the cross, his devotion to doing the will of the Father is going to be put to the test. For the disciples, as they prepare themselves for disappointment and persecution, their devotion to Jesus is going to be put to the test. And for all of you here today, listen, there will be times in your life when your devotion to Jesus will be put to the test. Maybe because of pressures you face from other people. Maybe because of hardships or difficulties that come into your life that cause you to question your faith or make you wonder if it's even worth it to continue being a Christian or going to church or serving others in that capacity that you serve. What do you do when your devotion is put to the test? Because it's easy to be devoted when everything's fun and exciting, when it's all up and to the right. But what do you do when it's hard? How do you avoid being a fair weather follower of Jesus? Well, in this section today, we're going to see two different responses to people having their devotion put to the test. One from the disciples and another from Jesus. And we're going to see that one of those responses leads to failure and regret, where the other one leads to victory and ultimately joy. So the title of today's message is When Your Devotion is Tested. And here's what we're going to see in Matthew chapter 26, verses 30 through 46. We're going to see that when your devotion is tested, victory comes not from self-confidence, but from dependence on the Lord and surrender to his will. I'll give you that statement one more time, and then we'll break it down, and we'll use this as our outline. So when your devotion is tested, victory comes not from self-confidence, but from dependence on the Lord and surrender to his will. Let's look at the first part of that. When devotion is tested, victory doesn't come from self-confidence. Now, as we pick up the story here in Matthew chapter 26, it's the night before Jesus is going to be crucified. Jesus and his disciples have just finished the Last Supper. That Last Supper, it was a Passover meal, which was a ceremonial meal full of traditions. And during that meal, Jesus showed his disciples, as we saw in our previous study, how every one of those traditions from the Passover was actually picturing and pointing to him and his sacrifice that he was going to make and what it was going to accomplish through his death. During that meal, Jesus also announced that one of his disciples, one of those who were among them at the table that night, was going to betray him that evening by handing him over to the people who want him dead. And what this means is that as Jesus and his disciples now finish this meal, as they step out the door in just a few moments, it will begin an irreversible series of events, which will include Jesus being captured and beaten, falsely accused, and ultimately killed. This is kind of the final moment of tranquility before all hell breaks loose, quite literally. And maybe you've had a moment in your life like that, that final moment of tranquility where you know that you're going to have to step out the door. And as soon as you do, you're going to face something really difficult that awaits you. And you've got that final moment to compose yourself where things are still peaceful. You're still in control before things get really hard and you step out the door. What do you do in that moment? How do you prepare yourself for a difficulty that lies ahead? Well, here's what Jesus did. It says in verse 30 that Jesus and his disciples sung a hymn. That was what they did in this final moment before they stepped out the door into what awaits. And the hymn that they sung, what would Jesus and his disciples have sung on the night of the Last Supper? Well, we can be almost certain that they would have sung Psalms 115 through 118. And the reason for that is because those psalms were traditionally sung at the end of the Passover meal. In fact, this is a tradition that carries on even to this day. This morning in our call to worship, we read one of those psalms, Psalm 117. As Pastor Mike told you in worship, we sang part of one of those psalms as well. And we don't have time to go through all of them right now, but you can feel free to open up there and just scan them with your eyes. And I'll just read you a couple verses from these Psalms that Jesus and his disciples likely sung at this moment that we read about at the end of the Last Supper before they stepped out into what awaited. Let me read to you. The snares of death encompassed me. The pangs of Sheol laid hold of me. I suffered distress and anguish, and then I called upon the name of the Lord. O Lord, I pray, deliver my soul. I will lift up the cup of salvation and call on the name of the Lord. O Lord, I am your servant. The Lord is my strength and my song, and he has become my salvation. And listen to this. I shall not die, but I shall live and recount the deeds of the Lord.
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1: Now again, these psalms are traditionally sung at the end of the Passover meal, even to this day. And these passages prophetically point to what Jesus came to endure on the cross and what his sacrifice would accomplish. Well, after singing these psalms, verse 30 tells us that Jesus and his disciples then left that upper room and they went up onto the Mount of Olives, that large hill just to the east of the city of Jerusalem. And it says that when they were there on the Mount of Olives, Jesus said to his disciples, "You will all fall away because of me this night, for it is written, I will strike the shepherd, and the sheep of the flock will be scattered. But after I am raised, I will go before you to Galilee." Just as Jesus' suffering and death was foretold and prophesied, the prophet Zechariah also foretold that when the Messiah would be attacked, all of his followers, even his closest friends, would abandon him. In fact, when Jesus says this phrase, he says, "You will all fall away because of me this evening." That word, fall away, it specifically refers to a crisis of faith. To fall away means literally to stumble. It's the opposite of what it means to believe. Jesus is warning his disciples right here. This evening, he says, guys, your faith is going to be put to the test. They're going to question this evening whether Jesus actually is who they've believed him to be. They're going to question whether it's worth it to actually take up their cross and follow him. And all of them, to varying degrees, are going to fail that test this very evening. They're going to face this test, and they're all going to fail to one degree or another. Rather than standing strong, they're going to fall away. Rather than holding fast, they're going to give in to fear, and they're going to flee. But let me ask you this. Why is Jesus telling them this right now? Well, why is he telling them that they're going to fall away? Is it one last guilt trip about what they're going to do? Is Jesus shaming them for their future failure that they're going to experience in just a few hours? No. The reason Jesus is telling them this is to prepare them so that they know right now that no matter what happens this evening, no matter what mistakes they're going to make, it's not the end of their relationship with him. He isn't going to cast them aside. He isn't going to give up on them. Jesus says, "After I'm raised up, I'm going to wait for you guys in Galilee." In other words, his death won't be the end of the story, and their failure won't be the end of their relationship with him. And this is something which the disciples they probably didn't fully understand or grasp everything about what Jesus was saying as he said these words to them in this moment. But we do know that later on, they recall these words. They remember these words that Jesus spoke to them right here, and it gave them great comfort and direction. They do go out to Galilee to meet him later on. Now, for all of us, there are times in our lives when our devotion to Jesus is put to the test. Again, maybe because of pressure from other people, maybe because of hardships which tempt us to question whether God even exists at all or if God is truly good. And yet here is the promise we have from Jesus. Even if you stumble, even when your faith falters, at the end of the day, he will be risen from the grave and he will be waiting for you, ready to embrace you and restore you when you come to him. If you look throughout the Bible, you'll notice that some of the greatest people who ever lived experienced moments in their lives when their faith faltered. Abraham, the man of faith, right? The friend of God, he cried out at one point, "Lord, I want to believe your promise, but it's hard because I've been waiting for so long and it seems like nothing is happening." Job, he prayed, "God, I don't understand why these terrible things are happening to me. I've always tried to do everything right. Don't you love me, God?" Habakkuk, he asked, "God, if you're really there, then why do you allow all this wickedness on the earth?" A desperate father came to Jesus once and said, "Lord, I want to believe, but I need you to help me with my unbelief." And for you too, there are going to be times in your life when believing and trusting in God comes really easily. But there are also going to be times when it's hard. There are going to be times when other interests, simply hobbies, work, relationships, will pull your attention away from seeking the Lord. There will be times when your devotion to the things that God has called you to do, whether it's your marriage or your ministry or some other commitment, those devotions that you have, they're going to be put to the test. And the question is, how will you respond in those times so that you pass the test and experience victory rather than regret? Well, to answer that question, first we're going to see Peter's response, which actually sets him up for failure. And then we're going to see Jesus's response, which is the path to victory and joy. It says in verse 33, Peter answered him, "Though they all fall away, Jesus, because of you, I will never fall away." Peter's like, "Listen, Jesus, I'm not like other guys. I'm different. I could totally see these other losers doing something like that. I mean, between you and me, I've never thought much of these guys." And the other disciples are like, "Bro, like, we can hear you talking about us. Are you serious?" Peter's just full of confidence in himself. He's the epitome of the modern mantra that you need to believe in yourself. Peter does that. He's good at believing in himself. When Peter looked in the mirror every day, he probably said to himself, "Peter, you're good enough, you're smart enough, and doggone it, people like you." He probably looked himself in the mirror and said, "Peter, you're the big dog. Woof. Like, you've got what it takes to win, Peter. Not like those other losers." The problem is, of course, that despite Peter's confidence in himself, he actually doesn't have what it takes to win. He's not as strong as he thinks he is. And all this bravado and self-confidence is actually his greatest vulnerability, because it causes him to trust in himself and it's setting him up for failure. And Jesus says to him, verse 34, "Truly, I tell you, this very night before the rooster crows, you're going to deny me three times." Rather than being the one who will pass the test, Peter's the one who's going to fail most spectacularly. But he still doesn't want to believe it, right? He's still convinced of his own strength. Look at verse 35. Peter says, "Even if I have to die with you, I will not deny you." And all the disciples chimed in, "Oh yeah, yeah, us too." Peter and the other disciples, listen, their hearts are sincere, but their confidence is misplaced. The Bible says that pride goes before destruction, a haughty spirit before a fall. Paul the Apostle, he tells us that, you know what it means to be a Christian? Here's part of what it means to be a Christian, that you glory in Christ Jesus and you put no confidence in the flesh. And why is that? Well, because it tells us in the book of Romans that in us, that is in our flesh, dwells no good thing. And even sometimes when we have the desire to do what is right, we lack the ability to actually carry it out in and of our own strength. Now listen, sometimes people take that truth to an unhealthy extreme, right? You get these people and they'll be like, well, you know, the Bible is saying that I'm like a filthy, rotten, no good, despicable person, and God despises me, and therefore I should despise me too. But I'm here to tell you, listen, that is not the message of the Bible about how God feels about you. God's message to you in the Bible is that he treasures you. Despite your shortcomings and your failures, you are worth more to him than all the treasure in the world. You are more precious to him than all the riches in the world, and he desires to spend eternity with you. He loves you so much that he has made every effort to reveal himself to you and make you his own. What we're talking about here, though, is misplaced confidence in your own abilities, in your own strength. We so often hear this mantra, you need to believe in yourself. But the Bible teaches us that we need to believe in God. And you know what? Sometimes believing in God is actually the opposite of believing in yourself. It means trusting in God's abilities rather than your own. It means relying on God's strength rather than yourself. See, when your devotion is tested, it's important to respond with humility rather than bravado. Instead of saying, I've got this, what if the disciples had said instead, Lord, help us, guide us. We can't do this on our own. Help us pass this test. And even though they don't ask that question, Jesus is still going to give them the answer to how to pass this test in the following verses. But because they're so confident in their own abilities, they aren't willing to receive Jesus' instructions and follow the steps that he gives. So for you and me, the first step in preparing for the tests of our devotion, it begins with humility, recognizing your own vulnerabilities, your weaknesses, your propensities, and asking God for help. And now Jesus is going to show us the right way to respond in the hour of testing. You see, when your devotion is tested, victory doesn't come from self-confidence, but first of all, it comes from dependence on the Lord. It says in verse 36, then Jesus went with them to a place called Gethsemane, and he said to his disciples, sit here while I go over there and pray. And taking with him Peter and the two sons of Zebedee, James and John, he began to be sorrowful and troubled. This place where Jesus takes them, the Garden of Gethsemane, it's essentially a public park. The garden is still there to this day. You can visit it, and we always do when we go to Israel. I've got some pictures that I took just so you can get a visual of what it's like. It's on the Mount of Olives, and the whole park is full of olive trees. In fact, olive trees can live for a really long time, and some of the trees that are in the garden to this day are dated to be over 2,000 years old, which means that they were there on this evening when Jesus went to the garden to pray. Now, this garden was a place where it seems that Jesus and his disciples frequently went on their trips to Jerusalem. And that's why Judas knows that this is where he can find Jesus when he's going to betray him to those who want to kill him. But you see, Jesus knows that Judas knows that, and he goes there anyway. Now, the name of this place, Gethsemane, it literally means olive press, because amongst those olive trees, there was also a press. And in the press, you would put the olives into the press, and then there would be like a plate, and you would screw it down, and what would happen is it would press those olives, and it would crush them, and they would be squeezed until that precious oil was released from them. And if you think about it, isn't it a fitting name and a fitting place for Jesus to go on the night of this testing? Because in the garden, Jesus is going to be pressed. His devotion is going to be tested. He's going to be pressed. He's going to be squeezed and crushed. In fact, his face, he's going to face such intense pressure that the other gospels tell us that the capillaries in his forehead burst from the stress he was under, and he sweat drops of blood from his forehead. And yet as Jesus is pressed and crushed here in the Garden of Gethsemane.
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9: With SRN News, I'm Jason Walker. The Senate passing a bipartisan housing bill that aims to bring down home prices and increase supply. The vote, 85-5 Monday, representing one of the most sweeping efforts in recent decades to reduce federal regulations for housing and expand local control. Vice President J.D. Vance says the talks in Switzerland with Iranian officials created a great foundation for a final deal to end the war. He adds there's been a lot of progress on several fronts. A Russian drone strike on northeastern Ukraine killing three family members. Officials say a Ukrainian strike on a Russian industrial plant has killed five people. Two notable obituaries. Former Fed Chair Alan Greenspan is dead at 100, and music icon Clive Davis, who helped so many, is gone. He was 94. SRN News.
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6: Your Denver area forecast tonight, we will run a chance for some scattered evening thunderstorms and skies will be partly cloudy. Lows tonight will be in the upper 50s. We'll get into the low to mid 80s on Tuesday with daytime sun leading to additional scattered showers and storms in the afternoon and evening, and there will be threats for stronger and severe storms. Lows Tuesday night, upper 50s. Strong and severe storms again for Wednesday with highs in the mid 80s. Expect upper 80s for Thursday and again for Friday. I'm Day Weather Meteorologist Don Watson.
10: Current temperature
11: 74 degrees.
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13: Thank you so much for joining listeners across six continents for Leading the Way with Dr. Michael Youssef. 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And today, Dr. Michael Youssef opens to those life-changing pages, looking specifically at how words, especially careless words, lead to destruction.
14: James said the uncontrolled tongue is an indication of an undisciplined life. That a disciplined tongue is an indication of a consecrated life, or a life that is in the process of being sanctified.
13: 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Right now, listen along as Dr. Youssef continues his life-changing series, The 12 Evidences of Faith.
14: We're literally halfway through a series of 12 messages from the Epistle of James about 12 evidence of saving faith in our lives. And this is number 6. And I want to tell you at the outset that of all the 12, the ones we already saw, the ones we'll be seeing, I am conscious of this one the most. I am conscious of this one the most because I have made my fair share of blunders. I have said and written many things that I wish I can take back, but alas, I can't. That is why now I am constantly, not just a daily basis, several times throughout the day, I'm asking the Holy Spirit of God to control not just my tongue and my lips, but to control my thoughts. And at no more time that this is important than when I preach and teach and give advice. Sometimes I'm called upon to give, speak a word, and I send one of those telegraphic prayers to the Lord. And same thing, control what I'm saying, control what I'm thinking. But this is really an important message to those who are involved in teaching and preaching. Now, there's an application for all of us, as I'm going to show you. But specifically, he's speaking to those who preach and teach. And my goodness, if there is a message that many of us in the pulpits need to have, is this message of controlling our tongue. Here's what he says, chapter 3, verse 1. Not many of you should presume to be teachers, my brothers. Why? He gives us the answer. We who teach, that is publicly or privately, will be judged strictly. There's a whole set of criterion by which God is going to judge those of us who teach and preach. Those who teach or preach or lead in any way, and that, by the way, includes parents, because God placed you in your home to be a leader, to lead your children, to lead your family. We must always approach that leadership role, that call of God, whether it be in the home or the church or in the business or whatever it might be, we must approach this with a sense of awe. Awe. And I tell you the reason, every time I stand up here, my knees knock, and I'm so glad you can't see them. And even though I've been 40 plus years in the ministry, they still knock every time I get up to speak. Why? Because it's very simple. The Bible is filled with examples of those who've ministered or served out of selfish ambitions, and they paid the consequence. They did not have to wait for eternity to be judged. They were judged right on the spot. In Acts chapter 5, the Bible tells us about a couple who were filled with selfish ambitions, and they dropped dead right in the church. Selfish ambitions are too common in the church. These words should be sobering to every one of us, whether we speak in public or lead by example. Amen. Having said that, I believe the Bible teaches something called holy ambition. Holy ambition is very different from selfish ambition. Holy ambition is something that God places in our hearts. Let me tell you the example of that holy ambition. Holy ambition is for servanthood, not lordship and lording it over people. Holy ambition is for self-giving, not self-gratifying. Holy ambition is for edifying others, not ourselves. Holy ambition is for being a conduit of God in serving and ministering.

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5: But over my mouth, oh Lord, keep watch over the door of my lips. I do this whether I'm speaking to a large group or a small group, or I'm speaking to one person, giving advice. That's my telegraphic prayer. And James here is very anxious for us to understand the power of the tongue. Because there was an oral society, everything was transmitted by the tongue. But I would have to, and I don't think I'm doing violation to the text, I have to say written words. Because, oh my goodness, I have written some words that I equally wish that I could take back. But I do apologize when I'm under conviction. And in order to press this point home, he uses several metaphors about the tongue. He said, the tongue is like the bit in the horse's mouth. It's a small thing in comparison to the horse. It's like the rudder in a ship. Remember back then, all their ships were wind-driven. They were sail ships. Both the rudder and the bit are small implements in comparison to the object that they guide or lead or drive. He said, just like the bit moves the horse to where you want it to go, right or left, just as the rudder moves the ship, so is the tongue. Amen. Moves a person. What is James saying? Listen carefully, please. He is saying that the words of our mouth can spew out hate or words of love. That we can use it to curse and cause affliction, or we can bring words of healing. Amen. We can use it to share the love of Christ with someone, or we can use it to turn somebody off the gospel of Jesus Christ. In fact, I know I'm safe in saying that this is the most common sin among Christians, an untamed tongue. But James is not even finished yet with these metaphors. He's piling them one after another. Why? To intensify the image of the destructive power that can be for the tongue. Verse 5. Consider what a great forest is set on fire by a small spark. I think we all have seen out west in California thousands and thousands and thousands of acres that literally charred, burned. Spark. Just a spark. Verse 5. What a great forest is set on fire by a small spark. It moves and it leaves nothing in its wake. All charred rubble and ashes. That's all you see when the bushfire is over. James is not exaggerating here. He really is not. He is saying an untamed tongue, that uncontrolled tongue, undisciplined, spiritually speaking, tongue, can be like that spark that ignites a bushfire, a firestorm, that torching everything in its path. Before I get carried away, I want to summarize to you five ways in which a tongue can sit ablaze and things on fire. The first one, that the tongue can ignite the fire through gossip. Through gossip. Oh, we excuse gossip as kind of one of those minor things and harmless pastime. But Romans chapter 1, verse 29, the Apostle Paul lists gossip along with the list of many evils, including malice and strife and deceit and even murder. It's in the list. In 1 Timothy 5:13, Paul said, idlers, gossipers, and busybodies are dangerous for a church. Listen to me. Our lower nature, the old nature that has not been sanctified yet, we love this stuff. And we love to spread it. Move it out. Why do our lower nature love this stuff?

0: stuff because it makes us feel important. It really does. It makes us feel that we are in the know. It makes us feel puffed up. We know something. Here's how we go about it. You know, I don't know all the details about such or such. I don't really have all the facts about such or such. Or I don't know whether it's true or not, but rumor has it. Oh, my goodness. Rumor has it. Doesn't matter who gets hurt in the process. Rumor has it. If you have ever been a victim of malicious gossip, you'll understand exactly what James is saying here. I want you to hear me right. The best way to neutralize gossip is to stop it in its tracks. In Matthew 18, 15 to 20, the Lord Jesus gives us the manual. It is the manual of how to go about in order to stop gossip dead in its tracks. The second thing, the tongue can ignite a fire of profanity and obscenity. Ephesians 4, 29 and following, Paul said, "Do not let any unwholesome talk come out of your mouth." Any unwholesome talk. Somebody said, "Michael, we don't understand. He or she provoked me to it. You don't understand. He or she drove me to it." Nobody can force you to do anything you don't want to do. God gave us the power of the tongue for one reason, and that's to build one another up, to communicate grace to one another, uplift one another. The third thing, the tongue can ignite a fire through utterance of lies or insinuations. What mechanism did Satan use in order to cause Adam and Eve to fall in the Garden of Eden? Lie. He used a lie. That's the mechanism he used. It was a lie. And knowingly or unknowingly, when people tell lies, they can destroy lives, they can destroy families, and they can destroy churches. Lying is not only prohibited in the ninth commandment, but if you listen to Proverbs 6:16 says, listen carefully, there are six things the Lord hates, sevens that are detestable to him, haughty eyes and lying tongue, a man who stirs up dissension among brothers. You say, what's an insinuation? What's an innuendo? They are equally perverse as lying. Listen carefully. It is an indirect remark that intends to suggest something that is disparaging, something that is derogatory about someone. It is planting of a destructive idea without coming out and stating it plainly. Here's what the scientists call it. They call insinuation a passive, aggressive, verbal violence. I mean, I really say, well, what does it mean for a simple guy like me? Listen carefully, I'm going to tell you. It means that an individual tries to hurt another that's aggressive, yet without being caught in so doing. That's passive. That's the passive part. Listen to me. That does not mean, this is very important, that we should not speak the truth about issues and about people. You heard me enough. I talk about false teachers all the time. I mean, there is nothing wrong speaking the truth, warning people, if we know the facts. The fourth thing the tongue ignites a fire is by magnifying the faults of others. There are some people who really think, they genuinely think, that they can build themselves up by putting somebody down. Actually, it backfires every time. Trust me. In all criticism, and I know probably every one of us been a recipient of some of those at some point. Your colleague at work, friend in business, somebody somewhere criticized you. Home, member of the family. But I want to tell you that in all criticism, there is an unmistakable assumption. Do you know what it is? Some of you probably guessed it. I could do a better job than that person that I'm criticizing can. That's just an assumption. How do you use my tongue for righteousness? Is to use it to build up others. Build them up. Build them up. Those who have saving faith show the evidence of it by encouraging people, lifting people up, motivating them. Number five, the tongue ignites a fire, not only by words spoken, but the way the tone of those words are uttered. Now that's important. The tone of voice can either intensify our words or cancel out their meaning altogether. And beloved, let me tell you something. I catch myself doing that a lot. I catch myself many times using the wrong tone, and then I stop at the moment. I say, let me rephrase that. I'm not really rephrasing it. I'm just changing the tone. Because I immediately recognize that that tone was not very good, was not honoring to God. And I change it immediately. How can we discipline the tongue? Oh my goodness, if anything like me, you say, man, that's hard. Yes, but it's not impossible. Nothing's impossible with God. Question. Can I simply choose to control my tongue? Can I do it? Can my sheer willpower put an end to any of these bad habits that we talked about here, the five things, whether it be gossip or swearing and lying or fault finding or causing hurt or division, whatever it is, can we self-will it? You know what James's answer would be? No. No, you can't. Look at verse 7. All kinds of animals, birds, reptiles, and creatures of the sea are being tamed and are being tamed. Verse 8. But no man can tame the tongue. This is downright depressing. It is depressing. But listen, it gets worse. It really does. It gets worse. The tongue is a restless evil full of deadly poison. Even now, with all of our advanced science and technology, even now with all, well, we can send a man to the moon, or we can send a ship to Mars and control it from the earth, and all of that stuff, we still can't control the tongue. Do you know why? Because we can't control the heart. That's why. And that's why our words are one moment praising God, and another moment we are doing things that are dishonoring to God's word. So, James' conclusion is this. The problem is not so much the tongue, although he focused on it. It's the spring. It's the well. And if the spring is taken care of, whether it's got sweet water or poison water, is going to show up in the tongue. And that's what he's trying to tell us here. And so James' conclusion, take care of the problem, the root of it, the spring, the heart, the tongue will take care of itself. And that is why he goes on to say, my brothers, this should not be. What is he saying? He is saying, what you cannot do, the Holy Spirit can do in you. What you cannot control, the Holy Spirit can control within you. What you cannot tame, the Holy Spirit can tame for you. He can control the heart, and when the heart is under His submission, when the heart is yielded to Him, the tongue will praise God, will bless people, will encourage people, will uplift people. And not just once or twice, but all day long. Amen. Beloved, I know many of you have experienced the power of the Holy Spirit working in you, as I have, in areas that by nature we could not change. He changed in us. How does the Holy Spirit empower us to overcome lots of stuff? I will never understand until I get to heaven, but He does. But I said in the last message that if I need a surgery, and I place myself in the trustworthiness of a surgeon and lay myself bare at that table, be cut on, how much more should I lay myself bare on the table of the chief surgeon who loves us so, who never hurts us. He only does whatever he does, even it may appear as hurt, but it's for good, for the good. Trust him to examine your life on a daily basis and transform your life, because he can and he will. When you give him control of your heart, the tongue is going to follow, and the tongue is going to be filled with praise and with joy, with affirmation, with encouragement, with uplifting words, and with thanksgiving.
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11: This month, SRN News saluting America's 250th birthday in our special series titled Faith and Freedom, asking prominent Americans why they feel the United States is such a unique and special country. Tony Perkins is president of the Family Research Council in Washington. He offers this perspective on how America's founding principles have endured for an incredible 250 years.
12: It's its foundation. Its foundation is biblical. We look back at what the founders said, what they wrote, and it's clear that they understood freedom has a purpose, and the founders understood that that purpose was to serve God. And it's been reflected in our nation's history. The key is going to be, do we rediscover that purpose in the 250th year and move this nation back to being a nation that honors and serves God?
11: That is Tony Perkins, and this is SRN News.
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14: We need to look at all of Scripture through the lens of 1 Timothy 1:15. Jesus Christ came into the world to save sinners.
15: He came for those who were religious, those who attended services regularly, and those whose lives were a complete shambles. Jesus came to save who would believe. Welcome to this episode of Abide with Applewood Today, a ministry of Applewood Baptist Church in Wheat Ridge. And today, Pastor Brad Herman from our preaching team will be continuing his sermon from last time that he titled, Evidence That Demands a Verdict. And we'll pick up as Brad talks about how Jesus confronted the religious leaders.
14: Maybe today you struggle with who Jesus Christ is. Let's look at what he says in verse 41, 43, and 44. I do not receive honor from men. I have come in my Father's name, and you do not receive me. If another comes in his own name, him you'll receive. How can you believe who receive honor from one another and do not seek the honor that comes from the only God? What he's saying to them, he says, you don't have room for me. You are so much about yourselves. You dress up in fancy religious garb, costumes with tassels and bright colors, and you walk around and you're in the happy good old boy club and you pat each other on the back and you say, hi, how do I look? And it was all about them. They were self-centered, self-centered hardens your heart, makes you unwilling because you are about you. We see it everywhere in our culture today, don't you? You turn on the TV set and you either deserve a break today or you need to drive this or you need this new shampoo. It doesn't always work. There's all kinds of things they are promoting to you to tell you it's about you. And we're eating it and we're drinking it and we're letting it define us. Don't do that. He continues in verse 42. But I know you that you do not have the love of God in you. What an indictment. These are Pharisees he's confronting. They are known for loving God. They carry this sabbath, Deuteronomy chapter 6, on their wrist in a box. And then on their forehead in a box. And the more religious they got, the bigger the boxes got. These guys, and Deuteronomy 6 says, love the Lord God with all your heart, your soul, and your strength. If you went to their office, it would say, Pharisee, I love God. And yet Jesus Christ looks at them and he says to them, I know you. This is the all-knowing God that we've seen over and over and over. Look at Nathanael's life. Look at the woman at the well, Nicodemus. Over and over, Jesus Christ is looking at men's hearts. And he looks at their hearts and he says, you don't love God. And they probably were taken back. What do you mean we don't love God? Look at this. They didn't love God. In verse 8 and 9 of Matthew chapter 15, we read this. These people draw near to me with their mouth and honor me with their lips, but their hearts are far from me, and in vain they worship me, teaching as doctrines the commandments of men. Jesus Christ says, your worship is babble, babble, babble, babble, babble. We see it over and over and over in the Old Testament where Jesus Christ says, where God says, I am tired of your sacrifices. I'm tired of it. I want to see your hearts. I want you to worship me from your hearts, your very essence. And over, mankind refuses to do that. The reason? Because they love themselves. They're self-centered. And they want to be an authority of their lives. I call this self-determined. I look at our culture today. We don't seek the truth. We don't know what the truth is. Today we're exploring truth. And so what do we do? We do redefine, marriage. We don't seek God's word for marriage. And when I say we, I mean our culture. We redefine marriage. We even redefine when a baby becomes a baby. When we can take its life. We redefine how we got here. We call it evolution. We still tack theory on it, but we don't teach it as theory. We say God didn't speak. We redefine. We in our culture are not so much unlike the Pharisees, where it says in the last sentence of the verse 42, teaching as doctrines the commandments of men. Just rearranging, making white, black, good, evil, and evil, good. Be careful. When we are involved and absorbed in ourselves, it makes us unwilling to accept Him. How do we know that? These are the words of Jesus Christ. Self-centeredness, self-love blinds us and makes us unwilling. All this being said, all this evidence that Jesus Christ presents to the Pharisees, and dare I say to you today, will you hear who Jesus Christ is? This evidence demands a verdict. Jesus, through his own testimony and the other three testimonies, provided undeniable, irrefutable proof from God's mouth or his word in the scriptures that indeed the claims of Christ were true. Well, what were the claims of Christ? That's what our first question was. that he is God. He and the Father are one. We need to understand that. That's what Christianity is built on. But there's something I want to focus on for just a few moments with you. The second thing that he declared in this text is that he was Savior. Oh, my Lord, he's Savior. God doesn't need to come down here and argue with you about who he is. He doesn't. He didn't lose sleep at night thinking, you know, those Pharisees don't know who I am. I'm going to send Jesus Christ down there and we're going to have an argument. We're going to get a tug of war. And when I'm done, they're going to know. God doesn't need that. God is a compassionate God who loved the Pharisees and who loves us. And the whole purpose of chapter 5 was to show that love. The whole purpose of John, the New Testament, the Old Testament, the whole purpose of Scripture is to introduce us to a loving, compassionate God who wants to save. You say, Brad, where do you get that? Look in chapter 5. In verse 24, it says, "Most assuredly, I say to you, he who hears my word and believes in him who sent me has everlasting life." That was Jesus' purpose of healing the man. That was Jesus' purpose of claiming who he was. That was Jesus' purpose of presenting the testimonies, that they would see who he was, that they may believe and have everlasting life. In verse 34 it says, "But I say these things that you might be saved." Listen to me, Pharisees. Listen to me, church. Listen to me online. I'm saying these things that you might be saved. That you might recognize who I am. That you might recognize that you're a sinner and I came to die for you, to shed my blood, to redeem you, to forgive you, to restore you. That's his purpose. And there's an urgency to it. And we need to recognize that today. In John chapter 20, verse 31, I love this verse. It says, "That you may believe that Jesus Christ is the Son of God, and that believing you may have life in his name." We need to look at all of Scripture through the lens of 1 Timothy 1:15. Jesus Christ came into the world to save sinners. Pharisees, he's here to save you. Have ears to hear. Church, have ears to hear. There's one more testimony I want to share with you. It's not in Scripture. Some of you might say, oh, I would be persuaded that God, that Jesus, who he said he was, if I could see miracles today. Well, they're here, but your eyes are closed, probably, if you can't see them. But there's one more testimony I want to introduce you to today. Me. I am a sinner. I'm a rebellious man with a wicked heart that wants to serve myself. But through the Word of God and the Holy Spirit, he has changed me. He has made me a new creature. Am I perfect? No, but I hate myself. I just can't quite get rid of it, but I'm working on it. I am another testimony today to you, if you haven't agreed with him, that Jesus Christ still does miracles. He's taken this wretched man and he's transformed him. And I will spend eternity praising his name for what he's done, because Jesus Christ came into the world to save Brad. Jesus Christ came into the world to save men and sinners. Oh, may you not be like the Pharisees and be unwilling to come to him. Because if you don't, you don't get life. Jesus' testimonies confront the hearer for for a decision, a verdict. Most assuredly, I say to you that he who hears my word and believes in him who has sent me has everlasting life. You accept the testimonies of Jesus Christ and who he was and what he did. You have everlasting life. And shall not come in to judgment. Oh, that last part. There's judgment if you don't. You can accept everlasting life. You can reject. And you can have judgment. My story, I accept. My story is I'm willing to come to him. But these are written that you may believe that Jesus is the Christ, the Son of God, and that believing you may have life in his name. Who is Jesus? Our first question. Jesus is the Christ, the Son of God. Is that important? Whoa, is that important? I'm going to heaven. I'm having everlasting life with him. Yes, it is important. One final question, and we'll close. What is your verdict to the evidence that Jesus Christ presented today?
16: That's how Pastor Brad finished up his sermon from John chapter 5. Let's continue now as Pastor Derek Jones introduces our next sermon from the Gospel of John.
17: If you would, please open your Bibles with me to the Gospel of John, chapter 6. We're going to continue in our series to the Gospel of John. If you're a guest with us, we go through books of the Bible most of the time, verse by verse. So we're currently making our way through the Gospel of John. If you do not know Christ and you are here or you're watching online, what's the point of this message? What is the point of John's gospel, really one point for you to see and understand who Christ is? There'd be no confusion that he is King, that he is the Son of God, that he is the Lamb of God. And that is our prayer this morning as we get into this text, that we would all be overwhelmed with who Christ is. Chapter 5 ended. Jesus was speaking to the Jews, the religious leaders, and he was providing witnesses for them that he was the Messiah, the Son of God. And Brad did a great job last week as chapter 5 ended, that these witnesses proclaim that Christ is the Messiah. He is the seed of the woman. And based on those witnesses and the evidence presented last week, it demands a verdict. Either Christ is a liar, he's a lunatic, or he is truly Lord. And at the end of last week, at the end of chapter 5, Jesus brings up Moses twice in verses 45 through 47. And what does Jesus say? He says to Moses, or he says about Moses, Moses was a witness. He is your hero. You guys worship, in a way, Moses as he points to me. And he's saying, even Moses, while he was here, he was the witness. And guess what? If he was standing right here, he would accuse you because everything Moses talked about, I fulfilled. It was all about me. I am who Moses was writing about, Jesus said, as chapter 5 ended. And then chapter 6, we're going to see this morning, he is going to prove that he is the one who is greater than Moses. And how is he going to do that this morning as we open God's word? He's going to give us two signs, two miracles that resemble what Moses did in the Exodus, and he's going to show that he's greater than Moses. For example, while Moses was leading the Israelites into the promised land, he prayed for food, and God provided manna from heaven. You could read about this in Exodus. And we're going to see our text this morning. We're going to see that Jesus doesn't have to pray. He is the source of manna. He is the bread of life. As Moses was leading the Israelites out of slavery, they found themselves in a very dangerous, difficult situation. They were stuck at the Red Sea. They couldn't go any further, and the Egyptians were coming to get them, to enslave them again. And Moses prayed for God to help. And what did God do? In Exodus, he split the Red Sea. He parted the Red Sea and allowed the Israelites to walk through it. Well, we're going to see this morning, church, that the disciples are stuck in a very difficult and dangerous storm. And yet, Jesus doesn't have to pray. He walks on water and he calms the storm himself, proving that Jesus is a greater miracle worker than Moses. He is the Son of God. If you got an outline, hopefully you did when you came in, the big idea of the whole message this morning, if you walk away with one sentence, it would be this: God sent a greater miracle worker than Moses, Jesus, who is the King of the eternal kingdom and provides help within the storms. Well, let's dive in to God's word together. Chapter 6 of John, starting at verse 1. After these things, Jesus went away to the other side of the Sea of Galilee. A large crowd followed him because they saw the signs which he was performing on those who were sick. Then Jesus went up on the mountain, and there he sat down with his disciples. Now the Passover, the feast of the Jews, was near. Therefore Jesus, lifting up his eyes and seeing that a large crowd was coming to him, said to Philip, "Where are we to buy bread so that these may eat?" This he was saying to test him, for he himself knew what he was intending to do. Philip answered him, 200 denarii worth of bread is not sufficient for them, for everyone to even receive a little bit. One of his disciples, Andrew, Simon Peter's brother, said, "There's a lad here who has 5 barley loaves and 2 fish. But what are these for so many people?" Jesus said, "Have the people sit down." Now there was much grass in the place. So the men sat down in number of about 5,000. Jesus then took the loaves, and having given thanks, he distributed to those who were seated, likewise also of the fish, as much as they wanted. When they were filled, he said to his disciples, "Gather up the leftover fragments so that nothing will be lost." So they gathered them up and filled 12 baskets with fragments from the 5 barley loaves which were left over by those who had eaten. Therefore, when the people saw the sign which he had performed, they said, "This is truly the prophet who is to come into the world." Verse 15. So Jesus, perceiving that they were intending to come and take him by force to make him king, withdrew again to the mountain by himself. Now when evening came, his disciples went down to the sea, and after getting into the boat, they started to cross the sea to Capernaum. It had already become dark, and Jesus had not yet come to them. The sea began to be stirred up because a strong wind was blowing. Then, when they had rowed about 3 or 4 miles, they saw Jesus walking on the sea and drawing near to the boat, and they were frightened. But he said to them, "It is I, do not be afraid." So they were willing to receive him into the boat, and immediately the boat was at the land to which they were going. May God add his blessing to his word this morning. As we look at this amazing narrative, as we look at these two miracles that God did in the sight of the witnesses, we're going to focus on 2 points. The first point is this: if you're following in your outline, Jesus proves he is greater than Moses through feeding the multitudes. Look at verse 1. After these things. So John, some time has eclipsed from where 5 ended. And he says, after these things. What things? The events in chapter 5. When him and the disciples were in Jerusalem and he healed the paralytic. So now some time has went by. Probably, most likely, several months. And Jesus and the disciples are back in Galilee. Now, if we read the other gospel writers and their accounts, a lot happened in Galilee, and they give more description, even of our narrative this morning. Mark and Luke comment that during this time in Galilee, that Jesus sent out the disciples in pairs to preach about the kingdom of God and to do miracles. And we know at this time that the disciples had come back from that mission. Matthew describes during this time that it's when Jesus found out that King Herod, had killed John the Baptist. So a lot is going on, and Jesus invites the disciples to come away with him to a lonely place and to rest a while. So it says in our text that they took a boat across the northern end of the Sea of Galilee, and they were going to the country north of Bethesda. The trip is about 5 miles by boat, about 6 or 7 if you're walking along the shore. Look at verse 2. A large crowd followed him because they saw the signs which he was performing on those who were sick. I mean, picture this, friends. Jesus' ministry has grown. The word has gone out. He's been doing miracles. He's been healing the sick. He's allowing those who can't walk to walk. And this testimony is starting to travel all throughout the region, Jerusalem, and the surrounding towns. And people want to be around him. So as they're in the boat going to the other side, you can picture the crowd on the seashore walking, trying to get ahead of him or figure out where Jesus and disciples are going to go and get out of the boat. Why are they doing this? Why is there such a big crowd? Well, imagine if you had a loved one who was sick and you were desperate and you knew that this Jesus, there was hope that this loved one could get healed. What would you do? How far would you go? How many miles would you walk? On top of that, you know there were others who heard the testimony of Jesus, these miracles, and they wanted to see it for themselves. They just wanted to be around it. So Jesus and his disciples are trying to get away, and the crowd is following them. In Mark 6:33, the people saw them going. Many recognized them and ran there together on foot from all the cities, and they got there ahead of them. So Jesus and the disciples arrive. They get out of the boat. And what does Jesus do? He knows their hearts. This crowd wasn't seeking Jesus in order to worship him and surrender their lives and to call him Messiah. Their hearts were selfish. Their motives were not in the right place. But yet, Jesus in Mark 6 says he felt compassion for the crowd. And what did he do? He spent some time healing the sick, preaching about the kingdom of God. Then verse 3, then he goes up onto the mountain. The Lord wanted some alone time with the disciples. I want to pause here for a moment. So much of ministry is like, hey, we want a crowd, we want people. But notice Jesus' ministry of philosophy of ministry. It wasn't just to be around the crowds. He wasn't excited like, hey, there's thousands of people that are good, they get to watch me. No. What was Jesus' philosophy of ministry? He leaves the crowd. Why? Because he would rather spend some time with the few and the 12. He believed in discipleship. He knew what he was doing. And those 12 eventually changed the world through the power of the Holy Spirit. Look at verse 4. Then the Apostle John says in verse 4, the Passover, the feast of Jews, was near. Why does John add that? Well, we know. Contextually, he's talking about Moses. He just said in chapter 5, you guys worship Moses. Moses is speaking to me, and now John says it's Passover. Well, why does he say that? Because he's making another connection to Moses. What was the Passover feast, friends? It's when they celebrated God sending Moses into Egypt to Pharaoh, eventually allowing the Israelites their freedom. And Moses brought the plagues, the signs that God was with him, the I am was with him. And the last plague was the plague of death to the firstborn. And what did God say? Moses, tell everyone that spirit of death will pass over the houses where the blood of the lamb was on the doorposts. And that's what happened. And eventually through this sign, Pharaoh's heart changed and he allowed the Israelites to be released. And then in the Exodus, God provided manna from heaven and God split the Red Sea. Church, we're meant to see the similarity between these events, the Passover and the Exodus, and what Jesus is about to do to show that he's a greater Moses.
15: The people of Israel knew all about the miracles that occurred through Moses, and Jesus would prove himself greater.
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11: With SRN News, I'm Jason Walker. President Trump says work is beginning immediately to fix the Lincoln Memorial reflecting pool, which turned green with algae and saw its new coat of paint peel just days after workers had completed the project. The president is blaming vandals, and experts say he likely is right. Federal judge ruling that a revamped federal tool the state election officials have used in their efforts to identify illegally registered non-citizen voters is unlawful. The judge sided with advocacy groups that argued the recent upgrades to the program called SAVE aggregated American sensitive personal data. One of the most powerful figures in the history of the music industry has died. Clive Davis was instrumental in the early careers of countless superstars. He was 94. This is SRN News.
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20: Guys, it'll be partly cloudy as we head into Tuesday morning. Morning temperatures will be in the mid-50s. Morning sun will lead to additional showers and thunderstorms in the afternoon and evening. And across the metro and Front Range, severe weather will be possible Tuesday and again for Wednesday. Lows Tuesday night in the mid-50s after highs in the mid-80s. Mid-80s on Wednesday with lows mid-50s. Mid-80s Thursday with additional scattered thunderstorms. Friday will get into the upper 80s. Could see some showers continue as we head into the weekend. I'm Day Weather Meteorologist Don Watson.
21: Current temperature,
22: 71 degrees.
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0: Jesus said to the Pharisees, you diligently study the scriptures because you think by studying them you have eternal life. Yet these are the very scriptures that testify about me, yet you refuse to come to me to have eternal life. In other words, you're guilty of a greater sin because now I've left heaven, I've become incarnate flesh, I've lived among you, I've demonstrated I was God. Now you're totally guilty because I came to demonstrate my love for you and how we could be in relationship, and you hate me. Right? So now you're guilty of an even greater sin. It's very similar to what Jesus was talking about when he talked about blasphemy of the Holy Spirit back in the Gospel of Matthew and other places. But in Matthew chapter 12 and verse 30, here's what Jesus said. He who is not with me is against me. How about that? I'm not really against Jesus. I'm not really with him, but I'm not against. No, if you're not with Jesus, you're against him. And he who does not gather with me scatters. Therefore, I say to you, any sin and blasphemy shall be forgiven people, but blasphemy against the Holy Spirit shall not be forgiven. But whoever speaks a word against the Son of Man, it shall be forgiven him. But whoever speaks against the Holy Spirit, it shall not be forgiven him, either in this age or in the age to come. And then there's Christians that read that like, oh my gosh, I hope I haven't committed the blasphemy of the Holy Spirit. Did I commit it? Am I going to hell? Okay, let me talk about what the blasphemy of the Holy Spirit was. When Jesus came and had his earthly ministry, the Holy Spirit came upon him at his baptism, did all the miracles through him. It was the Holy Spirit's work through Jesus that was magnifying the fact that Jesus in flesh is indeed God, right? And what people were saying is, no, Jesus isn't God. The works he is doing are of the, what? The devil. In other words, when the Holy Spirit was magnifying Jesus as Lord, everybody was saying, he's not Lord, he's of the devil, right? That's blasphemy of the Holy Spirit. It's unbelief in the fact that Jesus Christ is Lord. In that generation, if you didn't believe that Jesus Christ is Lord, you would be unforgiven. In any generation, that's the same truth, right? The only unforgivable sin is the sin of unbelief. The only damnable sin is the sin of unbelief. God will forgive it. But if you die in your unbelief that Jesus Christ is Lord, that's unforgivable forever. I mean, the one thing you need to get to the place of is recognizing that Jesus Christ is Lord and placing your faith and trust in him and in him alone. Because he's the only way you have access to the Father. The only people you will see in heaven are people who believe that Jesus Christ is Lord is the only way to God the Father. That's it. There's no other way. There's no other way, according to God's word, according to what I believe with my whole heart. It's Jesus and him alone. This is what he was saying. And the world does not know God. The world is guilty of their sin because Jesus came and demonstrated it. You say, well, what does that have to do with me? Let me tell you. Jesus Christ came and died for your sins as well. Jesus Christ provided his word. Jesus Christ provided an example. Jesus Christ provided the scripture so that you could be aware of everything that he did on your behalf. The Bible says in the book of Romans, there is no one who seeks God, no, not one. Right? But God, what? Demonstrated his love for us, and while we were yet sinners, Christ died for us. For the wages of sin is death, but the free gift of God is eternal life through Christ Jesus our Lord. Therefore, if you confess with your mouth that Jesus Christ is Lord and believe in your heart God raised him from the dead, you will be saved. I mean, you have enough information just right now, everybody that's listening to my voice, to know how to have access to God the Father. Here's the question. Do you? Right? Some people say, well, I don't want that because God's judging me. God's telling me I'm dirty. It's because you are. Right? And here's what he's saying. I can cleanse. I can make you anew. I can make you right. I don't mind people telling me the truth. The reason I came to the cross is because I knew I was a sinner and I wanted everything that he had and I wanted to be washed clean and I wanted a new identity and I wanted a new name and I wanted to know God could love me no matter what. And that's open to any single person in the world. All right. That's what he's saying. But the world doesn't know God and the world is guilty of sin. That's why you have a conversation with many people and they will tell you there's a lot of ways to God. Or they'll tell you, I don't believe in Jesus, but I'm very spiritual. I'm kind of a spiritual person. No, you're dead in your transgressions and sins, and the wrath of God the Father remains on you. And until you repent and trust in Christ, you don't have a relationship with God. You got to come to Jesus. That's why Jesus said, I mean, even in other books of the Bible, like in James, do you not realize that friendship with the world is hatred towards God? If you're friends with the world and the world loves you, that's hatred towards God. I mean, let me just tell you this, because I hear Christians say this sometimes. I used to hear it more when I was in college. There'll be that guy out there that says something like this, like, well, You know, non-Christians like to hang out with me because they see me as one of those cool kind of Christians. Like, I can hang out with my non-Christian friends, and they don't feel bad about that, and I don't feel bad about them, and we can all get along, and that's why I'm such a good witness. No, that's why you're carnal. The reason your non-Christian friends don't have a problem with you is because you're not living for Jesus. That's why they don't have a problem with you. Right? There's no such thing as a cool Christian. That's a carnal Christian. That's you living for yourself, trying to be cool because you care more about how you look than how Jesus looks. Start living for Him and see how cool your non-Christian friends think you are. Right? Because the ones that are elect will come to Christ and be like, wow, I didn't know that that's what it looked like to be a Christian. Thanks for living it out. And the ones that aren't, they'll reject you out.

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5: Lusted after a woman? No, never done that one. I'm like, you've never lusted once in your life. He's like, no, I don't think so. I said, well, you already told me you're a liar, so I don't know that I believe you. But what the law does is it says this. If you're guilty of breaking just one part, what? You're guilty of breaking it all. That's the gospel. There's no one that comes to right standing with Christ because Christ died, but I also had some good things to offer. That Christ died, but I've tried to be a pretty good person. That Christ died and I've gone to church pretty much every week. That Christ died and I've been generous with my money. No, it's just Jesus plus nothing. It's Christ died and there's no other way to the Father except through Jesus Christ. And whether you're in seventh grade, fourth grade, 92 years old, man, woman, boy or girl, we all come the same way in humble submission saying, I can't get there, but I believe that you can make me who you want me to be. I'm placing all my faith and trust in you. That's the gospel. And we need to hold on to that truth because we live in a day and age, and every generation is that same day and age, that is hostile to that message. In every generation, there will always be people who say the Bible's old, it's outdated, it's old-fashioned, it doesn't work anymore. Still changing my life and the lives of those around me. I'm going to preach it until I go meet Jesus in heaven, right? It's true. The world does not know God, and they are guilty of sin. And let me give you a final reason why we need to hang together, why we need to abide and thrive together. Let me tell you why. Because we are Christ's witnesses to the world.
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5: And let me give you a final reason why we need to hang together, why we need to abide and thrive together. Let me tell you why. Because we are Christ's witnesses to the world. We are Christ's witnesses to the world. Notice what he says. Now, think about this. How many of you, if I said today, hey, as soon as we break here, we're going to go out and share our faith with every un-Christian person we find? How many would say, hey, I need a little help with that? Right? I could use a little help if we're going to do that, right? Notice what Jesus says in verse 26. When the helper comes. Don't you love the definition of the Holy Spirit as the helper, the paraclete, the one who comes alongside? Who's doing the witnessing? It's the Holy Spirit that always does the witnessing, either outside in or in and through you. It's always the Holy Spirit. He says this, when the helper comes, whom I will send to you from where? The Father, that is the Spirit of truth who proceeds from the Father, he will testify about me. What do you have in that one verse? Oh, you have Father, you have Son, and you have Holy Spirit. That's right, they're the Trinity. All three co-equal. Father, Son, and Holy Spirit, three distinct persons, one great God. How does all that work? I don't know. Glory to God, right? That the Father sends the Holy Spirit to his people. That everybody who's trusted in Christ has the Holy Spirit resident in them. Why? Because verse 27 says why. And you will testify also because you have been with me from the beginning. You'll testify. Now, when you see this word testify, oftentimes we picture like somebody standing up and speaking. And that's part of it. Right? But this word testify is really from the Greek word martyreo, which is where we get our English word martyr. It means more than just speaking. It means to bear witness to something. We think of the word witness in our culture of something that we see. So if I'm out on a Hampden Avenue and I see a car come by and hit somebody else, I'm a witness to that accident. Or if I go to a sporting event and I watch

0: somebody hit a home run. I'm a witness to that home run. I'm watching it. But the way the Bible would define witness is not something that you watch. It's something that you do. It's when you're bearing witness. It's when you're in the car. It's when you're on the field. It's when you're doing this. Being a witness is what God wants us to be. Doing comes from being. As a matter of fact, think about the book of Acts, in Acts chapter 1 and verse 8, right before Jesus ascended into heaven. They were asking about times and when the kingdom was coming and all this stuff. He said, don't worry about that, but you shall receive power, what? When the Holy Spirit comes upon you, and you will be, not do my witnessing, you will be my witnesses in Jerusalem, in Judea, and Samaria, and to the ends of the earth. It's who you are. If you're in me, you're going to be my witness. You're going to bear witness to the fact that I am the Lord Jesus Christ. And the Holy Spirit's going to come in your life to help you bear witness to the fact that I'm still alive. That's what's going to happen. And that's exactly what the apostles did. I mean, they were bearing witness to the fact that Christ was in them. And they were continuing to testify to that message because, not because God told them to do it, but because God was in them helping them to do it. I mean, in Acts chapter 4, one of my favorite chapters in the book of Acts, when Peter and John are arrested, do you know why they were arrested? Because in Acts chapter 4, verse 12, here's what they said. And there is salvation in no one else, for there is no other name under heaven that has been given among men by which we must be saved. In other words, you killed the Lord in Christ, but don't worry, he rose from the dead, and he's the only way to heaven. And people didn't like that, so they arrested them and were threatening them. But notice what they say about Peter and John. In Acts 4:13, now as they observed the confidence of Peter and John and understood that they were uneducated and untrained men, can you imagine that? Can you imagine sharing the gospel if you didn't go to seminary or didn't go to an evangelism class? I mean, how in the world could you do that? They were uneducated and untrained. How in the world did that happen? Well, they had the Holy Spirit inside of them. If you have the Holy Spirit inside of you, you are his witness. You're already witnessing to the fact that he's alive. What do they say? When they noticed they were uneducated and untrained men, they were amazed and began to recognize them as having been with Jesus. What's the best way to be a witness? Spend time with Jesus. What's the best way to be a witness? Spend time with Jesus. The more you prioritize worship, the more you prioritize his word, the more you prioritize prayer, the more you prioritize groups, the more you prioritize his glory, the more God will use you as his witness. And these guys weren't scared at all. They knew who they believed in. Because when you get down to Acts chapter 4, verses 19 and 20, when they were going to beat them, they summoned them in Acts 4:18 actually, and they summoned them and they commanded them not to speak or teach at all in the name of Jesus. So here's the command. Here's all we're telling you. Do whatever you want. Have your own religion. Have your own gatherings. Just don't speak or teach at all in the name of Jesus. Many Christians today be like, we're fine with that. No problem. As long as you don't hurt me. Listen to what these guys say. But Peter and John answered and said to them, whether it is right in the sight of God to give heed to you rather than God, you be the judge. In other words, you make the laws. You get to decide whether it's legal or not. You get to decide whether we get beat or not. You get to decide all that. We're not here to debate about what the world thinks should or shouldn't be. Let me tell you what we're here for. For we cannot stop speaking about what we have seen and heard. In other words, it's done with us. Jesus is the King. He is alive. He is our Lord. We will not stop teaching. We will not stop speaking, and we will continue to live for him. You decide what you need to do with it. That's your job. We're not stopping. That's what it means to be a witness of Jesus. Amen? Why could they do that? Because the Holy Spirit was in them. It was the Holy Spirit testifying in and through them. It's the Holy Spirit that does the work in evangelism. If it wasn't, it's up to you. What are you going to do? How are you going to lead anybody to Christ? What's your sales pitch? What's your target audience? I mean, we can't do that. But if you just live for Jesus and be his witness and in all areas of your life demonstrate that Jesus Christ is Lord, he'll give you opportunities and give you words at the right time to tell people why it is you do the things that you do. I mean, I love John chapter 9. Jesus heals this blind man. Pharisees start coming to him and trying to get him to deny that Jesus did it. And they're like, hey, what's the blind man's testimony? He's only been unblind for a period of minutes. He doesn't know anything about any kind of doctor. And here's what he says. All I know is this. Once I was blind, now I see. Jesus did it. That's it. That's witnessing. Right? I mean, we make it so stinking complicated. Right? Let God do all the work. All you need to do is live it and tell it. If you'll live it and tell it, God will do the work. That's what he promised, because you're his witnesses. 2 Corinthians 5:20 says, "For we are Christ's ambassadors, as though God were making his appeal through us. Therefore, we urge you on Christ's behalf, be reconciled to God." That's what he wants. And this is what he's saying here. You're going to be my witnesses. That's why we need to abide and thrive together. Why? Because there's way more at stake than just whether you like the preaching in our church. There's way more at stake whether you like the worship set or not in our church. There's way more at stake whether or not these would have been the people you would have picked for your small group. There's way more at stake to know, is this the style of chair you would have picked if you were on the committee? I mean, there's way more at stake than that. What's at stake is the eternity of people who have been called by God to be his, and we are collectively his witnesses to get that done. And the more fervent and prioritized our worship and prayer and study is, the more fervently we live in community with one another and build one another up, the greater God can do his work. Amen? Now, a couple weeks ago, I got back from Fresno, California, and there's a lot of fires out in Fresno right now. And I was learning a lot about fires, and I was learning about all the things that go on out there, and I was learning about the Redwood Forest, right? The Sequoia National Forest, and what those trees are like. And I remember going as a boy, kind of looking up and seeing those and stuff, but I didn't realize. So I started doing some research on these trees and learned that some of these trees can grow upwards of 350 feet. That's massive. I mean, that's like a skyscraper. I mean, it's huge. But do you know that redwood trees, their root system, even if they're 350 feet, only goes down underground about 6 to 12 feet? I mean, can you imagine? And yet, there's really no stories about them falling over. In winds, heavy winds, and heavy rains, even in fires, they stay connected. Do you know why? Because their root system is so intertwined with all the other trees next to them that when one tree starts blowing, the other trees are holding it up. I mean, isn't that amazing? That's the picture of what Jesus is presenting in John 15, that we are the root system abiding in Christ, holding one another up. Why? Because it's hard to be a Christian. You didn't hear me. It's hard to be a Christian that lives for Jesus. Like, sometimes we think, if I just get on Team Jesus, then my life's going to get better, and my marriage is going to get better, and my kids are going to get happier, and everything's going to be great, and my small group's going to love me, and I'm going to have better dinners at night, and the sporting, I mean, it's just going to be awesome. Here's the one thing that Jesus will promise you. Trials are coming your way. Why would trials come your way? Because when God takes you through a trial, it's not to build your character, it's to reveal his character through you. And the way that the world will know that Jesus is really alive, if it was just a bunch of people that everything went perfect. I walked into this church, I got physically healed. Perfect. I walked into this church, I got saved. And from then on, I never had another money problem. And I got saved, and my marriage was perfect. And all we do is smile and giggle all the time. That's all we do in our marriage. And my kids are happier, my teeth are whiter. I mean, I grew hair on my head. I mean, can you imagine? That's not what God does. And I don't know what your trial is going to be, but I guarantee you whatever the trial is that you have, it's not the one you would have picked for yourself. And God picks it for you to take you through it so that when other people watch, you said you believe in Jesus, I'm watching you now. Are you still his witness? Oh yeah, I still love Jesus even though this is falling apart in my life. Don't be surprised at the painful trial you're suffering. You're his witnesses. Why would God choose any less? And the greater trial he gives you only means that he loves you and trusts you even more to endure it. It's normative for Christians to go through trials. Amen? That's what he's saying. And we are like those redwoods that grab one another and we hold one another up so that when one's feeling like it's going to get knocked over at work, we're there in group holding them together saying, I'm here with you. And when one's marriage is feeling like it's going to get knocked, no, I'm here for you. And when one's kid is wayward, no, I'm here for you. You know, I preached this last night. I had somebody come and tell me all sorts of things about redwoods I didn't even know. So one told me, like, hey, you know, they put ink in one of the redwood trees and they discovered it later miles away because the ink carried through the root system. I don't know if it's true, but it preaches really well, right? But that's the kind of thing we want to have here, isn't it? Because when I go through trials, what am I looking for? I'm looking for some other people to hold me up, tell me it's okay, tell me Jesus still loves me, still looking out for me. I need that. Guess what? You need that too. That's why abiding and thriving together in Christ is imperative for us to continue to grow, because they're going to hit. And usually what happens in a church is we stop being authentic. Or we think there's something wrong with us, or maybe I should have got my marriage right first and then I'll come back to church, or hey, maybe if my kid's wayward, maybe they're not going to let me lead anymore because maybe I was a bad parent, so I'm going to stay away for a while too. Or you know what? This is something I should have known better and I acted this way and I still sinned and I don't know if they're going to welcome me anymore because I should have, could have, would have, right? No. Church is the place where we abide in Christ because we're connected to Him. And because we're connected to Him, we're called to love one another. And the reason we're called to do that is because the world is the one that's hostile, always trying to knock us over. We're the ones that are holding one another up. Amen? That's who we are. So the way I want to end our service today is a little different than we normally am. We're not going to sing a song, but on both campuses, here's what I'd like you to do. I'd like you on both campuses just to stand up right where you are right now. And before I close this in prayer, here's what I'd like you to do. I want you to do this in Broomfield as well as what we're doing here in Englewood. I want you to join hands across aisles, so kind of move together, and we're going to kind of symbolize what we are to one another. Everybody join a hand. And as you're holding onto this hand, here's what you can know about the person's hand you're holding onto. They're either going through a trial, they've just come out of a trial, or they're getting ready to go into one. Promise you. Everybody's hand you're holding onto. And we're holding hands, not because we're best friends, not because we're like just the bestest buddies, and we're holding hands because we represent the Lord Jesus Christ, and we're holding one another up. And we're building one another up, and we're praying for one another's burdens, and we care for one another. And this is the symbol of what Christ is calling us to be, that our root system would be so intertwined with one another that God could get His work done in and through us collectively as a body of people. Amen?
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9: With SRN News, I'm Jason Walker. The use of a federal voter database to check citizenship has been blocked.
10: A federal judge ruled that a revamped federal tool known as SAVE that some state election officials use to identify illegally registered non-citizen voters is unlawful and cannot be used. The district court judge sided with advocacy groups that argued that recent upgrades to the program grouped Americans' sensitive personal data in a way that could result in voters being wrongly purged from voter rolls, particularly naturalized citizens. Some election officials raised concerns about the program's accuracy and security. I'm Lisa Dwyer.
9: And officials do say that accuracy is a common point here. This is SRN News.
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0: Every one of us as believers is called to follow Jesus, but we're not all given the same gifts or experiences. You ever been tempted to compare what you've been given to someone else? Today on Truth for Life, we'll learn about how Jesus refocused the Apostle Peter's gaze and restored him to fruitful service after his spiritual failure. Alistair Begg is teaching from John chapter 21.
1: We come back to where we were this morning, where we left off. We essentially begin where we ended, and we pick it up at the 20th verse here with Peter turning and seeing the disciple. Peter has been recommissioned by the Lord Jesus, and Jesus has informed him very clearly about what awaits him at the end of his earthly journey. His martyrdom awaits him. It will come in due course. But in the meantime, the direction for Peter is absolutely clear. And I want just to walk through this passage, noticing it as it comes. Noticing, first of all, what Peter heard. What did he hear? What was it that he heard said to him? If you look back up to verse 19, it was a straightforward statement, "Follow me." This is, of course, how it all began in Peter's life and in the life of his fellow disciples. A call to follow Jesus and the promise that Jesus would make of those who became his followers, fishers of men. And you have that wonderful picture there that we read in the first chapter. It's as though he says to Peter, "So you are Simon, son of John. You will be called Cephas." In the examination of Peter this morning that took place, Jesus does not refer to him as Peter, but he refers to him as Simon. Simon essentially means shaky. In Jesus, Peter was to become rock-like. And yet, in his denials, he was anything but rock-like. And I think Jesus very pointedly is making that statement to him as he addresses him, "Simon, son of John." He had explained to Peter he was going away. He told him that he couldn't come with him. Peter challenged him on that. "Why can I not come?" And Jesus said, "Where I'm going, you cannot follow me now, but you will follow me afterward." Of course, little did Peter know just what was going to be involved in following Jesus afterward. And the path that he was to walk between that statement then and where we find him now was not a straight path. He was, by personality, created by God. He was an adventuresome soul. He talked a lot. He was a leader. He was an initiator, and all of those things under God. And yet he had the capacity to be unbelievably audacious, to mark himself out as distinct from the company of those who were his brethren. And there can be little doubt that that temptation succumbed to on his part led in large measure to his collapse. But that collapse, as we said this morning, was not the end. With God, failure need never be final. And he gives him the opportunity for reaffirmation, and in humility of heart, he explains to Jesus, "I really do love you, and you know me, Jesus, and you know that I love you." And then, of course, with that having been said, this little scenario unfolds. And what he's now hearing is the echo from the shoreline, the call to follow him. He hears this now through different ears, we might say. He hears this through ears that have been quickened and renewed by an understanding now of where he had been and how gracious Jesus had been. Understanding that all of the teaching of Jesus was now unfolding in a way that he'd never fully grasped. Understanding that all that Jesus was saying about not being able to come had to do with the death of Jesus, and also in the awareness of the resurrection of Jesus. And I think this is really a huge turning point, a pre-Pentecost in the life of Peter, that he now is able to say that he wants to do what Jesus wants him to do, but he's not going to try and fish for people in his own strength. There's a wonderful hymn, it's a baptismal hymn for many. It begins, "O Jesus, I have promised to serve thee to the end." And in the second or third verse, it reads, "O let me see your footprints, and in them plant my own. my hope to follow duly is in your strength alone. And so at this point, Peter is beginning to grasp what Paul would later write to the Galatians, the life I now live in the flesh, I live by faith in the Son of God who loved me and gave himself for me. That's what he's hearing. In verse 20, we discover what it is that he saw. Peter turned and saw the disciple. Turned and saw the disciple that is identified here. I find it quite interesting, I hope you do too, that that John plays this important role in the life of Peter so many times. We know from back in chapter 13 that when they were reclining at the table, John, because of his intimacy with Jesus, was closest to Jesus. And when Jesus had said that someone was going to betray him, Peter actually says to John, "Hey, can you find out who it is?" And so Peter was then on the receiving end of the response that came from the lips of Jesus, but actually via John himself. The same thing happened this morning, as you will perhaps have noticed. The stranger on the shore is then identified by John. Peter finds out who this stranger is because John has a spirit of discernment. A spirit of discernment that I think was not necessarily granted to Peter. They are very different characters. John is a writer. Peter is a preacher. John is a thinker. Peter is an initiator. They're different people put together by God's design in order to serve God in the way in which he has made them. And it is this individual, this John fellow, that Peter turned and saw. You'll notice it says, "And he turned and saw the disciple whom Jesus loved following them, the one who also had leaned back against him during the supper. And he said, 'Lord, is it, who is it that is going to betray you?'" The fact is that he sees him. He sees him. And I think he sees him and he sees him. You know how when you see somebody and then you see somebody? And I imagine that he looks at him and he sees him. I thought that it said in my text that he saw him twice. Does it say that? Yes, it does say it twice. I was looking for it and I couldn't see it. I interrupted myself. Notice verse 20, Peter turned and saw the disciple. Then verse 21, when Peter saw him. We already knew that he saw him. Why do you tell us a second time that he saw him? Because I'm suggesting to you that he saw him. He looked at him. He looked at him. A familiar figure. A companion. A friend. A fellow disciple. And when he looked at him, it stirred something in him. Because notice what he said, that's verse 21. What he heard, "Follow me." What he saw, the disciple. What he heard, what he said, I beg your pardon. When Peter saw him, he said to Jesus, "Lord, what about this man?" It's fascinating that he calls him this man as well, isn't it? Why didn't he just say, "What about John? What about this man?" Why is he asking? Is he asking out of a sense of empathy? Is he asking because he is the beneficiary of so much that John has done for him? And so now that Jesus has explained to him what's going to happen to him in the end, he's concerned about what will happen to John. That would be an empathetic response, wouldn't it? A concern for his well-being. If it's not empathy, is it simply curiosity? Is it just an understandable reaction? He looks at him and he finds himself saying, "You know, you've told me that I am going to die, and I'm going to die in a particular way. Is what you've told me about me also what's going to happen to this man?" That would be curiosity. Or is it perhaps a hint of jealousy? After all, how long can you hang about with people and the fellow that you're with a lot of the time is known as the disciple whom Jesus loved? Well, what about me? Does he love me? Well, he seems to have a certain intimacy. In fact, it goes the whole way through the letter, doesn't it? It could be jealousy. After all, Peter could say, this fellow, John, he seems to have an inside track. He gets closest to Jesus. He's the one who identified that it was Jesus on the shore. He was in the courtyard too. How did he get in the courtyard and get out? And I got in the courtyard and got myself in a royal mess. Answer, you have a big mouth, Peter. John doesn't, at least in part. Right? Jealousy. Am I being singled out? Peter, you already singled yourself out by denying Jesus 3 times. But there it is. I don't know. Make your own choice. When Peter saw him, he said to Jesus, Lord, what about this man? Now here's Jesus' response in verse 22. I take it that it isn't empathy, because I think this is something of a rebuke. It sounds that way, doesn't it? Jesus said to him, if it is my will that he remain until I come, what is that to you? You follow me. That does sound like that, doesn't it? I think Jesus would have known if he was being empathetic, if he was trying to outdo him by showing him honor. If it's my will that he remains until I come. Basically, he's saying, listen, Peter, stay in your lane. Mind your own business. Just follow me. He might have added, you know, which part of this clear directive are you failing to understand? You've got to understand it. It must be the application that is a challenge to you. If you would pay attention to yourself, if you would fulfill the assignment that I'm giving to you, then you won't have any time for curiosity, and you certainly won't have any reason for jealousy. Now, this is long ago and far away, and these are two fellows out of a larger band. We know that. They are essentially what we might refer to in contemporary terms as partners in the gospel. They're gospel partners. They're different from each other. All of them were different from each other. And it was very important for me to think about the fact that we are prone, I am prone, I can be honest if you would like, I'm prone to neglect what is my calling, to neglect that, and to interfere in the calling that's been given to somebody else. But what about her? What about him? I mean, what's going on over there in that situation? But Jesus is essentially saying, listen, Peter, John is not your concern. He's not your concern. You see, the intimacies of a person's relationship with Jesus are essentially that, intimacies. There are intimacies, there are intricacies that are part and parcel of a person's awareness of God and walk with God and following of God. It's a shared experience in that the call is the same to us, but the experience of it is different. And we have different people who are partners in the gospel. Bruce Milne helped me when, in writing on this, he actually said, we need to remember that we, in serving the cause of Jesus, serve alongside those whose callings and gifts may be, will be, different from our own. Even their instincts and their convictions in certain matters may not coincide with our own. Fact. Fact. I remember years ago I was with Dick Lucas in London and we were having coffee, and I asked him about a particular person who was very influential and well known throughout the community of faith. And I had a question for him. And in the course of the conversation, I remember he said to me in his distinctive tones, you know, brother, he is a problem, but he is our brother in Christ. He's a problem, but he is our brother in Christ. I think there's a lesson here for us at this point in the church. I just came back from Europe. to see how the importation of divisions in America are funneled into the European context. The people that can't get on with one another in the North American continent go into Europe and offer to them the same kind of isolated commitment that knows very little of gospel partnerships across the divisions of various secondary matters. It is really quite disturbing. You remember the somewhat humorous anecdote about the man who was converted, healed by Jesus. He was blind. Jesus put mud on his eyes and healed him. Sometime later on, he met another man who had been healed from his blindness. And the man said to him, "And so I take it that he put mud on your eyes?" "Oh no," said the man, "no, there was no mud in my case." And that then gave rise to two new denominations, the Muddites and the non-Muddites. They were unable to rejoice in the fact of what Jesus had done in their lives. It had to be done in my way, in a certain way. And there is a lesson here beyond what we're seeing. And you'll notice that Jesus' statement here in 22 is then clarified by John in verse 23. "So the saying spread abroad among the brothers that this disciple was not to die." And John says, but Jesus didn't say he wasn't going to die, but just "if it is my will that he remain." And so John is explaining this was hypothetical. But that's the way that rumors start, isn't it? "So the saying spread abroad among the brothers." It was wrong. And somebody had to make it clear that it was wrong. The danger of traditions that begin to take hold that are not actually with biblical foundations at all. Bishop Ryle, commenting along those lines, says, you know, "The moment a Christian departs from God's word written and allows tradition and authority to take the place alongside Scripture, he plunges into a jungle of uncertainty. And such an individual will be happy if he does not make shipwreck of his faith altogether." Only the Bible, sola scriptura. Verse 24, John is now signing off. He's coming to the end of the letter. And once again, he introduces himself in the third person. "This is the disciple." This is the disciple who's bearing witness about these things. "I've told the truth. I've tried to do so with great clarity." There are also many other things. But we know that this testimony is true. Who is the "we"? Maybe the elders in the church in Ephesus. Maybe it's kind of the royal "we" almost, which is there at the beginning. We have seen and we know. That's how the letter begins, the gospel begins. Now he says, and we know that this testimony is true. And we are going to see the things that we have had described to us, because you will notice that little phrase that I passed over, "if it is my will that he remain until I come, until I come." Jesus had made it clear to them that he was going to leave, but he was going to come back. He told them that a time is coming when all who are in their graves will hear his voice and they will arise. He told them very tenderly at the beginning of 14, "Don't let your hearts be troubled. You believe in God," and so on. "I'm going, but I will come back for you." That there is a crowning day that is coming. Paul, as he comes to the end of his second letter, is addressing it. He says, "There is then, I'm being poured out now like a drink offering. The time for my departure has come. And there is laid up for me a crown. But not only for me," he says, "but for also who long for his appearing." And what a wonderful privilege it is to anticipate that. One more insight from Bruce Milne. That just was such a gem that I have to pass it on to you. And it's the reason why I read those opening verses in chapter 1. This never occurred to me, but it's so good that I want to pass it on to you. Milne says, as this ends, "We follow Jesus. We follow Jesus until either before or after our earthly death, he will turn around and look at us, and we'll see him face to face, and we'll ask him, where he's staying. Isn't that fabulous? I mean, that is so good. I just wish I'd thought of that. Rabbi, where are you staying? Come and see. And they went to see where he was staying. And Milne says there will come a day when he'll turn around and we'll say to him, Teacher, where do you stay? And he'll say, You come and join me. And on that occasion, he will actually be inviting us to come and to see, to take us to the place that will be in fulfillment of his own prayer in John 17. Father, I desire that they also whom you have given me may be with me where I am, to see my glory that you have given me, because you loved me before the foundation of the world. Now John says there's actually so much more. There's no book that can tell it all. The gospel points us in the right direction. I suppose that the world itself couldn't contain the books that could be written. All the things that Jesus did, all the things that Jesus said, without even thinking about it, the pre-incarnate reality of Christ within the framework of the Trinity. You just think about that for a moment, make your head spin. We're going to be able to spend the whole of eternity thinking these things out. And we will never, ever exhaust our discovery of the unsearchable riches of Christ. But for now, eyes forward, stay in your lane, don't get distracted. This is basic stuff. Jesus says, follow me. Follow me.
0: 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It's new from Sinclair Ferguson. It's titled Union with Christ, The Blessings of Being in Him. 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
1: Father, thank you. Thank you for the clarity of the Bible. Any lack of clarity is mine. Thank you for the straightforwardness and kindness of Jesus. Thank you for the way we see in the lives of these men, their humanity, the fact that you chose these very different individuals, Thomas the doubter, Nathaniel, the sons of thunder, Philip with all of his follow-up questions. And we look around on one another and we realize what a wonderful panorama we have of your amazing grace. And how good that we can acknowledge that we belong entirely to you, and that it is as we follow close to you that we live in proximity with one another. And we pray in Jesus' name. Amen.
0: 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Would you describe yourself as being in Christ? Tomorrow we'll introduce our next series by considering what exactly that means and how it happens. 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Where the learning is for living.
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13: With SRN News, I'm Jason Walker. The Senate passing a bipartisan housing bill. It aims to bring down home prices and increase supply. The 85-5 vote Monday represents one of the most sweeping efforts in recent decades to reduce federal regulations for housing. Federal judge has ruled that a revamped federal tool that state election officials have used in their efforts to identify illegally registered non-citizen voters is unlawful. Vice President J.D. Vance says the talks in Switzerland with Iranian officials created a good foundation for a final deal to end the war. He adds there has been progress on a number of fronts. Asian shares mixed and subdued trading as recent enthusiasm cools and markets face uncertainty. Benchmarks rose early Tuesday in Tokyo and Shanghai. SRN News.
12: Denver weather.
10: Guys, it'll be partly cloudy as we head into Tuesday morning. Morning temperatures will be in the mid-50s. Morning sun will lead to additional showers and thunderstorms in the afternoon and evening. And across the metro and Front Range, severe weather will be possible Tuesday and again for Wednesday. Lows Tuesday night in the mid-50s after highs in the mid-80s. Mid-80s on Wednesday with lows mid-50s. Mid-80s Thursday with additional scattered thunderstorms. Friday will get into the upper 80s. Could see some showers continue as we head into the weekend. I'm Dave Weather Meteorologist Don Watson.
14: Current temperature
15: 68 degrees.
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1: If you get frustrated, go take a walk, go pray, go do something with your spouse. Don't do that with a child. Emotional consequences are not helpful.
22: That's Dr. John Townsend, and he joins us today on Focus on the Family with Jim Daly. He's going to help you set boundaries with your children. I'm John Fuller.
23: John, I'm looking forward to this. I mean, my boys are now in their 20s, but this is the kind of information I wish I would have understood and digested with Gene to be able to do this better. Mm-hmm. I mean, we understood the concepts, but we didn't slow down to really apply them as best as we could. And for that reason, you know, we want to make sure you're equipped as a parent of younger children to be able to apply these boundaries, because the outcomes are so good and children feel more confident, more secure, even though it takes a little bit of discipline to be able to apply these as a parent. But it's going to be great content.
22: Yeah, and Dr. John Townsend is a speaker and best-selling author, and we're covering a book he co-wrote with Dr. Henry Cloud. It's called Boundaries with Kids: How Healthy Choices Grow Healthy Children. And we'll encourage you to get a copy of that.
23: Yeah, that's so good. Welcome. Good to have you back, John.
1: Great to be here.
23: What are some of those obstacles that parents run into when they're setting boundaries?
1: Well, there's two ways to look at the obstacles. First is things that kids do to oppose boundaries, that they don't like them at first. They escalate sometimes, and they blow up, or they melt down. Sometimes they withdraw and feel hurt, and, you know, they don't feel very loved. And sometimes they manipulate to get around it. But that's not the biggest obstacle. The biggest obstacle is us. The parent, and some attitudes that we have and mindsets that we have that we've got to look at. That makes the biggest difference in the world. Let me give you a few examples. One is to need the child's love. I need my child to think I'm good and loving and helpful and think positive about me. I need my child. Well, if you need your child to think positive of you, you'll never say no. You'll be the circus parent. Another one is, this is a technical term, but it's very important in parenting, fragilizing. To fragilize means to think that your child is a little broken egg, that you've got to walk on eggshells around so that when child gets discomfortable, uncomfortable, because you're frustrating them or saying no, are they going to fall apart? Are they going to have a nervous breakdown? And that's making somebody who's pretty resilient most of the time fragile. That's a problem in parenting.
23: Let me ask you in that regard, because this is a really critical point. The fact that culturally we're avoiding allowing that resilience, because we're doing exactly what you're saying. We're overprotective. We're overly engaged. Mm-hmm. And I think, again, this is one of those aha moments for a lot of parents who are watching or listening, who are the helicopter parent, the hovering parent, because they feel that's the responsibility of a parent of a 3-year-old, 5-year-old, 9-year-old. Mm-hmm. Why do we need to back down a little bit because of the outcomes that will occur if we don't.
0: Yeah, the best way to look at that is look at the sources for reality. One is the research. It just says if you are always keeping the child from any discomfort or unhappiness of any kind, you put out an anxious child. They feel insecure. Like, I don't have the strength to handle, you know, hard things, and I don't have frustration tolerance. And all of a sudden, they're very scared about life because somebody took care of those for them. The second is, project into the future. Now, if I don't want him or her at 9 to ever feel bad, what kind of a husband or a wife or a worker or a minister or a friend are they going to be? They're going to be overwhelmed with life all the time. And the third source is, let's read our Bible. What does it say in Ephesians? It says that we're supposed to build each other up with grace and truth. Well, grace is the love and the support and the listening. And truth is, hey, there's some house rules here. Mm. So it's just not even a question anymore that the children need to know what no means and to have their own no, ultimately.
23: Yeah, that's so good. We're going to do something a little different. We've got some callers who have sent their questions in knowing this program was going to occur, which I think is great. So, you know, our goal here at Focus is to help you do this parenting job as best as you can. That's always our goal. And hearing from you in this way, I think we're going to do a few, is a great way to put real people in this spot and let them ask you a question. So let's take the first one.
2: I'm wondering at what age it's appropriate to start disciplining your child. In general, you know, I was always taught that you just start as early as possible, but I'm wondering, like, what age they can start connecting the cause and effect of their actions. Like, I would assume it's before they can have, you know, a full conversation, but I'm just not sure what that point is.
0: It's a great question. I don't believe in a lot of this during infancy. The first 12 months, that child is busy just trying to figure out what the world is and where love is and where safety is. And they don't even have the neurological capacity yet to understand the meaning of the word no. It was a few exceptions, maybe structure and feeding times and nap times later in the first year. But toddlerhood is where I believe it needs to begin, which is, you know, the onesie twosie. And that's when they can learn language. Cognitively, they can go, oh, there's this word called no, I need to understand this. And if a parent will lovingly just set out house rules, you know, here's how you treat your dog, or here's how you obey mom and dad, or these sorts of things. And when they have a bad attitude, help to correct that. That's very important, very helpful. And it sets the stage. Don't start that too late. And toddlerhood is fine for that.
23: Yeah. Let me ask you, especially like with young children, kind of the phase we're talking about right now, the mom who is just struggling with the get your shoes on because it's time to go. I mean, it sounds simple, but it's so right. And she has to repeat that, or dad has to repeat that 20 times. Mm-hmm. I said, get your shoes on. We got to go. How do you create a boundary around that and enforcement of timeliness?
0: Well, the first thing you have to do is to realize that if you say it several times, that's a thing that we call nap.

0: When the world is just too much, turn it off and turn on positive, encouraging K-Love.
1: I'm gonna praise.
0: World off. K-Love on.
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5: Thing. For whatever reason, the child may not even understand it. I just enjoy playing. I want to color more. I don't want to put my shoes on. Mm-hmm. But the parents' unhealthy emotional rise can lead to some issues later.
6: Right. You know, it reminds me of Colossians 3, where the Bible says, don't exasperate or embitter your child because they'll get discouraged.
5: Well, that is a good scripture.
6: It makes so much sense, because when you look at it, there's this little person called a child, and there's this big people out here, and you want the big people to be sane. They want to be loving and rational, all those things. And if mom or dad blows their top with these emotional consequences, these shamey things, the kid thinks, I live in a crazy world. And it's scary because they're not safe anymore. Mm. But if the parent goes, this is the rule. Now, here, I'm going to be clear about it, and stays warm about it. I'm firm, but warm. The child goes, oh, I live in sanity, and she's safe, and he's safe, and I can do this. So you have, if you get frustrated, go take a walk, go pray, go do something with your spouse. Don't do that with the child. Emotional consequences are not helpful.
5: And I mean, this is a thing that I've noticed even in raising my boys. You have to do everything within your power to always be the adult, to always be the calm one, the calm voice, never move into a place where you get angry and emotionally destructive, if I could say it that way. That's a challenge, because they will, boy, the teen years, will they push your buttons or what? So, but you have to come back to this, okay, I'm the parent, I'm not the child, but we can tend to, as parents, to get down in the mud with them.
6: You know what I think really helps there, Jim, is that anytime you end that immediate crisis, a meltdown in the grocery store or somebody smoking dope at 14, you know, whatever the meltdown is, is don't get lost in the present crisis. Think future.
5: Right.
6: What I'm getting ready to do with my child, I want to play the long game. How am I going to affect them as a parent, as a somebody, you know, who's in their 30s? And what I next do will get me into my prefrontal cortex, and I won't be amygdala hijacked, fighting and flight. Just think about the future when that happens, and you'll be the adult.
5: And it's a good distraction, too, in the present. Think about the future.
7: Okay. Yeah. Mm. This is Focus on the Family with Jim Daly, and today we're talking with Dr. John Townsend about it's a classic book that he co-wrote with Dr. Henry Cloud, Boundaries with Kids, How Healthy Choices Grow Healthy Children. 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And we've got copies here at the ministry. 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
5: John, we have another parent who wants to ask a question. Let's hear what their question is.
8: So one of my twins in particular has always been a little more emotionally sensitive boy. And where it's coming out now in these preteen years is just kind of like a overall moodiness or sullenness. Really, it pushes my buttons, just the facial expressions and just the kind of like woe is me-ism, where I'm trying to, you know, we really want our kids to see all the good that God has for them. And so how do you handle that without heaping shame?
6: You know, this is a really important question, because especially in teen years, the hormones take over, puberty takes over, the endocrine's going, and the moodiness happens, and a lot of parents are, goodness gracious, I want this child to see the good things that God's brought around. So this is a sort of a semi-boundaries and semi-also attachment relationship question. And in terms of the boundaries part, when there's misbehavior with a sensitive teen, it doesn't mean you drop the rule and say, well, if you're upset, if it's going to make you discouraged, if it's a reasonable boundary about behavior or conduct, these sorts of things, you got to hold the rule. But you do need to listen more. And what we find is, instead of saying, stop feeling moody, get happy, you know.
5: Yeah.
6: I never work with me. Is when you keep the structure, but you also say, tell me more about it. When the child feels understood that my parent is with me, even though I'm down. I mean, think about David in the Psalms. He was always complaining to God, and that's why we know it's okay. And God was okay with it. The child begins to feel like, you're in the well with me. I do feel bad about my dating life, or I'm not doing well in sports or whatever. And the parent comes in and says, I know that's tough. The child feels like, I'm in this empty well of pain, but you're not talking me out of it. You're in the well with me, giving me grace and attunement. And the child begins to think,

0: this is okay, but don't drop the structure and the responsibility at the same time. It's a win-win, not a zero-sum game.
1: John, let me ask you this. How can parents teach their children to manage their own responsibilities? I mean, that's kind of the golden question, actually, because this is what every parent at every stage is going to be troubled by. How do I do this? How do I teach my child life responsibilities, and they then do them?
0: I can give you the big picture in four words, if it helps with this, because this is the question, is how do you incentivize kids to make good choices with the boundary thing? The first thing is love, because no child can take a boundary or a rule or a job or an obligation unless they know they're loved, because they're going to be disheartened. None of us can do things if we think somebody's not on our side and on our team. So you got to love them and let them know and be attached to them. But the second thing is you got to give them the rules. Here's the truth. The truth is, this is how we conduct things in our house. So they know it. They got to be informed. It's not okay to say, I'm going to give you a consequence, and they never knew. Here's the house rules. Can I tell a funny story about that?
1: Yeah.
0: There's universal house rules, like obey parents and help out with chores and do your homework. And then there's those ones that are particular to your child, like your child's personality. Like with an extrovert, then you take away their phone because they love social stuff. With the introvert, then they can't have a lot of alone time. I mean, you know the children. And Barbie and I, when the kids were small, we had horrible bathroom things. They just go, I don't know what it's about the bathroom and brushing teeth. They would just do these things. And finally, we were writing things like, don't put toothpaste on the dog. And it was like so particular. And so we finally got, wait a minute, this is leave the bathroom like you found it. Okay.
1: Right.
0: So you've got to go for the universal rules and the particular rules. But that's the second thing, is the truth, the rules. The third thing, and this is what's so scary for parents, especially Christian parents, is freedom. You got to be free to disobey. Because if you're not free to disobey, you'll never learn. And the parents that are uber, uber controlling and kind of rigid, the kid never has a chance to disobey, and watch what happens later in life in college.
1: I want to emphasize this because this is really good. It's kind of another light bulb. It feels like as we're parenting in our limited ability, and that's okay. I mean, we haven't done this before. It didn't come with a manual. You're learning as you go. And how many parents want a do-over? You ever say that to Dina?
2: Mm-hmm.
1: I've said that to Gene. I wish I could have a do-over. Yeah. But in that regard, it's okay for the child to fail.
0: Mm-hmm.
1: You actually want them to, and then be that net to help them learn from that and
0: right.
1: to do better next time. I think this would be true for Gene and I think we had a goal of zero failure rate. And that's so unhealthy
0: right.
1: for the child. And that would be a do-over for me, to be more engaged with our boys, to allow them to fail and allow them to be healthy in that.
0: Right. Now, there's certainly a limit to that. You don't tell a three-year-old they can run out in traffic. That's
1: right.
0: awful. But, yeah, they need to be able to fail, because there's no learning without it. You know, you take Joshua 24. It says, choose this day who you're going to serve. God even says, I'm not going to make you do this. There's no have to here. And the thing, especially in those middle years, guys, you want to be around when they fail. So mm-hmm. we didn't want perfect children those age, because we had the suspicion that if they were perfect with us and we couldn't be around to monitor things and guide things, in college is going to be a nightmare. We always felt a little insecure around some parents that their kids are just kicking and just, how can I please my parents during the junior high years and the high school years? And we were thinking, gosh, we're not that. And then we found out these nightmares happen in college, because now they learned how to choose. So freedom is a good thing. So the first step is the love. The second thing, here's the rule. That's the boundary. The third is the freedom to fail and to disobey. And the fourth is reality consequences. Here's what happens.
1: Yeah.
0: And I've set up appropriate reality consequences, which is giving them something they don't want, like chores, taking away something they do want, like a phone. And there's the whole four words. And that's kind of what the book is about.
1: Yeah.
2: You know, in terms of responsibility, Dr. Towson, there is a moment most of us parents face where our child says, I can't do it. And there's something in what you just said that is making me wonder, how do we handle those moments? Because we aspire to actually, you can do that, because we think you can. There's some coaching involved in there. There's some natural consequences, some failure. But how do we help our child understand the difference between, I just don't want to do that, or I don't think I can, and my parents really want me to?
0: Yeah, John, that's just a real normal problem. In the book, we call it the law of responsibility. How do you bear your own load, like Galatians 6 says? And a lot of children will think, I can't do it because it's uncomfortable. Now, some things they can't do. That's why it's important to have age-appropriate responsibilities. In the book, we've got a table on that so you can know what's different between a 4-year-old and a 13-year-old, because there's some things they cannot do. But you start with what I call OJT, on-the-job training. Walk them through it. Here's how you feed the dog. Here's how you do your homework and stay with it for 45 minutes without a break. Here's how you learn how to cook. So you walk through them as you would with a job. So then they go, I'm getting that capacity because mom and dad are training me. And then there's a learning curve. And they don't walk the dog right, or they only sit still for 10 minutes or whatever. And the learning curve makes mistakes, and you're just compassionate about that, but you stick with it. Next, you empathize with the complaining. Let them complain about it. As long as they're doing it, don't trigger. So many parents who don't like the attitude, and you either criticize them and shame them, or you cave in and say, well, you're upset. But don't do either one of those. Just empathize. I know it's tough. Get back to work. And then you praise the success. That's how kids learn competency in life, for a skill or a marriage or faith.
1: Let's hear one more question before we end today. And I want us to come back tomorrow, if you're willing, and we'll keep this rolling because it's so good for parents to really understand boundaries. Let's listen to this question.
3: My question relates to my 14-month-old. I'm a first-time mother to a beautiful little girl, and I'm finding myself saying the word no to her a lot more than I ever thought I would. And she now says no back to me, and it feels like a little bit of a game. And I'm just wondering, how can I implement boundaries? How can I deter her from doing things that are unsafe? How can I get her to stop doing things I don't want her to do without the use of the word no, especially during a season where communication is limited right now with the skills that she has. So any feedback would be much appreciated. Thank you again. Bye.
1: This is the ultimate question for parents, how we get into this no debate. It's like a tennis match where the ball is the word no, and it's going back and forth over the net.
0: It really is. Well, let me pose another way to look at this. So why toddlerhood to avoid no? Might as well stop it in early childhood or late childhood or early adolescence or late. Maybe saying no is a bad thing all the way through life. Well, there's going to be a nightmare. And so let's don't just think about the toddlerhood. If you don't like the word no, there's a problem, because it's a great word. What does Matthew 5 say? Let your yes be yes, or your no be no. It helps us. It gives us structure. So what we found out is the only group that shouldn't really have a lot of no is, like we talked about earlier, the infant. They really can't metabolize or digest that. But a toddler on, they need it and they learn it. And I'm so happy with this caller, because her child is responding with her own no, meaning I'm developing an identity. I'm going to protect myself. I might have a good relationship and not let anybody, you know, gaslight me. So when the toddler says, does what you don't like, and you say no, and it's a firm no, and it's a nice no, but it's not a mean no, then they begin to protest, set the consequence, make it a reasonable consequence. And after it's become like normalized, that this is the way my family is, this is the way mom and dad are, they calm down. It's like the rails of the crib for a baby. Structure brings security. A kid without a no in their lives is more insecure.
1: Yeah.
0: And if you look at the long-term research on parenting, it's really, really interesting. There are two factors. Of all these studies about what makes a nice person by age 21, from 0 to 21, two factors. One is appropriate warmth, real warmth, listening, getting down to their level, you know, caring. And the second is appropriate structure and strictness. That's the two that matter.
1: Really interesting. And unfortunately, as parents, we tend to see those as very different things. And like most of life, we lean into one and not the other. And when you do that in an imbalanced way, you end up with problems either way.
0: And you end up with the split parent problem. The Disney parent and the uber strict parent. And then the child learns, here's where I have fun, I can do what I want, and here's the one that I'm kind of afraid of and resentful. Parents need to be integrated in what the Bible calls grace and truth.
1: That's good. John, right at the end here, I want to cover one thing that seems to be kind of a phenom amongst younger parents right now, this idea of avoiding the word no, that it's not a healthy thing. And I think they refer to it as gentle parenting. Speak to that issue. It's kind of touching on this idea of being out of balance in one direction. And I, you know, some of the best advice I ever got from a friend, he said, try to say yes in your parenting more than no. But that came to activity. You know, when your son asks you or your daughter, do you want to play catch? Try to say yes. Don't say no, I'm busy. And that's how he was applying it. And I think that's a distinction, too. Say yes when it comes to things your child wants to do after work or whatever it might be, rather than saying, I'm really tired, I'm busy, whatever. Then there's this don't say no in order to be gentle on the child. Speak to that.
0: Well, I think that the gentle parenting thought pattern, there's some strengths in it. One is they tend to be more emotionally attuned to how the child is feeling. That's very important. The attunement is a big deal. Also, I think it's good to sometimes explain the why. Instead of just, I'm the mommy all the time, you know, because I'm the parent. Well, sometimes you have to do that. But sometimes it's helpful to say because, you know, it might hurt somebody's feelings because we want you to be a success. And the fact that it's kind of anti-harshness, well, harshness can really damage a child. But here's the weaknesses, I think. No matter how warm we are and how attuned emotion we are, it can become permissiveness. And then the child doesn't learn structure and responsibility. Also, there's an over-validating, they call it sometimes, of always overpraising everything. And that can dysregulate the neurology of a child's brain because they know that they're not that great. And they begin to feel like they're a sham. So you're telling me I'm going to be the next president. Well, maybe I am, but right now I can't even make it through my classes. So they feel this disconnect. The overpraising can be a problem. And also the collaborative conversation instead of no. Like, well, let's work this out together. Well, what that does is the child begins to think, I'm in charge here too, right? I'm just like these guys are. These
1: I got
0: people.
1: A vote.
0: I got a big vote. And instead of, I'm going to be in a world where there are authority figures and there's a God who owns everything and there's bosses and all this sort of thing, it becomes more confusing for them and sometimes creates a sense of entitlement and the inability, this is the big one, the inability to tolerate life's limits.
1: Yeah, that's big, and it seems epidemic right now. So, John, like I said, this is great. Let's go another day and cover some more of the content in the book. And what a great book it is. Dr. John Townsend with his co-author, Henry Cloud, Boundaries with Kids, How Healthy Choices Grow Healthy Children. 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And just know that, you know, you're supporting something that we are having an impact, John. Mm-hmm. I think last year alone, we were able to help 470,000 families prepare for that parenting journey. That's a good thing. And we're really, you know, I'm grateful that Focus is having that kind of impact.
2: Yeah, and we need your continued financial support to keep doing that kind of work to support parents. 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
1: And Dr. Townsend, you're involved with raising up the next generation of strong Christian counselors through your efforts at Concordia. Tell us more about that.
0: Well, it's the Townsend Institute for Leadership and Counseling at Concordia University in Irvine, California. It's for people that want an opportunity to enhance their career, get a new career, move up the ladder. We're a fully accredited remote graduate degree school. We got three programs. You can get a master's or a certificate in counseling, or an organizational leadership, or an executive coaching and consulting. And we have now a PhD in counseling. And actually, Forbes magazine made us the number one remote PhD in counseling. So we're real happy about that.
1: Yeah,
0: we have hundreds of students. They're getting great jobs. We're at the bottom third of expensive schools like ours. And we have these great guest experts, people like Henry Cloud, Patrick Lencioni. There's a person named Jim Daly who speaks to their students who's very well
1: It's always fun to talk to the students.
0: So, yeah, we're at TownsendInstitute.com.
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5: Pew Research Center is out with its latest study on global religious freedom. Here's Michael Harrington.
6: The news is not particularly good. On the one hand, the number of nations where the government persecutes religious people at a high level dropped in 2023 from 59 to 58. However, the number of countries where social hostility toward people of faith is high went up from 45 to 55. Pew says, quote, among the reasons for the spike are increases in the harassment of religious minorities and worldwide reverberations from the Hamas attack on Israel. Michael Harrington reporting.
5: Egypt and Iran, two very conservative Muslim nations, preparing to meet in a World Cup soccer match that will celebrate gay pride, so-called Pride Match, coming up in Seattle, where the city's annual celebration of its large LGBT community will be on display. Both teams wanted to back out. This is SRN News.
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0: If someone you love desperately needed rescue, what would you be willing to give up? Your comfort? Your career? Your freedom? Well, Jesus gave up heaven itself. In Philippians 2, Paul wrote what many scholars call the single greatest passage about Christ. Paul used a word that should stop us cold. Christ emptied himself, not of his deity, but of his privilege, all the way to a cross that was so vile, Romans wouldn't even utter the word. Today, on Insight for Living, Chuck Swindoll takes us there, to the servant who came and paid it all.
1: Let's turn our attention to what is considered by many the single most significant statement in the New Testament letters regarding the person of Jesus Christ. Philippians chapter 2. I'll be reading only four verses from this second chapter as we think today about the servant who came. Verse 5, Philippians 2. Have this attitude in yourselves, which was also in Christ Jesus, who, although he existed in the form of God, did not regard equality with God a thing to be grasped, but emptied himself, taking the form of a bond servant, and being found in appearance as a man, he humbled himself by becoming obedient to the point of death, even death on a cross.
0: 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Chuck titled today's message, The Servant Who Came.
1: There is something life-changing about knowing we are loved when we are, in fact, very unlovely and not feeling very loving. There's something equally magnificent about knowing that the same one who loved us when we didn't deserve it is willing to reach out and care for us and help us when we can't help and care for ourselves. The first kind of affection that reaches out is true love. And the second kind of love that reaches down is true grace. And if you look at the cross, you will see both. Like two massive arms reaching out horizontally, there is love at work, love on display. As Christ took our place on that cross, proving his love to us as he, in grace, reached down to care for us and rescue us. I'm about to finish Pat Summerall's autobiography titled simply Summerall. You who are sports fans know the name, but you may not know much of his life because until the book was published in 2006, much of it wasn't known by the general public. We only knew him as a celebrity who occupied the same booth alongside John Madden and many of those televised national football broadcasts and games that went across the country and sometimes were done internationally. He was a celebrity. What you don't know is that Pat Summerall was raised in a small town in Florida, felt abandoned by father and mother, was really reared by a grandmother, and like many who go through abandonment, feelings of compensated for it. In his case, he did so through athletics. He became a fine football and basketball and baseball player young in life while he was in high school and was ultimately selected by University of Arkansas to be on their team, and there he played and finally was drafted by the Chicago Cardinals. You heard me right. Chicago Cardinals. They later moved to St. Louis, where they were known as the St. Louis Cardinals, and are now in Arizona. But back in those days, He played in the National Football League and ultimately found his way through promotions to the broadcast booth and became as well known as his partner. I've met Pat. He came to visit with me when I was a part of the leadership at Dallas Seminary, and I was so impressed with his humility and grace. And though, even though I didn't know anything of his life, you rarely find someone that humble. But there's a reason. You see, not only did he select athletics as his choice, he also selected alcohol and became dreadfully addicted to that drug of choice. He tells it all in his book in a chapter entitled The Reckoning. He refers to that time he is about to broadcast the on the famous golf links of Augusta, Georgia, the Masters. He says, I awoke in the guest house in Augusta, a serene and beautiful place that is home to my favorite sporting event in the world, but I felt disoriented, queasy, and panicked. It was 3 a.m. Something was terribly wrong with me. I struggled to roll out of bed and staggered into the bathroom. I'd gotten sick from too much drinking before, far too many times to count, but this was different. As I knelt on the bathroom floor, I felt as if my insides were pouring out on waves of the vodka I'd consumed before collapsing into bed. My drinking had increased in recent months, and now the penalties were getting steeper. There was blood in my vomit. A few years earlier, I had a similar episode. I'd bled so badly that I had to be hospitalized. I was sick for most of the night, coughing up mostly blood. This continued on and off the rest of the night. Doctors found a severe ulcer caused, they said, by many years of heavy drinking. I missed several game broadcasts because of that episode. My bosses at CBS quietly expressed their concern. It should have been a wake-up call for me. It was taking less and less for me to get drunk. Another bad sign. I drew deep breaths and tried to compose myself, but I still couldn't fight the waves of nausea. I lowered my dizzy head once more. What was I doing to myself? Finally, I got back on my feet and staggered over to the sink to splash water on my face. As I looked in the mirror, the fluorescent lights surrounding the medicine cabinet seemed to grow brighter. They illuminated my pale and haggard face, my bloodshot eyes, and all the protruding veins on my face and my nose. I looked like a monster. I was repulsed at my own image, at once terrified and disgusted. I'll save the time of reading too much here, but that led to an intervention, as you could imagine. Those who cared the most for him but had often been offended by him, his own adult children, and other close friends who had the courage to face him with the truth of his life, finally assisted him in getting to the Betty Ford Clinic for help. He writes of that rather openly. The intervention was a wrenching, heart-breaking, profoundly embarrassing event in my life. I will be forever grateful for it, even though I still deal with all the painful feelings it recalls. He describes going to the clinic, the stark Spartan room in which he was placed, and there they allowed two books. The book on AA and the other was a Gideon Bible. That was it. No contact with the outside world, only the two books and counseling sessions. He writes this, I read the AA book a few times and put it aside, but I kept coming back to the Bible. To my surprise, I found it engrossing, like some code book to a world I'd heard about but never delved into. I wish I had the time to read you of his conversion. He later declares, I accepted that Jesus Christ was the Son of God who died for our sins. Now I felt I was truly a part of his family. I felt ecstatic, invigorated, happier, and freer. It felt as though my soul had been washed clean. As the old saying goes, the one who knows us the best loves us the most. And like that horizontal beam on the cross, his love reached around him. And then like the vertical beam, it reached down and rescued him. Now why? If you know anything about Jesus, you know that he, as a member of the Trinity, existed in the very presence of the Father and the Spirit. There never was a time he ever had a beginning or will ever have an ending. So enthroned and in that magnificent place of glory, there came the day when the Father declared, in order for those sinners to be rescued, a sacrifice must be paid. And you must bear the sins of the world. And he left heaven and came, and as we mentioned last time, moved into the neighborhood, became one of us. Why? Why on earth? Why in heaven's name would he do it? At the end of Matthew chapter 11, there is a word used that can describe it all in simple, simple way. Verse 28, come to me, all who are weary and heavy laden, all who are drunks, whatever your drug of choice, all who are drug addicts, all who cannot conquer their lust, their drive for more and more pornography. If we knew the truth of this audience today, it would be perhaps shocking to some and embarrassing to others to realize how many of you are addicted to that continued curse that plagues this world. Whatever drives you further and further down, you are weary and heavy laden like Pat Summerall was that night in Augusta. And he says, I will give you rest. Doesn't give us a sermon, doesn't bring shame, doesn't point a finger, doesn't expose the awful truth to those around us. He just promises to give us rest. Why? Next verse. Take my yoke on you and learn from me, for I am gentle and humble in heart. There's the word, humility. Christ-likeness in one word, humility. Humility, you shall find rest for your souls. I will give you rest, the end of verse 28. You will find rest, end of verse 29. Because when I come, whatever journey I take you through, you'll find that my yoke is easy and my burden is light. I'll never add to your guilt. I'll never bring greater shame. Sin does that. But if you'll listen to the wrong voice, you'll talk yourself out of coming to Christ. Because after all, how could someone so holy and pure care for someone so broken and dark and depressed? It's called love. It's called grace. What do we mean when we refer to humility or this whole idea of servanthood? Let me amplify the word. It's a willingness to give up my will for another's good in order to accomplish what's best. I give up my will for another's good to accomplish what is best for that person. Humility is a desire to serve instead of be served. Mark 10:45, he came not to be served, but to serve and to give. I often say to people, if you want to describe the Christian life, you can do it simply in these few words. It's a life of serving and giving. It's a life of serving and giving. Some of you are still learning that. Many of you are narcissistic. Life revolves around you, your comfort, your satisfaction, your income, your controlling, your will. You know nothing of servanthood, or you know little of it. And the result is you reject one who is modeling that for you. But here in his humility, he comes and refuses to hold on to what is rightfully his, and releasing it rescues us from ourselves. How good is that? And every time you look at a cross, will you remember those arms reaching out represent love, and the stake reaching down represents grace. Love and grace, love and grace. Donald Gray Barnhouse at 10th Presbyterian Church in Philadelphia used to say it this way: love that reaches up is adoration. Love that reaches out is affection. Oh, but love that stoops is grace. It isn't complete till you get to the part where he stoops and picks us up and puts us on our feet. It's with that symbol in mind we turn to Philippians chapter 2 and look at these verses that are truly, as one man wrote, the greatest and most moving passage Paul ever wrote about Jesus. Greatest and most moving passage Paul ever wrote about Jesus. Our focus for the sake of time and concentration is on four verses, but these verses fall into a context. Let me pass along to all of you who love the Scriptures or are just becoming acquainted with the Bible. Always integrate the verses you're studying with the context. Always integrate the verse or verses with the context. Otherwise, you'll be led astray, because you can prove anything from the Bible. And the cults are a perfect example of that. Most of them, Bible quoting, they just pull them out of context. You will not make that mistake if you will keep verses you're looking at in their context. Just as a beautiful diamond needs a setting for it to serve a practical purpose, so verses of Scripture need the context, the setting. Now, this setting is about thinking along the same lines. See verse 1? If therefore there is any encouragement in Christ, any consolation of love, any fellowship of the Spirit, any affection and compassion, make my joy complete. Look closely, by being of the same mind. If you think together, you'll get along together. If you think about the same things the same way together, you'll have a closeness of fellowship. Maintaining the same love, united in spirit, intent on one purpose. In fact, he goes further. And I can feel that long index finger of the apostle pounding against my sternum as he says, do nothing from selfishness or empty conceit, but with humility of mind, we're back to our thinking, with humility of mind, let each of you regard one another as more important than himself. Let me tell you, folks, if we could obey that one verse, we would transform the community in which we live. We would have a church like no other church on the planet. You would have a witness like no one else in your shop or in your office, in your neighborhood. That is Christianity in a nutshell. Those of us who are unselfish and are not driven by empty conceit, who possess a humility of mind, God help us all to go there. Who regard one another as more important than ourselves. We don't look out for our own personal interests. We look out for the interests of others. And Paul suddenly thinks, I need an example. I need an illustration. We say as the colloquialism of our time, I need a for instance. For example. And that leads him to the classic illustration of Jesus. Not surprisingly, he shows us Jesus in his condescension from heaven to earth, from the throne room of God to the cross, in the verses that follow. Now, this section is magnificent because it covers three facets of a scene that boggles the mind. In no other scene in Scripture are you able to get into the mind of the crucified one like here. This is the best section. It describes him before he came to earth, verse 6. It describes in his coming as a servant, verse 7, and the early part of verse 8. And then it describes his sacrifice on a cross, end of verse 8. Let's go before his incarnation. Referring to Christ Jesus, who although he existed in the form of God. You know me, we're not going to rush on. We're going to take time to pore over these words. I'm a word vulture. So I'm going to vouch on these words right here so that you'll understand them. Form of God. The Greek term is morphe, M-O-R-P-H-E. We have it in the middle of our word metamorphosis. In its original term, it meant the essential form that doesn't change. Keep that in mind. There's another word that is often translated form, and it's schema, S-C-H-E-M-A. We got our word scheme from it. They're different. Schema represents a form that changes. We are in form human beings. We are not less or more than, we are human beings. From conception until death, we are human beings. That's our morphe. Our schema is changing. Little children grow into young pre-teenagers, and then finally teenagers, and then young adults, and then middle adults, and then ornery adults. You reach a final stage of ornery, where you are growing older. Your schema keeps changing, but your morphe remains human. Back to the verse. Who, although he existed in the unchanging deity, the form of God. The second part of the verse is equally important. He didn't regard equality with God something to clutch, something to cling to, but he released that privileged position.
0: Chuck Swindoll has given us a lot to think about today. From Pat Summerall's Broken Night in Augusta to the Greek word morphe, the unchanging essence of who Christ has always been, we've seen something remarkable. The eternal Son of God, existing in the fullness of deity, willingly releasing his privileged position to rescue us. If today's message has stirred a hunger to go deeper, well, we have a resource designed to help you do exactly that. Stay with us to hear a closing word from Chuck and learn about a new booklet he's written for you. Well, if you've been on social media in recent days and seen clips of Chuck's video series called Living with Insight, you've noticed that while Chuck is aging, his passion for proclaiming the good news isn't fading. It's actually growing stronger.
1: I've never been good at pretending. The calendar doesn't lie. I'm in my 90s now. And so my eyes don't function as they once did. My legs remind me every single day that I've logged a lot of miles. There are mornings when everything in me would rather sit quietly and let somebody younger carry the load, but then something happens. I picture myself standing behind a pulpit, my hands on that sacred lectern, my Bible open in front of me next to my notes. And something stirs deep down where age doesn't reach. And I remember what this is. I remember what's at stake. And I feel it all over again. The thrill, the privilege, the sheer staggering wonder that God would allow a weathered preacher to open his mouth and declare the most radical news ever to reach human ears, the cross of Jesus Christ. Friend, I look at this world, the chaos, the sorrow, the anger, the pain, and I don't see a world that needs better arguments. I see a world that needs what we have, the message that God has stepped into our mess and offered redemption to every last soul who will believe. That's not wishful thinking. That's the gospel. And it's just as powerful today as it was 2,000 years ago. My days behind the pulpit, week in, week out, are now behind me. I know that. I'm at peace with it, but we still proclaim the cross. As we close out this fiscal year on June 30th, I want to invite you to link arms with me for whatever miles remain. Your gift to Insight for Living is your voice in this proclamation. Through radio, the internet, social media, and resources reaching every corner of this world, you and I together get to tell them. Come with me. Let's boldly tell the world what they're longing to hear.
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9: With SRN News, I'm Jason Walker. Vice President J.D. Vance says the talks in Switzerland over the weekend with Iranian officials created a good foundation for a final deal to end the war. He adds there has been progress on, in his words, several fronts. The Senate approving a bipartisan housing measure that aims to bring down house prices and increase supply. The House is expected to give the bill final approval later this week, then send it to President Trump. He has signaled his support for that measure. Federal judge has ruled that a revamped federal tool that state election officials have used in their efforts to identify illegally registered non-citizen voters is unlawful. Asian shares are mixed in rather subdued trading. This is SRN News.
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6: Skies will be partly cloudy as we head into Tuesday morning. Morning temperatures will be in the mid-50s. Morning sun will lead to additional showers and thunderstorms in the afternoon and evening. And across the metro and Front Range, severe weather will be possible Tuesday and again for Wednesday. Lows Tuesday night in the mid-50s after highs in the mid-80s. Mid-80s on Wednesday with lows mid-50s. Mid-80s Thursday with additional scattered thunderstorms. Friday will get into the upper 80s. Could see some showers continue as we head into the weekend. I'm Day Weather Meteorologist Don Watson.
10: Current temperature,
11: 67 degrees.
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12: You're trying to discipline yourself. You're living the best you know how. You're struggling, you're trying, but you're still falling. I want you to know God will keep you.
13: When people hear the word judgment, it can stir up fear, confusion, or even condemnation. But for those who belong to God, judgment is not meant to make us run from Him. It should cause us to examine our hearts and draw closer to Him. David said that he feared God's judgments. Hello and welcome to Discovering the Jewish Jesus. I'm your host, Dustin Roberts, and today, Rabbi Schneider helps us understand God's coming judgment with both seriousness and also hope. So let's get started with our message. Is judgment coming? Rabbi?
12: Shalom uvracha, beloved ones. Peace and blessings to you. We are in our final message now of season two of a series that I've called Hannah's Song. We say in Hebrew, Hannah's Song. I'm going to go back and review at the very end of the broadcast today the entire content that I began with, but I want to pick up immediately now where I left off in verse number 9 of chapter 2 of the book of 1 Samuel. Hannah is praising God after God opened her womb and she gave birth to the prophet Samuel. She came to the temple, dedicated him there in the presence of Eli the priest. And after dedicating Samuel to the Lord, she burst out into this song or into this prayer. So I'm going to pick up where I left off with now in verse number 9. Once again, 1 Samuel chapter 2. She's praising the Lord and she says, "He keeps the feet of his godly ones." Now I want to remind us again today that we can't just interpret this as a poetic pleasantry. Isn't that the truth? Sometimes we read the Word of God and we secretly think to ourselves, maybe without even realizing it, oh, that's nice. We think that's nice. But deep in our kishkas, deep in our gut, deep in our soul, isn't it true, beloved, that oftentimes we don't really believe it? We think that's nice. It rolls off our back like water off a duck's back. It doesn't really impact us. We don't really take a hold of it as a saving lightning bolt, the Word of God that will save us. But we just kind of receive it the same way we would reading a greeting card by some greeting card company. No, beloved, either the Word of God is filled with truth and life and has the power to save, or it's just a poetic pleasantry. I'm here to say to you today that the Word of God is living and active, and it has the power to redeem us from the darkness. So with that in mind, think about what Hannah said here. He, speaking of Hashem, speaking of God, he keeps the feet of his godly ones. Now, what can we take away from this? He keeps the feet of his godly ones. I remember as a young Jewish believer going to church for the first time at the age of 20 years old. And what I began to see was that many people had no security in their salvation. One week, supposedly, they got saved. Weeks later, they thought they lost their salvation. And it wasn't a matter of God hanging on to them. It was a matter of them hanging on to God. And in some of these churches, the pastor would preach a message, and at the end of every message, he or she would give an altar call for people to come forward to get saved. And the same people would be coming forward to get saved like every other week. And I thought, God, if it's up to me to keep myself saved, then I can never have any confidence in my relationship with you. Because I know if it's up to me, Lord, I'm not going to make it. Because I knew myself. But the Bible says, though we are faithless, He remains faithful. Even though we are faithless at times, He remains faithful. David said, though I stumble, I will not fall, for His right hand upholds me. David said, His gentleness has made me great. Beloved, I'm not giving people an excuse to sin, but I'm speaking to those of you that truly have been redeemed of the Lord. I'm speaking to those of you that God has really brought into a covenant relationship with Himself. I'm speaking to you if you really have a big yes in your heart to God. You want to love Him. You want to obey Him. You're really trying to put Him first in your life. You're trying to discipline yourself. You're living the best you know how. You're struggling. You're trying, but you're still falling. I want you to know God will keep you. You don't have to get saved again every single week. Listen to what Hannah said. He keeps the feet of His godly ones. I want you to know you can trust your God to keep you. Paul said, I am confident that He is able to keep what I've entrusted to Him against that day. He's able to keep us, the scripture says, from falling. And so I want to encourage you today. If you've come from a theology that teaches that today you're saved, but you know, a week from now you lose confidence, you get discouraged, and you don't know if you're saved anymore. I want you to know, if deep in your heart there's a tenderness for the Lord, deep in your heart you love Him, you want to know Him, you want to obey Him. If you're truly striving to overcome sin, to master the lusts that are in the world, if you're truly striving to put Him first in your life by waking up in the morning and giving Him the first part of your day, not that I'm trying to make that legalism, but that if we really want to put Him first, we got to begin the day with putting Him first and talking to Him all day long and examining the thoughts that you're having all day long and being self-aware of the words that you're speaking all day long so that they're all being brought into alignment with Him. Not that you're perfect, but that you're truly trying to live under His Lordship. I want you to know, beloved, you can trust Him. You could trust His tenderness to keep you. And this is what Hannah is saying here. He's able to keep His godly ones from falling. Verse number 9, He keeps the feet of His godly ones. Beloved, you can trust Him to keep you. And then she continues, but the wicked ones are silenced in darkness, so not by might shall a man prevail. Wicked ones are here today, they're gone tomorrow. The older we get, the more we see this. Everybody dies. Many die in the prime of life. They can't take anything with them. They might impress the world for a few years, but at the end, they're empty. They're chaff in the wind. They have nothing. They can't take anything with them when they leave this world. Jesus said to the rich man that thought he had God on top because he had made a lot of money, you fool, don't you know that today your soul's required of you? What does it profit a man if he gains the whole world but loses his soul? So we can't be deceived by what we see in the world around us, because what's here today in the world is gone tomorrow. Riches don't last. Beauty doesn't last. Fame doesn't last. None of it lasts. It's all like chaff in the wind. The wicked one, she said, are silenced in the darkness, for not by might shall a man prevail. She continues, those who contend with the Lord will be shattered. Against them He will thunder in the heavens. The Lord will judge the ends of the earth, and He will give strength to His king. I want to comment on these words. The Lord will judge the ends of the earth. You see, this is what the church has lost a passion for. This is what the church has shrunk back from. The spiritual and biblical and actual reality that God is going to judge everybody that's ever lived. He said, it's appointed for man once to die, and then comes the judgment. Listen to what Hannah said here.

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6: Jesus gave the apostolic mandate to the church. You shall be my witnesses. Preach the gospel to all creation. And then the end will come. I want to encourage you and I today. Not only do we need to be serious in living our life for Jesus, but we need to become serious and courageous in proclaiming Him to our friend, neighbors, work associates, families, that He is the only way, and that God will judge the living and the dead, and that every man will have to give an account for their deeds, because God has created man in His own image with free will. Today is the day of salvation. Choose ye this day whom you will serve. The Bible says that because Yeshua humbled himself unto death, that the Lord has given him a name above all names, that the name of Jesus, Jesus, Jesus, Yeshua the Messiah, every knee will bow and every tongue confess that Yeshua HaMashiach is Lord to the glory of God the Father. He is the anointed one. He's King of kings and Lord of lords. And he's coming back again to rescue his own and to deal out retribution to those that do not know him or obey the gospel of the kingdom of heaven. So, beloved, Hannah delivers her child, the prophet Samuel. She gives God's glory. And in her song, she covers many themes as we wrap up today. She began in verse number 1. My heart exalts in the Lord. My horn is exalted in the Lord. My mouth will speak boldly against my enemies because I rejoice in your salvation. And I want to say to you and I today, we need to stir ourselves up. Encourage ourselves in Hashem to praise Him like Hannah did, to thank Him, to declare Him to our own heart every day. Hannah said, I'm going to speak boldly of your name. I'm going to rejoice in you. My horn is going to exalt in you. When you get down, when you and I feel discouraged, we have to say, Father God, I love you. I want to remain faithful to you in this difficult season that I'm in right now. And so, Father, I want to tell you right now that I love you. Even in this season of discouragement that I'm walking through, even in this wilderness, I want to say to you, Father, that I love you, that I want to be faithful to you, that I want to praise you today, because, Father, at the end of the day, Christ in me is the hope of glory. Messiah in me is my life. That my life isn't determined by what's going on in my circumstances. Circumstances are always changing. Circumstances come and go. But my life is hidden with Christ in God. And so, Father, because I am in you, because you've always been faithful to me, I'm going to choose to praise you today and rejoice in you today. I'm going to choose to use your word today to be my weapon today against the spiritual forces of darkness and against my enemies. And I'm going to rejoice in your salvation. I'm going to choose to love. And I'm going to choose to overcome even as I walk through the valley of death. And then she says in verse number 2, there is no one like the Lord. There's no one holy like the Lord. What is holy? What does the word kadosh mean? It means completely unique, completely separate. Everything else is created and passing away. But our relationship, our identity, our life source is not in those things that we see with our eyes. It's not in what is here today and gone tomorrow. Those things are just a vapor. It's in the Lord. He's holy. He's uncreated. And because we know the Lord is holy, we can remain secure and stable. Indeed, she continues, there's no one beside you, nor is there any

0: rock like our God. And then she says, because of this reality, of this knowledge, because He is so far beyond us, because His ways are past finding out, because He's beyond knowing fully, because He's God, she said, therefore, boast no more so very proudly. You know, we're so quick to make judgments about people and about situations. I would have done that, or I would have handled it this way. So much of it, it's just, I won't even say the word. It's just pride. It's vanity. We don't know. Do we know what someone's motives are? We think that our perspective is the ultimate perspective. So we sit around judging everybody, judging everything. But when we realize that God alone is God, that His ways are so far above our ways, that He's doing things on earth right now that are beyond our comprehension, that we can only evaluate things in the temporal, based on what's going on now, that God has a much bigger purpose in everything that we might not be privy to. So our best response is oftentimes to keep our mouth shut when someone asks us what we think, rather than giving our opinion so quickly. We should keep our mouth shut, or simply say, God knows. Only God knows. And so she comes from that place of keeping her mouth closed. She said, therefore, boast no more so very proudly. Do not let arrogance come out of your mouth. For the Lord is a God of knowledge, not you and not me. He's the God of knowledge. Let's walk, beloved, under His lordship with humility and contriteness. And with Him, actions are weighed, she says. What does that mean? We can't weigh the actions of what is going on around us fully, because it's with Him that the actions are weighed. We're going to see at the end that God had a purpose in things that was way bigger than anything that we can perceive right now. So let's be quick to hear and slow to speak. She said in verse 4, the bows of the mighty are shattered, but the feeble gird on strength. And then she says that the world's going to be turned upside down when the kingdom of God is fully come. Those who were full hire themselves out for bread. They once were full, now they're hiring themselves out for bread. But those who were hungry ceased hunger. In other words, those that were rich and full, now they're having to beg. But those that were poor, now they're full. This is what Jesus taught, that the first will be last and the last will be first. Those that were barren will give birth, and the one that had many children languishes. Everything's going to be turned upside down. We need to be living for another reality rather than the present reality. Jesus said, build up for yourself treasures in heaven where neither moth or rust destroy, or where thieves don't come in and steal. Not on earth where it all vanishes away so quickly. She's talking here about another reality that's coming quickly. You know what? So much of my life is going to be changing. My body's going to be getting older. Everything's going to change. But God lasts forever. I'm getting close to enter into an eternal reality, to put on an immortal body, to live in a city that will never decay. So, beloved, let's live for that everlasting city, not for this world. That's what she's speaking of here. There's another reality that we need to be living for, the eternal. And then she speaks once again about how we have to interpret everything that's going on through the lens of God's lordship, not in some type of shallow, dualistic theology that some of us have picked up in the contemporary church today, where it almost sounds like God and the devil are equal in power, but somehow in the end, God's going to win. No, Hannah, under the inspiration of the Holy Spirit, had a completely different lens, a completely different view. So she said, the Lord kills and makes alive. He brings down to Sheol and raises up. The Lord makes poor and rich. He brings low. He exalts. We need to understand that God is in charge of everything, and that nothing in life can be so random that God doesn't have a purpose in it. God said He causes all things to work together for good to those that love Him and are called according to His purpose to conform us to the image of His Son. So as we close today, beloved, I want to encourage you, let's live with this heavenly mindset. God is the Lord. He's reigning over your life. We should be living for a heavenly reality, because eternity is breaking in. And the Lord is wanting us to bring the eternal into the now, because He's coming back quickly, and you and I are going to stand before Him. Every soul that's ever lived will be judged. We are facing such chaos in the world around us. Beloved, the only hope left for people is the God that created the world, and you and I are His ambassadors. We are the ambassadors of the Lord Jesus Christ. You and I are Jesus the Messiah's ambassadors. We have to do something, beloved, to prepare the world for His return by preaching the gospel. When you support me and discovering the Jewish Jesus, you are literally taking part in preparing the earth's atmosphere for the coming return of the Lord Jesus. You see, Jesus said, when the gospel is preached to the ends of the earth, then He will return. People more and more are recognizing that they can't hold on to anything outside of themselves, that everything around them is unstable, that systems are falling apart, that governments are collapsing, economic systems are collapsing, people's moral code is collapsing. The only thing that's sure, beloved, is God Himself, who is our rock. And I want to ask you to support me as I continue to preach the gospel of King Jesus around the world, declaring this reality and this truth. You see, beloved ones, Jesus is counting on you and He's counting on me. We're His voice piece. We're His mouth. Jesus said, "You shall be my witnesses." I want to ask you, would you be faithful? Would you support me? And would you support discovering the Jewish Jesus? I want you to know, beloved, your financial help makes a big difference and is effectively being used to spread the gospel.
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2: Blessings trump curses. 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There's power in blessing, beloved ones. So take part in receiving Father's blessing upon your life today. The Lord bless you and keep you. The Lord make His face shine on you and be gracious to you. The Lord lift you up with His countenance, and the Lord give you, beloved one, His peace. And now in Hebrew.

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7: With SRN News, I'm Jason Walker. Legislation aimed at helping home buyers approved on Capitol Hill.
8: The U.S. Senate has passed a bipartisan housing bill that aims to bring down home prices and increase supply.
9: On this vote, the yeas are 85 and the nays are 5. The motion to concur is agreed to.
8: The vote represents one of the most sweeping efforts in recent decades to reduce federal regulations for housing and expand local control. The legislation bans corporate investors from buying single-family homes. The House is expected to give the bill final approval later this week and send it to President Donald Trump, who has signaled his support. I'm Lisa Dwyer.
7: Well, Qatar's energy minister says an explosion there has killed at least 13 people. More than 60 have been injured. That blast at a gas export terminal. This is SRN News.
10: 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The
11: Word. God doesn't encourage us once in a while. Does not the Bible say He's the same yesterday, today, and forever? What He was yesterday, He is today. What He is today, He'll be tomorrow. What He'll be tomorrow, He is already. He is a God who is continuously, unendingly encouraging us. Now you say, well, if God is always encouraging us, why is it that I go through these difficult, trying times in my life when I just want to give up and quit? because you don't run to him, but you run to either something else or someone else.
6: It's easy to keep a positive outlook when life is running smoothly, but when something goes wrong, do you feel lost, abandoned, even a little scared? Well, today's edition of In Touch, the teaching ministry of Dr. Charles Stanley, reminds believers that we don't have to let our emotions overwhelm us, because Jesus offers encouragement for the troubled heart. Let's listen in to Dr. Stanley's message.
11: It's interesting that the Apostle Paul had many descriptions of God. One of those, which is one of the most encouraging ones, is found in 2 Corinthians chapter 1. And I want us to look at this passage because he describes God in this beginning passage in a way that I think all of us need to personally and intimately view God. Beginning in verse 3 and reading through verse 11 of 2 Corinthians chapter 1, he says, "Blessed be the God and Father of our Lord Jesus Christ, the Father of mercies and the God of all comfort." Listen, blessed be the God and Father of our Lord Jesus Christ, the Father of mercies and God of all comfort. Now that word comfort is the same word for encourager, comforter, helper, our parakletos, who comforts us in all our affliction, so that we may be able to comfort those who are in any affliction with the comfort with which we ourselves are comforted by God. For just as the sufferings of Christ are ours in abundance, so also our comfort is abundant through Christ. But if we are afflicted, it is for your comfort and salvation. Or if we are comforted, it is for your comfort, which is effective in the patient enduring of the same sufferings which we also suffer. And our hope for you is firmly grounded, knowing that as you are sharers of our sufferings, so also you are sharers of our comfort. Then he relates something to them. He says, "For we do not want you to be unaware, brethren, of our affliction which came to us in Asia, that we were burdened excessively beyond our strength, so that we despaired even of life. Indeed, we had the sentence of death within ourselves, in order that we should not trust in ourselves, but in God who raises the dead, who delivered us from so great a peril of death, and will deliver us. He on whom we have set our hope, and he will yet deliver us. You also joining in helping us through your prayers, that thanks may be given by many persons on our behalf for the favor bestowed upon us through the prayers of many." In this passage, Paul sets the tone of this whole book, and that is strength through weakness. And what he's simply saying in this third verse is he ascribes to God the Father the ascription or the attribute of the God of all comfort. But there's a second thing I want you to notice in this passage, and this is where I want us to deal primarily in that fourth verse, because there's so much wrapped up in that fourth verse about the way in which God encourages his children. And so not only is he by nature an encourager, but he likewise tells us here how he does it. First of all, he says he does it personally. Notice, "Blessed be the God and Father of our Lord Jesus Christ, the Father of all mercies and God of all comfort, who comforts us." That is, God assumes the responsibility of doing it. Now, we've just said he sent the Holy Spirit, so we're indwelt by a person of the Trinity. Well, there are two primary ways that I believe all of us, God intends to encourage us if we would just take advantage of it. Now, let me ask you a question. When your pain is the most intense and the days are the darkest, if you could have anything in the world you want to encourage your heart, what would you want? Well, let me tell you something should encourage you a little bit. The very thing you need the most, you have, but some of you don't know it. You know how I would answer that question? In my most intense moments of overwhelming suffering and pain, you know what I want above everything else in the world? I want to be able to talk to my Heavenly Father and know that he's really listening to me and feeling what I feel, and I want to hear from him.
12: My friend, there isn't anything in the world like that. There isn't anything in the world to match that. No drink will match it. No pill will match it. No counseling will match it. Think about this. If you, in the most difficult circumstances of your life, if you could have anything in the world you want, would you not want to be able to sit down just personally between you and God and just know that He's hearing exactly what you're saying, He's feeling exactly what you're feeling, and He's going to talk to you about it? Because you see, He's the only one who's omnipotent, who can change the whole mess. He's the only one who's omniscient, who knows it backwards, forwards, inside, outside. He's the only one who's going to accept you just the way you are, no matter what kind of mess you've gotten yourself into. You can't find a better solution to encouragement than that. To sit down just between you and God the Father and know that He's hearing and feeling exactly what you're feeling. He's not going to blast you away. He's going to listen carefully and He's going to talk to you about it. Every single one of us has that privilege. Listen. Your Bible ought to be a dated biographical sketch of your spiritual walk with God. That is, when you get into times of trouble, and what do? You go to the Word of God and you don't know what to do next, and then He brings you to a passage. You say, says, "Dear Charles." And it looks like God has shut out the rest of the Bible, and here it says, "You are my servant. I've chosen you, not rejected you. Do not fear, for I am with you. Do not anxiously look about you, for I am your God. I will strengthen you. Surely I will help you. Surely I will uphold you with my righteous right hand." Now listen. When you and I are facing difficult times, the first step is to open what you already own. God has revealed Himself in this book, the Holy Bible. God gave us this book in order to speak to us personally. Written hundreds and hundreds of years ago. Written to multitudes of people, to some specifically, but for all of us. And so here it is. He's God. He's our encourager. And what is He saying in this passage of Scripture? He says He's a personal encouragement. In the 119th Psalm, which primarily deals with the Word of God itself, listen to this verse. 119th Psalm. Verse 50. "This is my comfort in my affliction, under my pressures, my harassment, my trouble, my sorrow, my heartache, my burden. This is my comfort in my affliction, that Thy Word has revived me." Listen to that. Thy Word has revived my drooping, dead spirit. Thy Word has revived me. That is the power of the living Word of God. That is reading the Scriptures, asking God to speak to your heart. He says, listen, "The entrance of Thy Word giveth" what? "The entrance of Thy Word giveth" what? "Giveth light." When you're in darkness, what do you need most of all but light? He says, when the Word of God comes into your spirit, you begin to search the Word of God, what happens? God begins to lighten the way. How many times have all of us, I'd like to hope all of us, been burdened down with burdens, heartaches, troubles, trials beyond what we could deal with, and on our face before God, bending down before Him, opening the Word of God, and here's this passage that God singles out to your spirit. What happens? It revives your spirit. You get up, you say, "Thank God for speaking to my heart." Now the circumstances haven't changed. The intensity of the pain is still there. The burdens are still there. Nothing's changed but what's happened. Your spirit has been revived. The Spirit, the Holy Spirit, taking the Word of God, has done what? He has, like a surgeon, He has implanted that truth in your life. And the Bible says the immediate effect is your spirit is revived. Your perspective changes. Your focus moves from the persecution, the heartache, the burden, the sorrow, the trial, to faith in an omnipotent, living, intimate, personal God who loves you right in the midst of your heartache and your suffering. He says he's a God who personally encourages us. But look at that passage again, because it's all right here. And it's sort of hidden, really, if you'll think about it. He says in verse 4, who comforts us? That is God personally comforting us. In all our affliction. Now, he personally comforts us. In all our affliction. But here's the word I want you to notice that you wouldn't see if you didn't know the verb tense here. When he says, who comforts us, comfort is a word in the present tense. It is the implication is it is continuous action that is continuously going on. God is continuously encouraging us. You see, God doesn't encourage us once in a while. Does not the Bible say he's the same yesterday, today, and forever? What he was yesterday, he is today. What he is today, he'll be tomorrow. What he'll be tomorrow, he is already. So we don't have to wait till God changes. God doesn't have to get any new information about any of us. He is a God who is continuously, unendingly encouraging us. Now you say, well, if God is always encouraging us, why is it that I go through these difficult, trying times in my life when I just want to give up and quit? Well, because you don't run to him, but you run to either something else or someone else. But what he wants us to see is when he says who, it is personal. Is comforting, it is continuous, unending. So that here's what I want you to notice. Any moment you're willing to turn to him for comfort, in that moment, he is willing to do what he promised to do through the indwelling presence of the Holy Spirit. And that is to comfort, to encourage your heart. To remind you that he's standing right there and he's capable of seeing you through it no matter what happens. Then notice the next word. Who comforts us in all our affliction? God is not picky. God does not say, well, now I'm going to help you through your marriage and I'm going to help you through your job, but I'm not helping in your finances. You got yourself in that mess. Now you handle that one. That's not the way God operates. Who encourages us in all our affliction, in all of our pressures, in all of our times where we feel broken and overwhelmed and overburdened? He says in every one of them. You say, but where was God when? Right where he's always been. But you don't know what I was suffering. God knew all about it. He says in every affliction, he's there to comfort us. And he's continuously available to do it. He says, in every affliction, in all our affliction, so that we may be able to comfort those who are in any affliction with the comfort with which we ourselves are comforted by God. Twofold purpose is this, not only to encourage us, but to build into our life the qualities that what? That make us an encouragement to someone else. Can you name one person, just one, to whom you are a great encourager? I mean, is there someone, when they get in trouble, you're the first fellow they call, first lady they call? Would you consider yourself an encourager? Oh, my friend, are you so wrapped up in your own? You, somebody says, well, I'll tell you, you just don't know my life. I've got so many troubles and so many heartaches and so many burdens. I surely don't have time for anybody else. Well, my friend, if you want to get out of the mess you're in, if you just step out of your own self-pity for just a moment and offer a helping, encouraging, loving, comforting hand to someone else, you'd be absolutely surprised what happened to the pressure. It'd be like somebody stuck a pin in a balloon. Your pressure goes down when you begin to pour your life into somebody else's life. He says one of the reasons is not only to comfort us, but that we in turn may become encouragers to other people. Now, my friend, God by his very nature is an encourager. The Holy Spirit is there to encourage us. We have folks around us who are sensitive to be encouragers. So I want to ask you, have you isolated your life? Have you separated yourself? Are you too proud to admit that you need help, that you need encouragement, that life has dealt you what you feel is an unjust blow? Are you just about to wrap it up? Have you been contemplating ways of taking your life? Have you decided that it's best to end it all? And some of you who may be teenagers, think about this, my friend. You're 16 years of age, 17, 14, 21, and you want to end life when you may have 60 more years to live? You mean you want to end it all because you're discouraged over your pregnancy? You've had abortion and your guilt is absolutely wiping you out? You've committed sin that's absolutely overwhelmed you. You've wrecked your life and somebody else's life. You see no reason for living at all. Your parents hate you. They've thrown you away. You've run away from home. You're stuck on drugs. You can't get out. Your moral life is deteriorated and you think, why go on? I want to give you one good reason for going on. And his name is Jesus. It doesn't make any difference how far down you are stuck. He can pull you out. It doesn't make any difference how many pieces you've shattered your life into. He has the most fantastic, marvelous, mysterious, omnipotent way of putting it together in the most perfect and complete design. Now, you say, but I'm not a Christian. Well, let's start with that. Because you see, if God's going to rescue you, you have to start with his son, Jesus. The Bible says that his son, Jesus Christ, went to the cross and died for your sin and mine. The moment you're willing to ask the Lord Jesus Christ to forgive you of your sins, the moment you're willing to surrender your life and your mess to him, and the moment you're willing to receive him, to accept him as your Savior, in that moment your sins are forgiven. In that moment your mess begins to get straightened out. In that moment, you begin to experience the forgiveness of a loving Father. And in that moment, the Holy Spirit comes into your life and he begins to sift through. And he's the one who begins to put it all together again for you to make your life worth living. Cry out to the Lord Jesus. And you may simply pray this prayer. Oh, Lord Jesus, help me. Show me the truth. Lord Jesus, forgive me of my sins. I receive you as my Savior. I need you. You may say, well, what's God going to think if here I am at this point in my life, the only time I've ever called on him is when I need him? You want me to tell you something? All of us have done it. That's how we got saved. We all got saved the same way. In moments of desperation, young and old, we said, oh, God, I need you. That's the first step to putting the pieces back together. So I want to encourage you to pray that simple prayer, asking the Lord Jesus to save you. And then if you are saved and you're facing that overwhelming trouble in your heart, if you'll just remember that he's your comforter, he's your encourager, always there, ready, get into his word, cry out to him, allow him to speak to your heart, and then believe what he says. Whatever God gives you an impression to, do it with all of your heart. That's a step out of the muck and mire of a ruined life. And it's a step to a brand new beginning. I want to encourage you, my friend, because I know you're hurting. And I know some of you have already contemplated ending it all. But I want to tell you, there is someone who is always willing to reach down. He's willing to take you in a loving grip. And he will pull you out of what you got yourself into a life that you'd never dream of until you experience it by grace. Lord Jesus, how sweet you are. Forgiving, loving, kind, sensitive, helpful, encouraging. And I want to pray for multitudes of people who may be listening, who so desperately need to know and to be reminded that you really do care, that you really are concerned, that you will act in their behalf, that all you're waiting for is the request. I pray for those who need to be saved, that they pray that simple prayer. Lord Jesus, forgive me of my sins. I receive you as my personal Savior and surrender my life to you today. I pray for those who are hurting by the millions, Father, that you would comfort, that you would encourage them, that you would turn their focus to your word and to you. We love you, Father, for loving us. How often you've comforted all of us. Teach us how to be comforters. encourages to others is my prayer today in Jesus' name. Amen.
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6: 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God reassures believers in many different ways. Here's a moment with Charles Stanley.
12: I went to see a fellow this week. I didn't know he knew anything at all about me. I went into his business and we chatted a few minutes. He said, excused himself from two or three other customers. He said, would you come back here for just a moment? Took me back into a back room. He said, I was praying this morning and God brought this passage of scripture to my heart. He says, I read it in Ecclesiastes. He says, I read it. And I thought, God, what are you trying to say to me? He says, God said, this is not for you. This is for Dr. Stanley. Now, he didn't even know he was going to see me. He thought, that's strange. He's going to think I'm a fool calling him up and telling him, let me tell you what God told me about you today. He said to me, does that say anything to you at all? It's one of those passages, dear Charles. Did you know the Bible is full of dear you? It's all the way through there. Now, God uses other people to encourage our heart. He says, he began to apologize. I said, whatever you want to tell me, don't apologize, just tell me. So he fumbled around a little bit and he said, and then he began to tell me how God had placed that passage on his heart and that God showed it. It was for me. And he said, when you walked in, I was absolutely flabbergasted. Now, he should have been saying, well, thank you, Lord, I know he's coming. That's what he should have thought. But see, we're all human. We hear God speak to us in his own way, and then we are amazed at what he does.
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7: With SRN News, I'm Jason Walker. Pentagon tells lawmakers it needs $80 billion, mostly to cover the cost of the war in Iran. Senate Majority Leader John Thune says lawmakers would review that proposal when it was formally submitted. Vice President J.D. Vance says talks in Switzerland with Iran officials creating a good foundation for a final deal to end the war. He adds there's been a lot of progress on several fronts. The Senate has passed a bipartisan housing measure. It aims to bring down home prices and increase supply. The House is expected to give the final bill approval later this week and send it to President Trump. Two notable obituaries, former Fed Chair Alan Greenspan, dead at 100, and music icon Clive Davis, gone at 94. SRN News.
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0: skies will be partly cloudy as we head into Tuesday morning. Morning temperatures will be in the mid-50s. Morning sun will lead to additional showers and thunderstorms in the afternoon and evening. And across the metro and Front Range, severe weather will be possible Tuesday and again for Wednesday. Lows Tuesday night in the mid-50s after highs in the mid-80s. Mid-80s on Wednesday with lows mid-50s. Mid-80s Thursday with additional scattered thunderstorms. Friday will get into the upper 80s. Could see some showers continue as we head into the weekend. I'm Day Weather Meteorologist Don Watson.
1: Current temperature,
2: 67 degrees.
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3: And what God is saying in this text is, if God can use a pagan king in such a miraculous way to judge the ungodly and to save God's people, imagine what he can do with a divine king yet to come in the future. The judgment will be all the greater, and the salvation will be all the greater, as much greater as Christ is than Alexander.
4: Welcome to Grace to You with John MacArthur on The Word. 300 years before Christ, Alexander the Great became king of Macedonia. The remarkable thing, he was only 20 years old. Yet the most significant aspect of his reign was not his age, it was his military success. He conquered vast regions spanning the Middle East and Egypt. But there's something even more astounding about Alexander's reign that is not so well known. His military success actually proves that Jesus is coming back. You'll see the connection between this ancient conqueror and the second coming of Christ as John MacArthur continues his study here on Grace to You called The Return and Reign of Jesus Christ. And now, here's John.
3: Take your Bible, if you will, and look with me at the book of Zechariah. Zechariah chapter 9. A great, great prophetic word comes to us in this chapter. Now, Zechariah in the 9th chapter writes about the overthrow of world power and the establishment of Jesus Christ as the king. In fact, from chapter 9 through 14, which is the end of the book, from 9 to 14, that whole section is prophecy related to what I call the downfall of the nations and the salvation of Israel. The whole end of the book, the downfall of the nations and the salvation of Israel. Now, you'll notice at the end of verse 1, it says, when the eyes of man, as of all the tribes of Israel, shall be toward the Lord. Now, he says, this judgment is going to come, and when it comes, the eyes of mankind in Hebrew, in other words, humankind, people, the eyes of people, the eyes of mankind, this is a collective thing, as well as the eyes of the tribes of Israel, shall be toward the Lord. And you say, well, what does that mean? Just this, that when Alexander began to sweep to the east, the whole world, in fear, began to fix their gaze on him. The Gentile countries, Syria, Phoenicia, the great sailors of the world, the merchants of the world, Philistia, the great army, those nations began to look at Alexander with fear and trembling, and even Egypt and Pharaoh was shaking in his boots, and the tribes of Israel were looking. You say, but John, it says here, they were looking toward the Lord, and that's the whole point here. The point is that in looking at Alexander, they were seeing the instrument of God, you see. They were seeing the Lord coming in judgment through this man. God throughout history has used ungodly men to act in judgment. And he uses Alexander the Great. Alexander the Great, before you want to give him all the credit, was a tool of God to accomplish God's judgment against pagan nations. After he's done with Syria, it says at the end of verse 2, he comes to Tyre and Sidon. Tyre and Sidon, though it be very wise. Now, Tyre and Sidon, Sidon incidentally was a small city, its only significance being in its proximity and attachment to Tyre, which was the great city. And Tyre and Sidon were the capital cities of the country of Phoenicia. Phoenicia was the land of the great maritime accomplishments. Great ships and shipbuilding and merchantry went on in Phoenicia. This was a great empire. Tyre was the main city, and Sidon was seen only as it accommodated itself to Tyre. But even though it was exceedingly wise, and even though verse 3 says, Tyre did build herself a stronghold and heaped up silver like the dust and fine gold like the mire of the streets, behold, the Lord will cast her out and he will smite her power in the sea and she shall be devoured with fire. Now you see, this is a marvelous and amazing, incredible statement. And we'll see how it comes to pass in a minute. But even though Tyre and Sidon were first of all very wise, they had all worldly wisdom, they really felt themselves invincible, incidentally. They felt nobody could conquer them. You see, years before Alexander ever got there, they had been conquered. And when they were conquered by the Babylonians, they proceeded to move their city from the mainland to an island a half mile offshore. And they had set up housekeeping on that island, and it was a very small island, and it was a fortress. It was literally a rock. And then in addition to that, they built a wall around the entire island 150 feet high. 150 feet high. That was the wall around Tyre, to say nothing of the fact that it was a half mile offshore, and nothing to the fact that the Phoenicians were the greatest sailors with the greatest navies in the world to defend it. They felt they were invincible. But they were evil. It was a vile, evil city. To show that to you, look at Ezekiel 28. And I want to show you how bad this place was. Ezekiel 28, verse 1. The word of the Lord came again unto me, saying, Son of man, say to the prince of Tyre, Thus saith the Lord God, because thine heart is lifted up, and thou hast said, I am a god. I sit in the seat of God, in the midst of the seas. Yet thou art a man and not God, though thou set thine heart as the heart of God. Listen, the human prince really had an ego problem, didn't he? I am a God, he says. I am invincible. I sit in the seat of God, in the midst of the sea. Nobody can do anything with me. And he attacks this proud king. But I want you to notice something in verse 11. All of a sudden, there's a dramatic change. And the Spirit of God goes behind the human prince to the real power. Moreover, the word of the Lord came to me, saying, Son of man, take up a lamentation upon the king of Tyre, and say to him, Thus saith the Lord God, Thou sealest up the sum full of wisdom and perfect in beauty. Thou hast been in Eden, the garden of God. Who was the most beautiful angel, the one that appeared in Eden? Satan. Every precious stone was thy covering, and he lists them. Verse 14, Thou art the anointed cherub that covereth, and I have set thee so. Thou wast on the holy mountain of God. Thou hast walked up and down in the midst of the stones of fire. He was in heaven. Thou wast perfect in thy ways from the day thou wast created till iniquity was found in thee. You see, this is Satan. Verse 4, Behold, the Lord will cast her out, and he will smite her power in the sea, and she shall be devoured with fire. Want to know something? Every single detail in that verse was accomplished by Alexander the Great. He came there, and he got very upset. He sent a boat out and said, I want supplies from you. And they said, forget it, Alexander. Who are you? So he took all the rubble that was left from the city, the ancient city, threw it in the sea, and he built a causeway. 1/2 mile. He built a causeway. That's how serious he was about this. He got real irritated. He did it in 7 months. And he marched his army out there and defeated the city. He also got all of the surrounding nations, which he had conquered, to get all of their navies together and use them to help in the effort. You see what God is saying here? He's saying, look, people, I'm going to judge the nations in the end. I'm going to come in judgment with my Messiah. And just to show you that I can do it with the Messiah, look what I could do with a pagan. I could knock off the most fortified, impregnable, invincible city in the world. Now, when my Messiah comes, there will be no escaping. You see the point? And so when this came to pass with Alexander the Great, it was like a great big signpost saying, you're on the right track. God will keep his promise. He kept it here in part one of the prophecy. You can be sure for part two. Now, he's done with Syria. Wipe them out. He's done with Phoenicia, wiped them out. Moving south, the next place he comes is to Philistia. Verse 5. Ashkelon shall see it and fear. Gaza shall see it and be very sorrowful. Ekron. For her expectation shall be ashamed, and the king shall perish from Gaza, and Ashkelon shall not be inhabited. And a bastard shall dwell in Ashdod, and I will cut off the pride of the Philistines. Now stop there for a second. By now the Philistines are shaking in their proverbial sandals. They have watched Alexander wipe out the Medo-Persian power in the Battle of Issus. They have seen him sweep with lightning swiftness to the east. They have seen him do in Syria, and in 7 months wipe out an impregnable fortress and take for all intents and purposes the whole nation of Phoenicia. And now they see him coming south and they panic, and they have right to panic, because he comes right to Philistia and accomplishes the same thing. He conquered them. In fact, it's most interesting that history records something of Alexander's defeat of Gaza in detail. It says in this verse, the king shall perish from Gaza. And do you know that in the annals of Alexander,

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5: Grace in verse 7. Because even in the terrible destruction of the Philistines, there was something good. Verse 7 says, and the purging that occurs of the Philistines will cause this. I'll take away his blood out of his mouth and his abominations from between his teeth. But he that remaineth, even he shall be for our God. He shall be like a governor in Judah and Ekron like a Jebusite. Now I want you to get the idea here. The Philistine nation in verse 7 is pictured like a man. Okay? Like a man. Now this man has blood in his mouth and abominations between his teeth. Say, what's that? Philistines in their pagan worship used to make blasphemous sacrifices. And they would drink the blood and eat the sacrificial meat. You know, like in 1 Corinthians 8, meat offered to idols and drinking blood. Acts 15 talks about the pagans did that. And so they were doing that, literally drinking blood and eating abominating sacrifices. And he says here that this purging by God, this use of Alexander to wipe out their country will cause them to spit out their idolatry, to take the blood out of their mouths and the abominations from between their teeth. And he that remains, those who remain after this, shall be for our God. You know what it had? It had actually a redeeming effect on a remnant of the Philistines. So that at the time of Alexander, some of the Philistines turned to God. So judgment is coming, says Zechariah, and it's going to come in a marvelous way. It's going to come sweeping to the east through Syria, Phoenicia, Philistia, and south to Israel. And nobody in history can fulfill that except Alexander the Great, and he did. It's one of the greatest signposts of prophecy in the Bible. You say, well, I got a little hunch in my mind that I know who's next in line. See, if you go right south, Phoenicia, Philistia, next stop, Jerusalem. You're right. You're right. And I will encamp about mine house because of the army, because of him that passeth by, and because of him that returneth. And no oppressor shall pass through them any more. For now I have seen with mine eyes. This is God talking. Now let me take you to the first part of the verse. The first part of the verse is amazing in that it precisely describes the exact advance against Palestine. If you want to check it, volume 11 of Josephus, section 8-3. Jewish historian. Watch this. Notice it says, God will encamp about mine house. What would that be? Where was God's dwelling place? Jerusalem. And God would encamp and the army would pass by and then it would do what? Return. Most interesting. Alexander, and you notice this, that they would never conquer Jerusalem. God would encamp it and protect it. Says nothing about a conquering of Jerusalem. Mine house, God will encamp. Here's what happened. Alexander sent word to the Jewish high priest at that time, whose name was Jaddua, J-A-D-D-U-A, and he said, you must pay tribute to me. Well, Jaddua was caught between a rock and a hard place because he had his allegiance to Persia, because Persia had ruling the world at that time, and it was just in the middle of the conquering there, and so he refused to do that. Well, Alexander went in a rage, and he said, I'm coming, and I'm going to destroy Jerusalem to its foundations as soon as I'm finished with the rest of these cities on the way. So after taking Gaza and dragging King Betus clear through town, wiping out that, he planned to go to Jerusalem. And the high priest called all the people of Israel together, according to Josephus, and he demanded that they all sacrifice to God and fall on their knees and pray for deliverance. And one night, God gave the high priest a dream. And he told him in the dream to go out and meet Alexander on the road and welcome him to the city.

0: which would have been a little strange. So he did. So Alexander and his army were marching along to the city, and the high priest went out to meet him, and he led a procession. The high priest put on his purple robes and his scarlet robes and his mitre with its gold and the inscription, the name of God engraved. He had all the attendant priests, and you know, there were priests and priests and priests and priests and priests all over the place in Israel. So many priests that you could only serve, if you're lucky, once a year because you had to wait your turn. So many of them. They were all there, marching in white. And when he saw this, he was literally bowled over by it, and he saluted with respect to God, and he bent down and bowed, and he said that he had recently had a dream while he was in Macedonia, and in that dream he had seen this very priest and this procession. And as a result, he said, I'll treat Jerusalem with kindness. He passed by to Egypt. He returned right back by again and never touched a hair of a head of anybody in Jerusalem. Isn't that what it says in verse 8? What happened? I'll encamp about my house because of the army, because of him that passeth by, and because of him that returneth. And no oppressor shall pass through them anymore. For now I have seen with mine eyes. Isn't it interesting? Alexander, watch this one, judged the nations, but he also was used to save the city of Jerusalem. And what God is saying in this text is, if God can use a pagan king in such a miraculous way to judge the ungodly and to save God's people, imagine what he can do with a divine king yet to come in the future. The judgment will be all the greater, as much greater as Christ is than Alexander, and the salvation will be all the greater, as much greater as Christ is than Alexander. It was really the Lord. The I will here refers to the Lord. Now in the middle of verse 8, and I have to note this, we bridge the centuries. We literally bridge the centuries. Because when it says, and no oppressor shall pass through them anymore, that can only refer to the second coming. And there is the transition in the chapter. All of a sudden, the Holy Spirit takes us in a huge leap from Alexander to Jesus Christ. And when Jesus comes and destroys the nations and saves his people, then no oppressor will ever pass through them anymore, for God has seen with his eyes. In other words, the sight of God toward Israel, all of the affliction has been enough. And God says, I've seen all I'm going to see. It's all over. It's all peace from here on out. It's all the Messiah, the Prince of Peace, the kingdom, the glory from here on. And so, we see the human conqueror. And he's just a signpost to keep our eyes on the fact that if that part of the prophecy was fulfilled, believe me, the second part will be also. Jesus will come. And he will judge the nations in a judgment infinitely beyond anything Alexander ever dreamed, with a might and a power beyond the conception of man, so that the whole earth will literally fall in judgment. And Alexander is a signpost of salvation as we see him save and spare the people of Israel. So shall we see in the day that Jesus comes, that he'll spare his people, Israel. And the Bible says he'll redeem Israel and give them their kingdom.
1: You're listening to Grace to You, the Bible teaching ministry of John MacArthur. John's current series is titled The Return and Reign of Jesus Christ. Now, when you're interpreting prophetic books like Zechariah, perhaps the most important question you can ask is this one. How do I know whether a certain passage should be interpreted literally or not? John considered that question with me a while back. I think you'll find his comments helpful. Let's hear them now.
2: The simple answer is that everything in the Bible has a literal interpretation. That is, everything is precise in terms of actual history, actual divine truth. Nothing is ultimately symbolic.
1: Not allegorical.
2: Or allegorical.
1: But you'd allow for normal figures of speech.
2: Well, within any literal interpretation, of course you have figures of speech. You know, when God is spoken of as holding us in his everlasting arms, it doesn't mean he has arms, or covering us with his wings, it doesn't mean he's a bird. You have figures of speech, you have parables, you have analogies.
1: So is that what people mean when they say you should interpret the Bible literally but not woodenly literal?
2: Yeah, I think the way you would interpret any normal conversation, if I say, you know, that building is as high as the sky, well, we know what you mean.
1: Right.
2: There are normal figures of speech used, but the intent of Scripture is that its accurate interpretation is literal in the sense that it is revealing truth.
1: Yeah, now you say it's revealed truth, and the emphasis on revealed. It's not giving us a coded message.
2: No, and to go one step further, Phil, you don't have figures of speech that can be interpreted any way you want, as if everybody can make his own interpretation of these things, because they are figures of speech, everybody might have his own spin. They are figures of speech that are part of a precise revelation of God that has to be accurately interpreted.
1: That's right, friend. And if you want to dig even deeper into the book of Zechariah and sort through even the more difficult portions, let me recommend a helpful resource by John. It's his commentary on Zechariah. 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And join us again tomorrow as John MacArthur looks at Christ's second coming and how different it will be from his first appearance. 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
16: It's its foundation. 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We look back at what the founders said, what they wrote, and it's clear that they understood freedom has a purpose, and the founders understood that that purpose was to serve God, and it's been reflected in our nation's history. 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
15: That is Tony Perkins, and this is SRN News.
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19: It doesn't matter what new fad is taking place or what new trend. It doesn't matter what new church growth strategy or some weird thing that's coming into the church. It's essential that we keep our noses in the book and our knees on the ground. Church, please read your Bible and pray every day. Because there's a lot of weird stuff out there. Churches get into it. Pastors get into it. Believers get into it. There's just a lot of weird stuff that loves to work in the realm of confusion in our lives. And it doesn't matter what the new stuff is. We need to hold on to the truths that we have learned. Why? Because the Bible is able to make you wise for salvation, the Bible says. And what do we teach the kids? Maybe you learned it growing up. The B-I-B-L-E. That's the book for me. I stand alone on the Word of God, the B-I-B-L-E.

0: From Calvary Church in Aurora, Colorado, comes another edition of Abounding Grace with Pastor Ed Taylor. We're in the middle of a helpful study in Galatians, and on our next two programs, we aim to complete chapter 4. Now, if we had to sum up the first four chapters of the book, we could do so with these words: grace is the only way to live. And that's also the title we've given this message from Pastor Ed. So let's see together why Jesus is all we need and the freedom that is ours in Christ.
1: Open your Bibles, would you, to Hebrews chapter 10 and Galatians chapter 4. We're going to end up in Galatians. We're going to finish the chapter today. But we're going to start in Hebrews chapter 10. And I've entitled our Bible study, Grace is the Only Way to Live. Or you could say, grace is the only way to live your life. That really is the summary of the first four chapters of Galatians. I mean, it's the summary of the whole book. But in the first four chapters, Paul the Apostle, writing to the churches in Galatia, is establishing the theological framework and foundation of the necessity of being saved by grace through faith. That is the way of salvation. You and I are born again and saved by the finished work of Jesus Christ on the cross, not by your own good works. Can I get an amen on that? You've got to grasp this. This will give you the freedom that you've been looking for in your relationship with Jesus. And he really asked the question. He says, do you know what you're doing when you turn to the law for salvation? Do you really understand what you're doing and where you're going and what you are adopting into your life? The law can't save you, ever. The law has no saving power. It can only reveal to you your need for a savior. We've learned that the law was a tutor. It was a tutor until Jesus came. And the tutor was teaching us our need for a savior. It has no power to save, no power to sanctify, no power to change you. The truth is that you have all that you need and you are free as you possibly could be in Christ to live a life that pleases him. His grace is sufficient. The Galatians were pagans. They were living life as they would every day. No real background in Judaism, no real background in the Torah or the law. They were just pagans. And all of a sudden, God sent a missionary into their lives, preaching the simple gospel to them. They believed the gospel and were born again. Began to live their lives by faith, learning the scriptures and growing in their relationship with Jesus. That is until false teachers came and said, no, that is not enough. The man that came and taught you that is not telling you the whole story. If you really want to be saved, you need to be circumcised. Are any of you circumcised? No, well, nobody told us we need to be circumcised. And they began to lay this heavy burden on them to keep the law. Really what they were teaching is that the way to salvation was to become a Jew first. Then you could be saved by following the law and accepting Christ. But that is not the way of salvation. The old covenant is replaced by the new covenant. Jesus fulfilled all that the old covenant required. So now you and I, we keep the old covenant by faith in Christ because he did it for us. Paul wrote the whole book of Galatians to explain to them about the significance of grace. The Galatians were Gentiles, pagans. The Hebrews, when the book of Hebrews was written to Jewish Christians, they had a background in the law. They had a background. They were raised in the rabbinical system. They were raised under the sacrificial system. They knew the law, or at least knew of the law. The Galatians were tempted to go to the law for the first time. The Hebrews were tempted to go back to the law because Christianity was so challenging for them, so difficult. They were both facing similar temptations. The temptation to believe that Jesus wasn't enough. That Jesus' death on the cross and resurrection wasn't enough. And it is. The encouragement to both the Galatians and the Hebrews is to stay strong, to abide in Christ, and to live their lives trusting God by faith, the truth that Jesus is the best. Paul writes to the Hebrews then and to us today that Jesus is all you need. You have everything you've been looking for by faith in Jesus Christ. Notice with me in verse 10 now, to the Hebrew believers, Paul is writing almost the exact thing as he did to the pagan or to the Gentile believers. Verse 1, for the law, having a shadow of the good things to come and not the very image of the things, can never, with these same sacrifices, which they offer continually year by year, make those who approach perfect. For then would they not have ceased to be offered? For the worshippers, once purged, would have no more consciousness of sins. But in those sacrifices, there is a reminder of sins every year. Let's break down what Paul is saying here. First of all, if you like to write in your Bibles, let me show you a few things to mark. First of all, you should circle the phrase, the law, and then also circle the phrase, can never, and then also circle the phrase, make those who approach perfect. It's a very straightforward truth. The law cannot make you perfect. It is incapable of perfecting you, sanctifying you, saving you, experiencing glorification. The law has no power. It can only tell you. It can only reveal to you. Now, of course, the law reflects the character and the nature of God. Like in any relationship, there are definitions of that relationship. What we may call today boundaries. There are boundaries to enjoy relationship. There is an important understanding of who you are, who I am, and how our relationship will work. Yes. The law also reveals the holiness of God. And we've looked at this in previous studies, even in our midweek study as we're going through Exodus. We looked at the significance of the law when Moses was up on Mount Sinai in chapter 20. But as you think of the law, just remember, it has no power to save you. It can only reveal to you God's desire, God's righteousness, God's holiness. What will be good for you? When you read a law and you come to a conclusion, I don't know, man, that just seems real heavy. No, God has given you direction for your life so that you might live a healthy, enjoyable life. And one of the ways to live a healthy, enjoyable life is you shall not steal. If you choose to follow through with that instruction from God, you'll live a good life. You will not have to worry about hurting someone else when you take what's theirs or go to jail or have to pay the price. There's a lot to be learned because these are good for us as well. But understand this. The law has no power. It's a very straightforward. He says, can never make those who approach are perfect. Why? And how do we know that? Well, the Bible in the Old Covenant would make provision for your sin through animal sacrifice. Once a year, and the high priest would take an innocent animal, actually two innocent animals. One, he would pray over and then send into the wilderness. And we know that today as the scapegoat. The scapegoat could run away and they would be representative of the sins of the people laid upon that goat's head running into the wilderness. And it's a picture of your sins being removed from you as far as the east is from the west. Can you imagine that goat? That goat's taken off, man. You're going to watch it run and you go, ha ha, I made it. I'm alive. My brother, not so much, but I'm alive. I'm out of here. And you think about the freedom that God gives and your forgiveness, like your sins, you are free and forgiven. You are forgiven today by the blood of Jesus Christ. The other animal, sacrificed. His blood was shed. Why? For the covering of sin. The covering of sin. The animal sacrifice had to happen every single year on the Day of Atonement. It was incapable. The system was incapable to remove sins. Only cover them. Only cover them. Why? Because it was pointing to, as it says here, the law is just a shadow. The substance was Christ. The Lamb of God that will take away the sins. Take away, not cover, take away, as far as the east is from the west, this Lamb of God, Jesus Christ, the eternal Son of God. And he says, not only a theological argument, but in verse 3, he gives you a very practical. Do you know, I love that about the Bible, by the way. The Bible is very practical. You don't need to be a Bible scholar, a seminary student, to understand most of the Bible. Most of the Bible has very simple statements that are easy to understand. Now, our text today is a little challenging. It's one of those challenging texts, but I'll help you with it. Most of the time, it's very easy. This last verse in verse 3, in those sacrifices, there's a reminder of sins every year. He's just saying, every time you see that animal being sacrificed, you're remembering you're not perfect. The law didn't make you perfect this year. And it didn't make you perfect last year. And it didn't make you perfect 30 years ago. Your whole generations, you've been sacrificing as God has intended. And two things are happening. One, their sins are being covered. But two, they're being reminded your sins need to be covered. The law can't perfect you. You are in need of a Savior. I also want you to notice, Paul writing to the Hebrews, he says in verse 1 that he uses the word shadow. These are types and pictures. We're actually going to learn another type and picture today in Galatians. But the law was a shadow of the good things to come. The children of Israel under the old covenant just lived with shadows. They had these types and pictures pointing forward. They lived by faith, trusting that God would one day, any day, fulfill his promises by sending Messiah to save and to rescue them. The endless offerings of the law could never make a person right, holy, or good. And can we pause here for a moment and bring it into the 21st century here? Let's bring it into our. Your good works and human efforts will never make you perfect. They will never merit anything more from God than he's already given you. He's given you your best, his best. Now you have God's best, his only begotten son. But your human efforts and your good deeds and how you attempt to do good works for God do not perfect you. They are, if you attempt to live that way, then you've got things backwards. You aren't saved not by good works, but you are saved for good works. They come through us. We're not trying to earn God's favor. And we were raised that way, you know that. We were raised that way as very young age. We were raised in not really a bad way to be raised, actually, that if we do good, we'll be rewarded. And we'll be a good little boy today. Or if we do bad, we will suffer the consequence. We will be punished. That good and bad, we were all raised with that. Unfortunately, when growing up, I was more bad than good. So I was always being punished, always. And so I always felt distant from my parents because of my behavior. It was the consequences of my sin. It was the difficulty of my sin. But you know, in my behavior, having to be disciplined all the time, it didn't change my mom and dad's love for me. They didn't love me less. Because that's how we think. We think, well, if we're good little Christians, good moral upstanding men and women in a community, then God will really love us. But if I blow it, if I make a big mistake, then God won't love me at all or love me less. That's not how it works. You and I, we can't have more of God's love than we already have. Here's what's happening with those feelings. Let me define them for you. What's happening with those feelings, what happened to me as a little kid, always being in trouble and feeling distant, what's happening is I'm not enjoying my relationship. I don't get to have it. I feel distant from God, but he hasn't moved. I feel condemnation and shame, but that's not coming from him. I have all these things as consequences for my behavior, but it doesn't change the love of God for me. Your good works and your human effort cannot in any way merit the love of God. He's already given it to you, and it can never make you perfect. Never. Never, ever, ever. When Jesus came and took on a human body, notice with me, jump in chapter 10, in verse 4, it says, it is not possible that the blood of bulls and goats could take away sins. Not possible. And then he says, in verse 5, therefore, when he, that's speaking of Jesus, came into the world, he said, sacrifice and offering you did not desire, but a body you have prepared for me. In burnt offerings and sacrifices for sin, you had no pleasure. Then I said, behold, I have come. In the volume of the book, it is written of me to do your will, O God. Previously saying, sacrifice and offering, burnt offerings and offerings for sin you did not desire, nor had pleasure in them, which are offered according to the law. Verse 9. When he said, behold, I have come to do your will, O God. Look, this is what he's, the explanation. When Jesus came to do the will of God, this is what happened. He takes away the first that he might establish the second. So let me define those. You can circle first and you can write next to it, old covenant. He takes away the old covenant and replaces it with the second. What's the second? The new covenant. In a few moments from now, we will, as a fellowship family of Jesus following Christ, we are going to participate in what's known as communion. And one of the things we're going to do is we're going to take the cup, and we're going to read the scripture, and we're going to read that Jesus says, take, drink. This is the blood of the new covenant. This is the symbol. This is the reminder of all that I'm going to do for you, or for us. Now we get to look backwards, all that he has done for us. It's important. Jesus came to take away the first so that he might establish the second. Verse 10, by the finished work of Jesus, we will have been sanctified through the offering of the body of Jesus once for all. Not a repetitive sacrifice. Jesus doesn't die over and over and over again. He has died once for all. that if you place your faith in Jesus Christ today, your sins will be forgiven. He died for you. He made salvation available for you. He made forgiveness available for you. He's made the newness of life available for you. He's made the restoration of relationship with your Creator God available through the blood of Jesus Christ. And before we leave here today, you can receive Him and choose to follow Him and repent of your sins, experiencing the newness of life. The blood of Jesus Christ is sufficient. Now, one more thing before we jump into Galatians. I was so encouraged in verse 7 where it says, "Behold, I have come in the volume of the book it is written of me to do your will, O God." This is a statement teaching us that the whole Bible is about Jesus Christ. All of it. "In the volume of the book it is written of me," Jesus says. I'm all over. Again, we've been studying verse by verse through the book of Exodus, and we've been learning about the tabernacle and all the pieces of the tabernacle and all everything that it's going to take to build this little worship tent. And each single element that's used is a picture and a type of Jesus Christ to come. And we looked at each one of them so that every time they would come to worship and every time they would see the smoke arising from the sacrifice, every time they'd see the priests working, the people of Israel would be reminded that Jesus is coming. God will keep His promises. Fulfillment of all the promises of God will come, and they would be reminded over and over again. But I like this. The volume of the book, it is written of me. And today for us, in this 21st century, this is a word from the Lord directly. Let me tell you, it doesn't matter what new fad is taking place or what new trend. It doesn't matter what new church growth strategy or some weird thing that's coming into the church. It's essential. It's essential that we keep our noses in the book and our knees on the ground. And what do you say, Ed? What do you mean by that? Well, let me just say it this way. Church, please read your Bible and pray every day. Because there's a lot of weird stuff out there. Churches get into it. Pastors get into it. Believers get into it. There's just a lot of weird stuff that loves to work in the realm of confusion in our lives. And it doesn't matter what the new stuff is. We need to hold on to the truths that we have learned. Why? Because the Bible is able to make you wise for salvation, the Bible says. And what do we teach the kids? Maybe you learned it growing up. The B-I-B-L-E. That's the book for me. I stand alone on the Word of God. The B-I-B-L-E. Now, I didn't sing it to you because I didn't want you to leave, but it is a song. You teach the kiddos. It's the Word of God. It's sufficient. It is. The Word of God is greater than any pastor's voice, any person that wants to teach you, disciple you. The Word of God is going to get you right to the Lord. Right to the Lord. You open it, you're immediately in fellowship with God. And He's speaking to your heart. It's like sometimes you're like, man, I just don't hear the voice of God. Open the Bible, read it. Yeah, but you know, I don't really hear the voice of God audibly. Great. Open the Bible, read it out loud. You'll hear the voice of God. He wants to speak to you. And then your prayer life is what relationships are built on. Communication. Receiving and sharing. Receiving and sharing. With all that in mind, come back now to Galatians as we close up this chapter. He gives an illustration from the life of Abraham. The Judaizers and the Jews today very much revere and respect Abraham, father of the faith. So he uses a true episode in the life of Abraham to prove a point. A point that's missed. And often that's what false teachers will do. They'll even take you to a scripture, but they miss the point. They'll take you to a scripture and try to confuse you, but that's not what it says at all. Or there's a deeper understanding from the context of that scripture. So what Paul is doing here, he's going to take them back to that time in Abraham and Sarai's life where they were given a promise of a child. So notice with me, Galatians chapter 4, pick up in verse 21. If you're there, Galatians 4:21. "Tell me, you who desire to be under the law, do you not hear the law? For it is written that Abraham had two sons, the one by a bondwoman and the other by a free woman." Let me define the words for you now. Bondwoman would refer to a woman named Hagar. Hagar. This was Sarai's handmaid, Hagar. The other is a free woman. That would be Sarai. That would be his wife. So now we're looking back to a time, Abraham and his wife and her maidservant, Hagar, Sarai, and Abraham. Verse 23, "But he who was of the bondwoman was born according to the flesh." What's his name? Ishmael. So this is a reference to Ishmael. "And he of the free woman through promise." What's his name? Isaac. Okay, so you got the characters so far. Very important. It's a very important part and time in Abraham's life. And then Paul says, you know the story. And they go, okay, we've heard that before. Then he says this in verse 24, which things are symbolic. So there's something to learn here now with Abraham's life that points toward the grace of Jesus Christ. In the volume of the book, it is written of me. So now there's something in the true story, the real life story of Abraham and Sarai, that's going to point us to Jesus Christ.
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3: 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It's called Letting Go of Your Past. 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It's kind of cool. But this book, God is using testimony after testimony after testimony. 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And the feedback coming back is so encouraging. 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
9: That's RN News. I'm Rich Thomason in Washington. Vice President Vance suggests the Reagan Doctrine, trust but verify, is very much alive and well when it comes to the ongoing talks with Iran.
10: My point is not that I trust or distrust anybody. My point is that I trust actions. And what the president has asked us to do is verify what they're doing, focus less on what they're saying.
9: The vice president says the Iran negotiations are off to a positive start. The Pentagon asking Congress for about $80 billion, much of that cover the cost of the Iran war. Could be in for a bumpy ride today on Wall Street. Stock futures deep in the red this morning. The tech sector is being especially hard hit, with the NASDAQ futures down well over 2%, driven lower by a slump in shares of SpaceX. The NASDAQ futures down 768 points. Dow futures off 290. This is SRN News.
8: Denver weather.
11: Skies will be partly cloudy as we head into Tuesday morning. Morning temperatures will be in the mid-50s.
12: Morning sun will lead to additional showers and thunderstorms in the afternoon and evening. And across the metro and Front Range, severe weather will be possible Tuesday and again for Wednesday. Lows Tuesday night in the mid-50s after highs in the mid-80s. Mid-80s on Wednesday with lows mid-50s. Mid-80s Thursday with additional scattered thunderstorms. Friday will get into the upper 80s. Could see some showers continue as we head into the weekend. I'm Day Weather Meteorologist Don Watson.
13: Current temperature
14: 66 degrees.
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2: When we read about the glory of God dwelling in the tabernacle, we see a couple times where it departed from the tabernacle. We see it in 1 Samuel chapter 4, when Eli the high priest, who was a weak and not disciplining his sons, Hophni and Phinehas, they were corrupt. They sinned by sleeping with the women who served at the door of the tabernacle of meeting, among other sins. And so the whole priestly leadership was misrepresenting God, sinning against God. And we read in 1 Samuel 4, Ichabod, meaning the glory of God is gone. And so Israel brings the Ark of the Covenant out of the tabernacle, which is in Shiloh, in the Holy of Holies. They are not allowed to do this. They brought it out to the battlefields with the Philistines, and they were using it as a good luck charm. Okay, because God dwells between the cherubim, okay? And so, don't look at that, we're not there yet. There you go. Says, and we know that God dwells between the cherubim, okay? So, so the cherubim is the mercy seat, so that's where God's presence is, above the Holy of Holies and everything else. So God's presence is there, and then they take it out, okay? And so Eli and Phinehas, who is not supposed to go back there, go and take the Ark of the Covenant. They take it with them into the battlefield. Nowhere are they ever told to do that. Okay? They're not told to do that at all. When Joshua took the Ark of the Covenant to walk around Jericho, it was because the Lord told Joshua to do that, and the tabernacle wasn't set up then. They were still journeying. Okay? And so they were traveling into the promised land. And so it was God who told Joshua, I want you to take the ark. You're going to march around 7 times. Then we're going to blow the horn and boom, it's going to fall down. But God told him to do that. Okay. But once it's in the tabernacle, you don't remove it until you break down the tabernacle in order to travel as God moves you on. So Israel, with their corrupt priesthood, decide to take the ark into battle like it's some good luck charm. And the Philistines end up winning. They capture the ark. Eli, upon hearing that his sons had died in battle and that the ark had been captured, falls off the seat that's by the gate, breaks his neck, and he dies. Phinehas' wife, who was with child, she delivers her child and names him Ichabod, which means the glory of God has departed. So now, these verses here, in 1 Samuel 4:21, it says, she named the child Ichabod, saying, the glory has departed from Israel, because the ark of God had been captured, and because of her father-in-law and her husband. And then, in verse 22, and she said, the glory has departed from Israel, for the ark of God has been captured. It says twice for emphasis that we should know, at this point, the glory of the Lord has departed from Israel. And you don't read about the glory of God returning until Solomon builds the temple. And much like Moses, when all that's done, the glory comes back. In 1 Kings 7:51, so all the work that King Solomon had done for the house of the Lord was finished. Solomon brought the things which his father David had dedicated, the silver, the gold, the furnishings. He put them in the treasuries of the house of the Lord. 1 Kings 8:10 says, and it came to pass when the priest came out of the holy place that the cloud filled the house of the Lord. So the priest could not continue ministering because the cloud, the glory of the Lord, filled the house of the Lord. I love that. I love that. Now the glory is back. The physical, that presence of God's glory in the cloud is back there for all of Israel to see. But that glory also leaves. I want you to go over here to Ezekiel chapter 9. Go to Ezekiel chapter 9. In Ezekiel chapter 9, we get to see how God's glory is removed from Israel. In verse 3, the Lord is showing Ezekiel how the glory of God is leaving. And in verse 3 it says, "Now the glory of the God of Israel had gone up from the cherub," meaning the Ark of the Covenant where the cherubim are, because he dwells between the cherubim. We read about that in 1 Samuel 4:4, like over half a dozen times we read in God's Word how God dwells between the cherubim. And that speaks of the mercy seat on top of the Ark of the Covenant. That's where his presence was going to be seen in the cloud. "Now the glory of the God of Israel had gone up from the cherub where it has been to the threshold of the temple." Okay, so that's at the front of going into the temple. That's where it is now up, and it has gone to there. Now go over here to Ezekiel 10. In 10 verse 4, it says, "Then the glory of the Lord went up from the cherub and paused over the threshold." So it went to the threshold, now it's above the threshold. Okay? And the court was filled with the brightness of the Lord's glory. So now it's shining out. And then in verse 18 of chapter 10, it says, "And the glory of the Lord departed from the threshold of the temple, stood over the cherubim. And the cherubim lifted their wings and mounted up from the earth in my sight. And when they went out, the wheels were beside them. They stood at the door, the east gate of the Lord's house. And the glory of God of Israel was above them." So where he was before with a there at the mercy seat with those two golden cherubim there, it says that he now is with the cherub, okay? And now there are real cherubim that is around him that goes to the threshold. And with those cherubim, he's now above the threshold. And then with those cherubim, he now goes out to the east gate, okay? And so then in Ezekiel 11:23, if you go over there, it says, "So the cherubim lifted up their wings with the wheels beside them, and the glory of God of Israel was high above them." So wherever these cherubim with the wheels that are lifting up, and they are now lifting up off the earth, guess what? It says right here, it says that the glory of the Lord went up from the midst of the city, because he was above them, and stood now on the mountain, which on the east side of the city, that would be the Mount of Olives. When you go to Israel with us, you kind of go, this is the mountain? This hill is the Mount of Olives? Yeah. Okay. Everything is much smaller than what we read in God's Word. And so it gives you a greater understanding that when Jesus was crucified, when he was taken captive, and they took him from the Mount of Olives over there to Annas' house, then Caiaphas' house, and then over to Herod, you see how close proximity that is, and you can see how that all could happen in that night. And so so now the glory of the Lord is now at the eastern gate, and now it goes out to the Mount of Olives, okay? George Williams said this, "The glory of God retired unwillingly. Its throne was the most holy place. Then it withdrew to the threshold, and then above the threshold. Then it retired to the eastern gate, and finally to the mountain on the east side of the city. Thus did God of Israel lingering love forsake his city and his temple, not to return until the person of Jesus." The next time the glory of God was to come to the earth is going to be in the person of Jesus, okay? And this is one of the reasons why Paul would say in Colossians 1:15, he is the image, speaking of Jesus, he is the image of the invisible God, the firstborn over all creation. And then verse 19 it says, "For it pleased the Father that in him," meaning Jesus, "all the fullness would dwell." All the fullness would dwell. Since God's glory is one of his attributes, when God caused all of his fullness to dwell in Jesus, his glory came down to earth. This is why we read in John's gospel, John 1:14, "And the word became flesh and dwelt among us. We beheld his glory. The glory is the only begotten of the Father, full of grace and truth." Jesus is our tabernacle. And as our tabernacle, he is full of glory. And when God the Son, Jesus, came to earth, the glory of God came down from heaven. This is why we read in Hebrews 1, God, who at various times in various ways spoke in times past to the fathers by the prophets, has in these last days spoken to us by his Son, whom he has appointed heir of all things, through whom also he made the worlds, who being the brightness of his glory and the express image of his person. So Jesus is the heir of all things. He made the world, or ages, and is the brightness of God's glory. He's the brightness of God's glory. He's the express image of God. This is why when Philip would ask Jesus, hey, show us the Father, you go, Philip, have I been with you this long? Don't you get it? If you've seen me, you've seen the Father. You've seen the Father. And so now, people didn't always see that fullness of his glory. It was veiled in his humanity. That's why Philip would ask that question. However, you did get to

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5: And how interesting that as you read that, it's so funny to me. Go over here to Acts 1:9, as a matter of fact, so you could see this. Look what it says here. Acts 1:9. Now when he had spoken these things, they watched, and he was taken up, and a cloud received him out of their sight. And while they looked steadfastly toward heaven as he went up, behold, two men stood by them in white apparel. Obviously two angels. Who also said, "Men of Galilee, why do you stand gazing up into heaven? The same Jesus who was taken up from you into heaven will so come in like manner as you saw him go into heaven." Well, that's not true at the second coming. Jesus comes on a white horse. It says nothing about being accompanied by cloud. It says nothing that he comes down in a cloud. It does say that he comes down in a cloud to receive us when? At the rapture. Interesting. It's like the two angels are going, "Hey, guys, what are you looking at? Don't you know that he's going to come back for you in the same way he just went up? Guess what? You got things to do right now. Go get busy. You got the Father's work to do here." In 1 Thessalonians 4:16, how is he going to come back in the same manner? In the rapture, in 1 Thessalonians 4:16, "For the Lord himself will descend from heaven with a shout, with the voice of an archangel, and with the trumpet of God, and the dead in Christ will rise. Then we who are alive remain shall be caught up together with them in the clouds to meet" who? "The Lord in the air. And thus we shall always be with the Lord." We're going to be able to go up to him. And that's how he's going to come back for us. Same thing as you see the cloud going back. That's what it is. The cloud that's going to come. It's going to come. And so, again, I'll just kind of leave it at that. Jesus, the glory of God. When Solomon finished the temple, the glory of God moved in. But when God finishes building his church, he will move the church out. Then we will share God's glory in heaven for all of eternity. So where's God's glory today? In the body of every believer in the person of Jesus Christ. In 1 Corinthians 3:16, it says, "Do you not know that you are the temple of God and that the Spirit of God dwells in you?" 1 Corinthians 6:19, "Do you not know that your body is a temple of the Holy Spirit who is in you, whom you have from God, and you're not your own? For you were bought at a price, therefore glorify God in your body and in your spirit, which are God's." Let God's glory shine through you. God today does not dwell in buildings. Buildings may be dedicated to God, as we've done with this building here 2 months ago. And we dedicate this building to be used as God's tool as he works, as he does his work and through his workers. But God now dwells inside of us. And our responsibility is to glorify God in all that we do. Thus, Jesus would say, "Let your light so shine before men that they may see your good works and glorify your Father in heaven." They would see Jesus in you. They would see the glory of God in you. And then that brings what? Glory to God. Brings glory to God, your Father in heaven. In Colossians 3, verse 1, it says, "If then you were raised with Christ, seek those things which are above, where Christ is, sitting at the right hand of God. Set your mind on things above, not things on the earth. For when you died and your life is hidden with Christ in God, when Christ, who is our life, appears, then you also will appear with him in glory." In glory. So again, we are here to show the glory of God. God is now inside of us. This is where God's glory dwells, is inside of those who have received his Son. That's where his glory dwells today. And we need to show that glory to others so they will glorify our Father in heaven and understand there's still a future glory, even more of this, that when we die, he will appear to us. And guess what? We will appear with him in glory. It's awesome. It's wonderful. If

0: that doesn't give you amazing hope, if that doesn't put a little giddy up in your step, I honestly don't know what will. If you attach your happiness to a sports team, if you attach your happiness to work, if you attach your happiness, okay, and your joy to money and wealth and prestige and whatever it is, recreation, whatever it might be, it's going to disappoint and it will distract you from what it is God has called you to do in being a light and a witness, because the glory of the Lord now dwells inside of you. And you'll be surrounded by the glory, and you'll be able to see that glory with your eyes the moment you die or the rapture happens, and you will appear with him in glory. Your future is awesome. You have an inheritance incorruptible, can't be taken away from you. The question is are we going to be busy with the things of God until we meet him face to face and brought into the presence of his glory? That's the key right there. That's the $1 million. Are you going to serve the Lord? Are you going to, you know, do what God has called you to do? Be who God has called you to be until that time comes. So you can hear those words, well done, good and faithful servant, enter into the joy of the Lord. Hey, you have many rewards for you in heaven because you're faithless here on earth. Or is it just going to be, so what did you do for the Lord? Well, I received his son. Okay, then what? Well, not a whole lot. That's apparent because everybody else is shining up here and you have a little dinginess to you. Don't get all those crowns that everybody else has gotten and those rewards and things like that. I mean, it's one of those things. And I don't care how old you are, you can start praying for people. There's so much that God hasn't taken you yet. That means he has a purpose for you. And so there's so much yet to be done for the kingdom of God. So let's finish up here. Exodus verse 35 says, so the glory of the Lord filled the tabernacle. Moses was not able to enter the tabernacle of meeting because a cloud rested above it. And the glory of the Lord filled the tabernacle. Filled it, overflowing. Even he had to withdraw because that was a presence of God he hasn't even experienced before. And he's still a sinful dude. And then it says here, whenever the cloud was taken up from above the tabernacle, the children of Israel would go onward in all their journeys. Yes. But if the cloud was not taken up, then they did not journey till the day that it was taken up. For the cloud of the Lord was above the tabernacle by day. Fire was over by night in the sight of the house of Israel through all their journeys. The point of this is that everyone in camp would clearly be able to see the presence of God. And I would submit to you that those who don't know Jesus, when they're around you, they should clearly be able to see the presence of God. And it shouldn't be veiled by our distractions. It shouldn't be veiled by our carnality. It should not be veiled by sin. And so again, throughout all their journeys, the book of Exodus ends with this great hope and trust in God. Though Israel was in the middle of a desolate desert, fierce enemies they will come across there in the promised land, they were weak in and of themselves. They're liable to being very, very sinful and being very, very rebellious. Yet at the same time, God was still with them. Does it kind of not speak of us in our journey in life? I'm still sinful. I still rebel. Still not that perfect person in Christ that God wants me to be. Yet God is still with me. We're told time and time again, he'll never leave you or forsake you. If you receive Jesus, he is with you. All it requires of us in our sinful state, our rebellion, Lord, forgive me. Come to him, submit, throw yourself down. Lord, forgive me of my attitude today. Lord, forgive me of how this week has gone and not trusting you, whatever it might be. He'll never leave you or forsake you. God was with them, and that gave them great faith and confidence. That should give you faith and confidence as well. We all make mistakes. We all blow. We all have a bad day. We all have a bad week, month, maybe, you know. All it takes is a quick, "Lord, I'm so sorry," being before him. And he's there. He was just like this, walking until you turn to him and he's going, "I'm right here. Always been here." So quick to cleanse you from all unrighteousness. And when you speak of a journey, that means that you anticipate an arrival. And so we're all on this journey with this expectation that we're going to walk into heaven someday. And when people walk into heaven, it hurts because we miss them. A little bit of jealousy. Got there before I did, you know. But we shouldn't be upset about it, because that's where the journey leads. It leads to heaven. And so when believers in Christ get there, it is to be a celebration. But Dave, they were only 38 and they left behind two kids. You're right. That is very sad. No question about it. But we're grateful for them, but we hurt for the family. But that's what we do as the family of Christ. We come alongside. But that person is doing just fine that walked into heaven. The end of their journey was 38 years. Nobody is guaranteed 85, 90 years. Nowhere in the Bible does it say, hey, you get 90 years, you know, and then you'll be walking to heaven. Nowhere does it say that. And God takes his saints at different times, because God's word makes it very clear. He knows the number of our days. We don't. Some are fewer than others, you know. But this journey speaks of an arrival, and that's in the presence of God's glory, heaven. This is why Paul would say, be confident of this very thing, that he who began a good work in you will complete it until what? That arrival, that day of Jesus Christ. Let's pray. Neither death nor even life.
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0: 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Due to ongoing uncertainty surrounding overseas travel conditions and future international travel considerations, the Italy Unfiltered Tour has been canceled. As a result, the Italy Unfiltered Dream Vacation Sweepstakes has also been canceled and no prize will be awarded. We understand this may be disappointing and appreciate your interest and participation. 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
6: With the Wall Street Business Report, I'm Bill Alexander. U.S. stocks drifted through a mixed day of trading on Monday after oil prices eased and falling big tech stocks weighed on Wall Street. The S&P 500 slipped 0.4%, the Dow Jones Industrial Average added 148 points or 0.3%, and the NASDAQ Composite slumped 1.3%. Alan Greenspan, the economist who served as chairman of the Federal Reserve under four presidents, died Monday. He was 100. As one of the longest-serving Federal Reserve chairs in U.S. history, Greenspan's reign at the central bank coincided with the so-called Great Moderation, a period of stability from the mid-1980s until 2007 that was marked by low inflation, stock market gains, and strong economic growth. Amazon Prime Day starting today will be a litmus test of U.S. shoppers' spending power, with the earlier-than-usual sales event increasingly centered on perishable groceries, household basics, and back-to-school needs. For the Wall Street Business Report, I'm Bill Alexander in Washington.
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9: And we're looking in our Bibles in the third chapter of Ephesians. I hope you will find us there. And if you have a copy of the book, The Holy Spirit You May Not Know, or the study guide, you can follow along with us. Find your place in the book, find your place in the study guide as we talk about this important subject, the strength of the Holy Spirit. It is a wonderful truth, and we're going to explore it in just a moment as we open our Bibles together. The book, The Holy Spirit You May Not Know, is the resource for the month of June. I am so excited about this book because it completes the trilogy on the Godhead. We now have a book called The God You May Not Know, The Jesus You May Not Know, and now The Holy Spirit You May Not Know. These three books meant to help you understand the Father, Son, and Holy Spirit, the three persons of the Trinity. I am sure that for many of you, the Holy Spirit is the most mysterious of the three. The least known about him seems to be true for many people. But we haven't captured everything. We've captured a lot of it and put it in writing, and it's on the CDs that you would get if you got that series. And it's in this book, The Holy Spirit You May Not Know, which you can have this month for a gift of any size to Turning Point. Just send a gift of any size. Do the best you can. And as God enables you to give, ask for your copy of the book, and it will be sent to you right away. It's 250 pages, a hardback, wonderful book for your library. And I told you earlier, many of my friends are reading this book right now and giving me feedback, and it's really encouraging. So we'll begin that study of the strength of the Holy Spirit as we open our Bibles together right now. Mary Slessor was a single young woman who left Scotland at the turn of the century to go be a part of the missionary force in Africa, a place that was filled with incredible danger. But she had this inward spirit that kept her going when a lot of others broke down, gave up, and went home. One night, after a particularly exhausting day, she found herself trying to sleep in a crude jungle hut. And she wrote about it in her diary. This is what she wrote. "I'm not very particular about my bed these days. I lay on a few dirty sticks laid across and covered with a litter of dirty corn shells, with plenty of rats and insects, three women and an infant 3 days old in the tent, and a dozen sheep and goats and cows outside. You probably don't wonder that I slept very little." Then she added these words, "But I had a comfortable, quiet night in my own heart." And that is quite amazing, isn't it? That you can be in the midst of that kind of confusion and have a comfortable, quiet night in your own heart. I know most of us will never sleep in a hut surrounded by goats and rats like Mary Slessor did, but our challenges are just as real. They look different. We face busy schedules and financial difficulties, pressures at school or work. We have relationship problems, and we have the same kind of need. And we need a quiet heart. We need an inner strength to face up to the challenges that are part of all of our daily lives. And today we're going to explore what is, in my estimation, the most wonderful prayer in the New Testament, apart from the prayers of our Lord. It's a wonderful prayer that I hope will be realized in your life and mine as we study it together. That prayer is found in Ephesians chapter 3, verses 14 through 16. Here's what it says. "For this reason, I bow my knees to the Father of our Lord Jesus Christ, from whom the whole family in heaven and earth is named, that he would grant you, according to the riches of his glory, to be strengthened with might through his Spirit in the inner man." Let's look first of all at the posture of this prayer. The first thing we notice is that Paul specifically calls out this posture. He says, "For this reason, I bow my knees to the Father of the Lord Jesus Christ, from whom the whole family in heaven and earth is named." Notice, he's bowing to pray. And I know this doesn't sound strange to us, because maybe before we go to bed at night, we bow to pray. But it was very strange in those days for a Jew to do that, because they never did that. They stood to pray. It wasn't common for ancient Jewish people to bow their knees in prayer, especially in public. We learn from history that they stood upright while praying, using their hands uplifted toward heaven. Remember Jesus and the Pharisee and the tax collector. Here's what he said. "The Pharisee stood and prayed thus with himself." The Pharisee stood to pray, as was the custom. Even the tax collector was standing afar off. Most Jewish people stood when they prayed. But Paul tells us that he was kneeling in prayer for them, for the Ephesians. And I think he wanted to highlight the intensity of that moment, the intensity of his prayer. This was serious business. It was the kind of prayer that brought him to his knees. And Paul wasn't alone in adopting this posture. Luke 22:41 tells us that Jesus was withdrawn from them about a stone's throw, and he knelt down and prayed. And when Stephen was assassinated, we are told he knelt down and cried out with a loud voice, "Lord, do not charge them with this sin." And of course, we all know the famous prayer in Philippians where we are told that one day at the name of Jesus, every knee will bow and every tongue confess that Jesus is Lord. When I was a student in seminary back years ago, Don and I remember the first time we ever went to the First Baptist Church of Dallas. We had heard about it most of our lives. It was pastored by a very famous pastor named W.A. Criswell, a Southern Baptist leader who was well known around the world. That first Sunday when we walked into the sanctuary and sat up in the balcony, I was surprised to see that in this church they had installed kneeling benches connected to all the pews. I mean, that was common in more liturgical churches, but it was strange to find that in a Baptist church. Pretty quickly, I realized it wasn't strange at all. When it came time to pray, Dr. Kershaw would say, "Let us all bow together," and you would hear the crashing of these kneeling benches being pulled out, kind of like a thunderous sound throughout the church. When that settled down, you'd look, and here was this whole congregation from the balcony. We could see it really well, all on their knees in prayer before God. It was very special. In a similar way, there's something special about our experience of prayer when we kneel. Doing so says outwardly what should be true inwardly, that we are submitting ourselves to the Lord. When you kneel before Him, you're saying, "Lord, You're in control." I remember writing in one of my journals on an occasion that prayer is our declaration of dependence. And that is true. When we pray, we're saying, "Lord, we're counting on You." Quite often it's true that we've tried everything else first, and now we come and we bow before the Lord and say, "Lord, we need Your help, and we're counting on You." So the posture of Paul's prayer tells us that what we're talking about today is pretty important. It was important to him, and he wants it to be important to us. Now, there's much more to glean from this prayer apart from Paul's physical posture. In verses 16 through 19, we learn about the possibilities of this prayer. Ephesians 3:16 says, "Here's what I pray, that He would grant you, according to the riches of His glory, to be strengthened with might through His Spirit in the inner man." Paul asked God to fill the Ephesians with inward power, with inward strength. All the strong words he uses in verse 16, riches, glory, strengthened, and might. And the word might appears over and over in the New Testament, over 120 times in total. It refers to the power that God gives to His people. God gives might to us through the inner part of our being. I'm so taken by the verse in 2 Corinthians 4:16 that the outward man is wasting away, but the inner man is being renewed day by day. That's true. I don't think anybody has to convince us of that. We know it. We experience, especially the outward man part of it. But the interesting thing is the Bible tells us that while we may be seeming to be weakened in the outward person, we can become strengthened in the inward person. And that's what Paul is praying about. He wants his people, he wants us, to have a strong center so that whatever happens, whatever takes place in our lives, we have this power, this might, this strength that carries us through. One of our friends here at Shadow Mountain is a man named Rob Morgan. He preaches often when I'm not here. And he wrote a book some years ago that became a very special book to me because it was during the early days of my illness. And the book was on strength. The book was called The Strength You Need. I was feeling pretty weak then, and I was looking for strength anywhere I could find it. I remember picking up that book, and Rob had taken all of the passages in the Bible that talk about strength and written a chapter about them. And I was blessed by that book and helped by it. In this book, he said, "We're living in a difficult age, and events on the world stage are disconcerting. In times like these, we need to be stronger, stronger as husbands. We need to be stronger wives, stronger people. We need stronger children, stronger families, stronger churches, stronger determination to tackle each day for good and for God." And he said, "If you're like me, you want stronger faith, stronger peace, stronger joy, and more stamina to do the work the Lord assigns each day." And I kept saying to myself, "Amen, that's what I want. I want to be strong in my spirit. I want to be able to have the resilience and the strength and the stamina to face challenges that come my way, no matter what they may be. Not because I'm strong, but because there's a strength in me that is greater than me. The Bible says God has not given us a spirit of fear, but of power and of love and of a sound mind. And when you're strengthened by the Holy Spirit, Paul says three things will happen in your life. These are things we may not think about, but Paul wants us to know that when, first of all, we are strengthened in the Spirit, we sense the presence of God in our life. Now, this is a little bit delicate, but let me see if I can help us grab hold of it. He says that Christ may dwell in your hearts through faith, verse 17. The Bible says that Christ comes to live within our hearts when we become Christians. And Paul is writing this to Christian people, and he's praying that Christ might dwell in their hearts. There must be a difference between dwelling and living, and there is. The word dwell there means to be at home. Paul says, my prayer for you is that Christ may be at home in your heart. Have you ever been in a place where you were in the house, but you weren't at home in the house? Maybe they talked to you as close to the door as possible so that as fast as you came in, you will leave. You do not feel welcome. You do not feel at home. The Bible says that God's prayer for us is that Jesus Christ might live in our hearts and be at home there. That he might dwell there, that he might be comfortable there. Is Christ comfortable in your heart? Are you comfortable with Christ in your heart? It's interesting to think about that in terms of the scripture that we have here from Paul. John 14:23 says, if anyone loves me, he will keep my word, and the Father will love him, and we will come to him and make our home with him. That's what Almighty God wants. Paul is praying for the believers in Ephesus to experience this. Christ wants not just to be a resident in your life, not just your ticket to heaven. He wants you to be comfortable with him. He wants him to be a part of your daily existence. I don't know if this happens to you, but for me, when I wake up in the morning, the first thing I think about when I wake up is the Lord. And I pray and I talk to him even before I'm totally awake. And many days, the last thing that I think about before I go to sleep is the Lord and what he's done and what he's working in my life. He wants you to be in that vein. He wants the Holy Spirit to bring Jesus Christ into your life, and that he would not just be a resident, but he'd be the president and he'd be at home there. So here's a question to ask yourself. Is Christ at home in your heart? I'm not asking you if he's in your heart, because most of you already, you've taken Jesus into your heart. But have you made him comfortable? And I don't need to go into all the details of the things that can make Jesus uncomfortable, but you know what I'm talking about. Give him a place of honor and comfort in your heart. He says when you have this inner strength in the Holy Spirit in your heart, first of all, Christ will be at home in your heart. And then secondly, he says, you will be able to comprehend the love that Christ has for you. Verse 17, that you being rooted and grounded in love may be able to comprehend with all the saints what is the width and length and depth and height, to know the love of Christ which passes knowledge. I don't know if you can get your arms around this. What a incredible thing it is to know that somebody loves you. And what a wonderful thing to know that God has you as the object of his love. I know that we know God loves us. We read that. But just think about that for a moment. You are loved by the creator of the universe. He loves you. And Paul wants us to understand that with such desire that he actually gives us the four dimensions of God's love. I don't know if you've ever noticed this before, the width and length and depth and height of his love. Now, I've read a lot of sermons on these. A lot of pastors have taken these four things and created some fanciful sermons. I don't have one of those for you today, but I want to illustrate it for you by taking you to John 3:16. You don't have to turn to it because you all know it. For God so loved the world that he gave his only begotten Son, that whosoever believeth in him should not perish but have everlasting life. Now let's look at that verse in terms of the dimensions of the love of God. For God so loved the world. That's the width of God's love. How wide is his love? It's as wide as the world. And anybody teaches you any different than that, they're not teaching the gospel. God loves the whole world. He loves everyone in the world. For God so loved the world. That's the width of his love. That he gave his only begotten Son. How much did he love us? He loved us so much that he dispatched his only begotten Son to this earth. That's the length he went to show us his love. He didn't just say, I love you. He said, I love you, and sent Jesus as the person of his love. That whosoever believes in him should not perish. That's the depth of God's love. God loves us so much that he doesn't want us to go into the depth of the earth in hell. He wants to save us from that, and his love reaches to the very depth of life. And his love is also a love that has height to it. He loves us so much that we might have eternal life. Every time you read John 3:16, just remember John 3:16 is the four dimensions of God's love. I remember reading that many atrocities were committed during the period of history known as the Spanish Inquisition. I once read a story about a Spanish prisoner whose bones were discovered when soldiers opened up one of the underground dungeons used by the leaders of the Inquisition. What they found was that flesh and clothing had long since dissolved, but the soldiers found the remnants of bones chained to a wall. And that wasn't all they found. On the wall of that prison, cut into the rock with a sharp piece of metal, was a cross. And above the cross in Spanish was the word height. And below the cross was the word depth. And one arm was length and the other arm was breadth. So not only does John 3:16 teach us the four dimensions of God's love, but so does the cross. I'm sure you have noticed in recent days how many people on business and talk shows are wearing crosses. Everybody wears a cross. But you have to wonder, do they understand that that cross is a symbol of the four dimensions of God's love? He came down to us and reached out to us that we might not go down, but that we might go up to be with him. That's what the scripture says. Love that passes, the Bible says, all understanding. That's what you call an oxymoron. How can love be understood if it passes understanding? Well, the point is that we can't know this love by human knowledge. We can only know this love through the Holy Spirit who is in our heart. Remember, Paul was praying this prayer at a very certain time. I think this is instructive because when we read this prayer in Ephesians, it's right in the context of the anger that was being expressed by the Jews toward the Gentiles and the Gentiles toward the Jews. And Paul was trying to help them understand that God has enough love to bring these two entities together in one thing called the church. The love of God inspires us to go into the worst parts of town and minister to the down and outers. We can't do that on our own strength, but when we have the Holy Spirit in our lives, when the Holy Spirit is filling us and giving us strength, then we can do what we would not otherwise be able to do. And we can be emissaries of the love of Christ. We should love others in the same way that God loves us. We should reach into the reservoir of God's love for us, and out of that reservoir, we should find a way to love other people. Then, not only is it true, when the Holy Spirit strengthens you, you will sense Christ's presence in your life. And the Holy Spirit will strengthen you so that you can comprehend God's love in your life. But when the Holy Spirit strengthens you, you will be filled with the fullness of God. 3:19 Ephesians, that you may be filled with the fullness of God. These progressions come in the right order. The inner strength of the Holy Spirit leads us to the indwelling of Christ. The indwelling of Christ leads us to the knowledge of God's love for us. And now his abundant love leads us to experience the fullness of God's presence within us. I know over the years when you read about being filled with the Spirit, it sends questions running through your mind. I told you earlier, it doesn't mean filled up like filled up to your knees or your shoulders. It means to be controlled by. When some people read this, they don't understand it, because it doesn't mean what it normally would mean in English. It means to be filled by, to be controlled by. When you're filled with God, you're controlled by God. Look at the illustration Paul used later in his book. He said, we aren't to be drunk with wine, but to be filled with the Spirit. In the same way that a person is controlled by inebriation, the Bible says we're to be controlled by the Spirit of God. We're to be controlled by God. He was telling us that when we are allowing the Spirit of God to live His life in us, when we acknowledge that He is there for us, the one thing that will happen is we'll begin to learn what it means for God to control our life. Do you ask God about stuff? Do you ever see somebody in need and you say, God, should I help this person? Do you think God will answer you? Not out loud, but in your heart, in your spirit, He will. Do you ever do things that you do and people question it? What are you doing that for? Did you ever say, because God told me to? And they look at you like you're some weird person. God talks to you. Yes, if you're controlled by God, you have the impressions and the sense in your heart that what you're doing is a God thing. And He gives you great joy to do that, even when some people may not understand it. I told you once before that one of the things I did during Christmas, and I've continued to do it, is to carry a little extra cash around. And when you see somebody that you'd like to bless, just to bless them. And it's so interesting. Donna could tell you, we've had so many interesting stories. When you do that, people don't want to take it. I can't take that. What's that for? And you know what I tell them? God told me to do this. Oh, okay. And then they say thank you and put it in their pocket. Listen to me. God wants to tell us what to do and help us do it. He wants to be in control of our lives. And that sometimes seems so out of perspective for most people. God wants to control my life? Absolutely. When you let the Holy Spirit have His way in your heart, God will control your life. And the possibilities of that are overwhelming. You know, the thing that is so important for you to understand is that God wants the best for your life. I think sometimes people are afraid to let God control their life because they're afraid He's going to take away their joy or take away their fun or take away the thing that makes life meaningful for them. God knows how you were made, and He wants your happiness and your joy more than you do. You turn your life over to Him and you'll discover His way is best, way better than anything you can come up with in your own wisdom. We are so excited about this particular part of the study of the Holy Spirit. We'll continue it tomorrow here on Turning Point. And then Thursday and Friday, we're going to talk about the best evidence of the Spirit in your life. How can you tell by looking at somebody from the outside in whether or not they are filled with the Spirit? I'm going to give you the number one key when we meet together Thursday and Friday. Don't forget to ask for your copy of the book, The Holy Spirit You May Not Know, when you send your gift to Turning Point. And don't forget, time's running out in June, and that offer goes away at the end of the month, so get your request in right away.
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0: 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Due to ongoing uncertainty surrounding overseas travel conditions and future international travel considerations, the Italy Unfiltered Tour has been canceled. As a result, the Italy Unfiltered Dream Vacation Sweepstakes has also been canceled and no prize will be awarded. 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Additional information regarding the cancellation is available on our station's website on the contests and sweepstakes page. 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
16: With SRN News, I'm Rich Thomason in Washington. Could be in for a bumpy ride today on Wall Street. Stock futures deep in the red this morning. The tech sector being especially hard hit. The Nasdaq futures down well over 2.5%, driven lower by a slump in shares of SpaceX. Vice President Vance is suggesting the Reagan doctrine, trust but verify, very much alive and well when it comes to the ongoing negotiations with Iran. The vice president says those talks are off to a positive start. The Pentagon is asking Congress for about $80 billion, most of that, to cover the cost of the Iran war. President Trump will pay a visit to Pennsylvania's Lehigh Valley today, making a stop at a Mack truck plant in the Allentown area. And watching Wall Street, the Dow futures are down 206 points, as Nasdaq futures off 788 points. More details, srnnews.com.
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17: One issue on the drive here early, it's eastbound I-70 at I-270. An overnight accident has traffic very slow, about a 6-minute delay making your approach there. Only the left lane is getting through, so you want to make your way over to the left to get past this. Again, eastbound I-70 at 270, a crash. I-25 is accident-free and traveling along at good speeds. I'm Chris McLaughlin with traffic.
15: Denver weather.
18: Guys, will be partly cloudy as we head into Tuesday morning. Morning temperatures will be in the mid-50s. Morning sun will lead to additional showers and thunderstorms in the afternoon and evening. And across the metro and Front Range, severe weather will be possible Tuesday and again for Wednesday. Lows Tuesday night in the mid-50s after highs in the mid-80s. Mid-80s on Wednesday with lows mid-50s. Mid-80s Thursday with additional scattered thunderstorms. Friday will get into the upper 80s. Could see some showers continue as we head into the weekend. I'm Day Weather Meteorologist Don Watson.
19: Current temperature
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20: God created you on purpose and for a purpose. 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
20: 58% of young adults report experiencing little or no purpose or meaning in their lives. Is that a description of you? Here's what you need to know. God has a plan and a purpose just for you. This

0: you don't know where you're going, how do you know when you get there? It seems some people are in permanent wander mode. They're drifting. But those who live for the Lord continually encounter the wonder of God. Wonder or wander? The choice is up to us. And today on A New Beginning, Pastor Greg Laurie helps connect us with the plan and purpose of God. We're in the opening message of a study series in the book of Genesis. We're considering God's plan from the very beginning.
1: So I heard about an older man who was speaking to a younger man, and this young man was a law student. And so the older gentleman asked the younger guy, "Hey, what do you want to do when you graduate?" And he said, "Well, I'd like to get, you know, a position with a law firm and make some good money." And the older man said, "Okay, then what?" And then the guy said, "Well, I'd like to get married and have some children and eventually get a good home to live in." The older man said, "Right, then what?" "Well, then I would like to maybe vacation, you know, a little bit more and eventually travel around the world with my wife." "Yeah, okay, then what?" "Well, I guess I would like to pass my money on to my children so they could live a life as comfortable as I've been able to live." The older man said, "Okay, then what?" "Well, then I guess I die." And the older man said, "Then what? Then what?" You know, we can spend our entire life chasing nothing. It's been said, if you aim at nothing, you're bound to hit it. And there's a lot of people who are walking aimlessly through life with no real meaning or purpose. I'll tell you then what, then comes eternity. So think about this. God created us for a purpose and on purpose. God created you on purpose and for a purpose. There is a purpose for your life. But I read a survey recently that said 58% of young adults report experiencing little or no purpose or meaning in their lives. Is that a description of you? Here's what you need to know. God has a plan and a purpose just for you. It said of David in Acts chapter 13, he served God's purpose in his generation, and then he fell asleep, which is another way of saying he died. So you have a life you're going to live on this earth, as do I, and we're here to serve a purpose. So my question for you is, are you serving that purpose that God has for you? You say, "Well, I'm not sure." What should that purpose be? The Apostle Paul had it right when he said, "My determined purpose in life is to know him and become progressively more deeply and intimately acquainted with him." That's his purpose, and that should be our purpose as well. And so as we look at these things together, we want to make sure we're fulfilling our purpose to do what we're supposed to do. Now, this is a phone. How many of you have these phones? You have a phone? I don't know if you, this is an iPhone. Maybe you have an Android phone. I'm sorry about that. But no, it's okay. Whatever. So we have this phone. So what is it made for? Well, I found that it really is great for skimming on the surface of the water. I've been able to get about 8 bounces out of my iPhone. I also found it's a fantastic doorstop. Hold the door open with my iPhone. I even scooped up after the dog the other day with my iPhone. Well, of course, I don't do any of these things because that's not what it's made for. What is the iPhone made for? It's made to waste our time and suck all of the joy out of our life. Let's use it for its intended purpose. No, seriously, it can be a tool. Hopefully we use it for what it is made for. And that's what we want to do with our lives as well. And we find God's purpose for us in this first book of the Bible. God created mankind in his image. He made us in his image. We're not a highly evolved life form. We're not evolving from animals. We're uniquely created and made by God himself. We are his image bearer. That's not true of any other created thing. Genesis 1:26. God said, "Let us make man in our image, according to our likeness. Let them have dominion over the fish of the sea, over the birds of the air, over the cattle, over the earth, and over every creeping thing that creeps on the earth." So God created man in his own image. In the image of God, he created him, male and female, he created them. Then he blessed them and said, be fruitful and multiply, fill the earth and subdue it, and have dominion over the fish of the sea and the birds of the air and every living thing that moves on the earth. It's amazing to look at God's creation and thank God for that creation. But there's no one higher than the creation of humanity. After this, God rested. Go to Genesis 2. By the way, I can't get to every verse in Genesis 1 and 2, so I encourage you to dig in deeper on your own and read ahead. Genesis 2, verse 1. Then the heavens and the earth were finished, and all the host of them. And on the seventh day, God ended his work, which he had made. And he rested on the seventh day from all of the work which he had made. And God blessed the seventh day and sanctified it, because in it he had rested from all the work which he had created and made. We'll stop there. So God did not rest because he was tired. That's why we rest. God rests because he was done. It was completed. It was accomplished. In fact, it's a word that is used here for rest, the Hebrew word Shabbat, where we translate it to Sabbath, and it simply means cease. God's done. I'm finished. There's a similar word in the New Testament that is used, and it is spoken by Jesus as he hangs on the cross of Calvary, where he uttered seven significant statements. And among those statements was this single word, tetelestai. And the word tetelestai is translated, it is finished. What was finished? His work was finished. He had accomplished what he had come to do, to die on the cross for the sin of the world. And it was accomplished. It was completed. It is finished. And our salvation is finished. Once you believe in Jesus Christ, you don't have to work for your salvation. It's a gift to you from God. So you can rest from the weight of sin. And you can rest from your fears as well. In the hand of God who created all things. Listen to this. This almighty God, this all-powerful God, this all-loving God can certainly handle whatever we throw at him. And we should throw our problems at him. 1 Peter 5:7 says, cast all your care upon him, for he cares for you. Now that's interesting, that word cast, as in cast your cares, means to hurl or to throw violently. Like throw your problems on to Jesus. And we all have problems, don't we? We all have anxieties. We all have things that keep us up at night. Cast them on Christ. In fact, that word, cast your cares upon him, it's only used one other time in the New Testament, and that's speaking of when they took that donkey and put their garments on it, and Jesus rode it into Jerusalem on Palm Sunday. So, in effect, here's what the Bible is saying. Cast your cares on Jesus as though he, if you will, was your beast of burden, carrying your problems for you. Let Jesus take your burdens. Let him take your trash. You know, I don't know about how it works in your home, but in our home, I take the trash out. And I have little cans with wheels. And now in California, we have 25 separate trash cans. They're, you know, okay, this is the recyclable things, and this is the other things. What is it? The landfill. And I stand there with these little bags. I don't know which one. I think I'm confused. Are they going to arrest me if I get it wrong? And then the trash man shows up, and I'm so glad he shows up, because he takes my trash. And if I forget one week, that trash starts piling up. The same can be true of life. Your trash can pile up. Your problems can pile up. Your anxieties can pile up. Your sins can pile up. Hurl them on Jesus. Throw them violently, if you will, on Jesus. I don't want this stuff in my life. The God who created the heavens and the earth, the God who brought something out of nothing, the God who created you will bear it for you.
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1: 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Hey, everybody, Greg Laurie. And I've been to Israel many times, and I've led a lot of tours, and I have to say that's absolutely true. 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
1: God can bring a Genesis in your life. Again, Genesis means beginning. God can bring a new beginning in your life. He can make all things new. We've all done things we regret.

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5: Thoughts toward us cannot be counted. If I were to speak of them, they're more than you could number. I love that. God's thinking about you. God cares about you. And think about Jeremiah 29:11, of course, where I know the thoughts that they think toward you, says the Lord. Thoughts of peace and not of evil, to give you a future and a hope. Let me come back to that question I raised earlier. Why did God create me? What is the purpose of my life? What is the meaning of my life? I heard about a father that was driving his daughter for the first day of middle school, and he thought it was time to start talking to her about some deep subjects. So he turned to her and he said, "Honey, what is the meaning of life?" And she said, "The meaning of my life is to please Mom." And the dad said, "Oh, well, what about Dad?" She said, "The meaning of your life is to please Mom too." So, pretty good answer. Because the Bible says if Mama ain't happy, ain't nobody happy. The Bible doesn't say that, but it's got some truth there. No, but the meaning of my life is to please God. The meaning of my life is to know God. The meaning of my life is to glorify God. I said earlier, he set eternity in my heart. I'm wired to worship. I was made to have a relationship with God. Of course, that was all lost in the Garden of Eden. And we'll talk about that next time when Adam and Eve ate of that forbidden fruit. But the point is simply this. I can know God because Christ died for my sin. He came and walked among us as a man, died on the cross and rose again from the dead. And now he stands at the door of our heart and he knocks. But you have to open that door and let him come in. And he will reveal the purpose of your life. Maybe you've chased after the things this world offers and you found them empty. You've tried everything it has. Back to that opening illustration. Then what? You reach all your goals. You check all the boxes. You get the accolades and even more. You have the success. Then what? I'll tell you then what. Then ultimately life will come to an end. And then you stand before God. But you don't have to be afraid if you're a Christian. Because if you're a Christian, you can say along with the Apostle Paul, "For me to live is Christ and to die is gain." It doesn't mean that the Christian has a death wish. It doesn't mean we get up in the morning and say, "I sure hope I die today." I don't think anyone loves life more than a Christian because we know the Creator. But having said that, we don't have to fear death anymore because we know there's an afterlife and we'll spend it in the presence of God in heaven, reunited with loved ones who have died in faith, who have preceded us. But until that day, we want our life to count and we want it to matter. And so I ask you, do you have a relationship with God? Walking with Jesus Christ, knowing your sin is forgiven, living in a close relationship with him. That's why you were made. Again, as Paul said, my determined purpose in life is to know him. Do you know him? You may know all about him. That doesn't mean you know him. To know him is to have him living inside of you as your Savior and your Lord and your friend and your Master and your God, your Lord. And only you can ask him to come into your life. So we're going to close in prayer. And I'm going to extend an invitation for anyone that wants Jesus Christ to come into their life. Or anybody that wants to make a recommitment to him. Let's all pray. Father, thank you for your love for us. Thank you for creating us. We're created on purpose, for a purpose. And that purpose is to know you. And I pray for anybody here or watching, wherever they are, if they don't have a relationship with you, let this be the moment they believe. How many of you would say today, "I need Jesus. I don't have him living in my life. I am actually very afraid to die. I have a big hole in my soul. And I want to

Find this meaning and purpose you've been talking about today. Pray for me. If you want Jesus Christ to come into your life, if you want Him to forgive you of your sin, if you want to know that you will go to heaven when you die, pray these words. Lord Jesus, I know that I'm a sinner, but I know that you're the Savior who was born in the manger of Bethlehem, who died on the cross of Calvary and rose again from the dead. Jesus, come into my life. I choose to follow you now. Be my Savior. Be my Lord. Be my God. And be my friend. In Jesus' name I pray.

0: An important prayer from Pastor Greg Laurie with those making a change in their relationship with the Lord today. 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You know, Pastor Greg, so many people have enjoyed the movie Jesus Revolution, but they've asked you a lot of did it really happen like that questions, you know?
1: Yes.
0: Well, there's a way to get the full story, the true story, and that's by way of a book we're making available, the original book, Jesus Revolution. Let's talk about some of the questions that you've had. Let me shoot some questions to you as sort of a lightning round, and you give us quick answers to these questions. All right?
1: All right.
0: So,
1: let's go.
0: Did Pastor Chuck really look like Kelsey Grammer?
1: You know, they do slightly resemble each other.
0: Yeah.
1: But the answer is you have to decide that for yourself.
0: All right. So, did Kathy have a part in you coming to the Lord?
1: No, that's actually a little bit of film magic there. There's two stories in the original story, how I came to faith. And it was a girl that I had met who was a Christian, and she was at the Christian meeting, and it kind of drew me there to hear the gospel. But I told this to the director, John Irwin. He said, you can't have two love interests in one movie, so we're going to have it all be just Kathy. Well, the other girl wasn't really a love interest, but she did get my attention. So the answer is no. Kathy did not play a role in bringing me to Christ. I met Kathy after I became a Christian. Sorry if that messes it up for you.
0: So this was in the movie. Did the historic band Love Song really get its start after informally playing a couple of tunes for Pastor Chuck Smith?
1: Yeah, very true. They were already a pre-existing rock band. They all came to Christ, and they were just writing some new songs, some Christian songs. And they went to see Pastor Chuck because the Jesus movement was beginning to take off at that point. And they went into his office and played. And I have to tell you, when just the guys played, just them and their guitars and their beautiful harmonies, it was so impressive. It was so incredible. And Chuck was deeply moved and asked them, I think, to play at church that night. And so that was really the beginning of what we call today contemporary Christian music.
0: Yeah. Did Chuck really wash the feet of hippies coming into the church?
1: Yes. Well, the story is told that they had replaced the carpet at Calvary Chapel, and the young hippie kids were coming in, and they were barefoot, and they were sitting in the pews, and they were putting their toes to the little holes that held the little communion cups. After you received communion, there would be a place to put your cup. So they were poking their toes through. And so the elders came to Chuck and said, Pastor Chuck, we can't have these kids coming into the church barefoot. They have to wear shoes. Well, he didn't want to put any barrier between these kids and hearing the gospel. So he said, well, they should come in anyway. No, we just put in new carpet, they said. So Chuck came up with a solution. He decided he would wash the feet of the kids so they could come into church barefoot. So that's a true story.
0: Well, all these stories are recounted in your book called Jesus Revolution, are they not?
1: Yeah, that's right. You know, Dave, actually, The author of the book is Ellen Vaughn, who's a prolific, outstanding writer, but it was written with me because I told her the stories. So it's actually in her voice. It's beautifully written. She does a deep dive into the history of the time, into the culture, what was going on in America, the backdrop of the Jesus movement. 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
4: With SRN News, I'm Rich Thomason in Washington. In Switzerland, to launch the U.S. negotiations with Iran, Vice President Vance says the talks got off to a good start and will continue even though he is now back home.
5: We left a lot of our team, the Iranians left a lot of their team at the resort there to keep on working at. So all in all, a very productive 36 hours. We're going to have to keep working.
4: Among other things, Iran agrees to allow international nuclear inspectors back into the country. Those inspectors will work in accordance with guidelines set out by the U.S. Many years ago, the Iranians kicked all the inspectors out. The Treasury Department's now allowing the Iranians to sell oil on the international market for a period of 2 months. Most of the $80 billion the Trump administration is seeking from Congress would pay for the cost of the Iran war. Dow futures are down 288 points. This is SRN News.
2: The word on traffic for your morning commute.
6: In the drive this morning, causing a delay in I-70 eastbound, 70 at 270. Has the 3 right lanes blocked off. Left side of the highway getting by, eastbound 70 at 270. About a 5-6 minute delay there. Better speeds once you pass that crash. Rest of the drive in good shape. There's no other problems, no other delays. 225 looks great. I-25, C-470, all clear. With traffic, I'm Susan Phelan.
7: Denver weather.
8: Guys, will be partly cloudy as we head into Tuesday morning. Morning temperatures will be in the mid-50s. Morning sun will lead to additional showers and thunderstorms in the afternoon and evening. And across the metro and Front Range, severe weather will be possible Tuesday and again for Wednesday. Lows Tuesday night in the mid-50s after highs in the mid-80s. Mid-80s on Wednesday with lows mid-50s. Mid-80s Thursday with additional scattered thunderstorms. Friday will get into the upper 80s. Could see some showers continue as we head into the weekend. I'm Day Weather Meteorologist Don Watson.
9: Current temperature,
10: 57 degrees.
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11: What I want to say to young people as they are beginning their marriages and somebody says to them, what do you do to keep the passion going? What do you do to keep love's fire lit? I want to say, listen, the devotion of you to another person so that your heart becomes one and beats together through the good times and the bad times, I want to tell you something. It only gets better. Better and better and better as God makes two people one. That is His blessing. You got a better plan. Don't make me laugh.
3: 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In today's episode, Pastor Brian continues his lesson from Psalm 2, inviting us to rejoice in the grace found in God's warning and the blessing found in His refuge. You can find this lesson and many others when you visit unlimitedgrace.com. And while you're there, look for Pastor Brian's book, The Multi-Generational Church Crisis. This compelling book asks the question of the church, what could be accomplished in the name of Christ if we could better understand each other? Let's hear now from Dr. Brian Chappell as he shares the second half of the lesson, When God Laughs.
11: Let me ask that you would look in your Bibles this morning at Psalm 2. Psalm 2 is the most frequently quoted psalm in the New Testament. So if you say, what psalms are frequently there? You would say 2, and most important to the apostles and prophets in the New Testament, Psalm 2. One of the reasons, I think, perhaps, is a verse that you're going to recognize as I get there, which reminds us that we are called to kiss the sun. Isn't that a great summer psalm to begin with? You've heard of sun-kissed oranges. This is a sun-kissed psalm. And I think you'll find it even more sweet as the Lord is telling us here of His great passion for His people as He sends a Savior to save. Let's stand as we honor God's Word. Psalm 2 in your Grace Bibles, that's page 448. Psalm 2. The psalmist writes, why do the nations rage and the peoples plot in vain? The kings of the earth set themselves and the rulers take counsel together against the Lord and against His anointed, saying, let us burst their bonds apart and cast away their cords from us. He who sits in the heavens laughs. The Lord holds them in derision. Then He will speak to them in His wrath and terrify them in His fury, saying, as for me, I have set my king on Zion, my holy hill. I will tell of the decree the Lord said to me, you are my son. Today I have begotten you. Ask of me, and I will make the nations your heritage and the ends of the earth your possession. You shall break them with a rod of iron and dash them in pieces like a potter's vessel. Now therefore, O kings, be wise, be warned, O rulers of the earth. Serve the Lord with fear and rejoice with trembling. Kiss the Son, lest He be angry and you perish in the way. For His wrath is quickly kindled. Blessed are all who take refuge in Him. Let's pray together. Heavenly Father, would you bless us by teaching us how we might take refuge in your Son this day? This psalm, for all its magnificence, is a call to intimacy, to closeness to the Son, to a relationship so dear it's being called kissing the Son, an embrace of grace that shows how great is your love for us, and as we respond, the blessing of your care now and forever. So bless us by understanding that our lives might reflect this goodness, we pray. In Jesus' name, amen. Please be seated. Is it true that humor is never in the Bible? Does God ever laugh? And of course, the psalm in front of you answers the question, doesn't it? It specifically says in verse 4, "He who sits in the heavens laughs." Why? If you get nothing else from today, what I want you to hear is this. When the Bible tells us that God is laughing, He is not laughing at you. Not your foolishness, not your weakness, not your sin. The intention of God is not to laugh at you. It is to rejoice over you. Because Kathy and I wrote a book on marriage, we still get radio interviews with some frequency, and we've just learned to anticipate a standard question that will come in those radio interviews, and we say we've been married something like 38 years, and the standard question is, how do you keep love's fires lit after the initial passion dies? Now, first of all, I'm not about to confess that the initial passion dies with my wife right beside me, right? I actually do want to say, what are you talking about? When a marriage has weathered storms and crises, trials and tears, excitement and escapades, built a family, built trust, built memories together. When you cannot remember life without your other. When your lover is your friend and your confidant and your heart and your spouse. When you hate being apart and you love getting back together. When that happens, you want to tell me you got a better plan? I will tell you, this is the blessing of God upon His people. And yes, it is my anniversary week, so I get to say all this. But if you're going to tell me there's a better plan than this, because what I want to say to young people as they are beginning their marriages and somebody says to them, what do you do to keep the passion going? What do you do to keep love's fire lit? I want to say, listen, the devotion of you to another person so that your heart becomes one and beats together through the good times and the bad times. I want to tell you something. It only gets better. Better and better and better as God makes two people one. That is His blessing. You got a better plan. Don't make me laugh. Which is actually what God says in verse 5, loosely translated. After God says He laughs at those who say they have a better provision, then He will speak to them in His wrath. And terrify them in His fury, saying, "As for me, I have set my king on Zion, my holy hill." I don't really like verse 5. He will speak to them in His wrath. He will terrify them in His fury. We've been talking about a God who laughs. I'm not too intimidated by that. But then God says, no, listen. I laugh at the understanding that you look at my blessing. And you say you got a better plan. I have intention to have my people know the beauty of walking with me, the significance of their lives, the wonder of their love shared. And you're going to take that away because you say you've got a better plan? Don't make me laugh. In fact, I will tell you something that will bring my fury. You and I know that laughter can sometimes be accompanied by an edge of anger. I have a sister-in-law who wears a t-shirt that says, "Don't start with me." Now, I laugh, but I'm also a little bit cautious, right? And God is saying He laughs, but He's saying, you need to listen to me. I told you that you are warring against the Lord and His anointed. The one who is meant to bring the blessing of God into the world, into your families, into your daily life. And you say you have got a better plan. That anger should accompany laughter. If God is laughing at the wrong, but also angry at the damage. I mean, you and I know that laughter and anger can sometimes go very close together. I can remember when our first daughter was born and I took a couple of preschool boys to visit mom and new baby in the hospital, and the little boys were not nearly as interested in baby sister as they were in the bouncy hospital beds, right? Because they could get on the hospital beds and they could bounce all the way to the ceiling with shrieks of laughter, and I very quickly said, that's enough. Which, of course, led to one more super bounce, which sent Jordan rocketing off of the bed to crack his head open on the floor. Now, two things are happening right at once. I care a lot, and I'm really mad. Right? I'm so concerned, but at the very same moment, I'm upset, I'm angry that he would hurt himself in that way. And when God has said here, listen, you're actually plotting against my anointed, my plan, the rule of love, the rule of righteousness that I intend for my people, and you want to undo that. God has a righteous anger at such things. And it's meant to caution us. At the same time, it's meant to comfort us. What does God do with his anger? Verse 6 again. As for me, I have set my king on Zion, my holy hill. Who's he talking about? David initially, and then David's line, but Christ Jesus, who will come to be king, who will rule in righteousness and love and redemption. God says, you want to undo my plans, but I have set my king on Zion. I have a bigger, better plan, and I will rule.
9: 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It may seem hard for younger Christians to believe, but people over 50 were raised during an era when 90% of Americans identified as Christian. These older believers were once part of a majority group that understood the mission of the church was to take control of our culture, to halt its evils. At the same time, Christians under 50 have lived their entire lives perceiving themselves as a minority that needs to make credible their faith to a secular, pluralistic culture. These distinct experiences and perceptions have a profound impact on the priorities different generations have for church ministry. It's no wonder that younger and older believers don't always see eye to eye. In his new book, The Multigenerational Church Crisis, Dr. Brian Chappell asks the question, what could be accomplished in the name of Christ if we could better understand each other? 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That's 844-414-7223. And now, more from Brian Chappell on today's Unlimited Grace.
11: It's the reason that this psalm was so frequently quoted in the New Testament, is as New Testament Christians were going through heartache and persecution, as they were facing the bitterness of trying to stand for the Lord, they believed that this psalm was the evidence that God will fulfill a purpose beyond them through the power of the Holy Spirit, and that this psalm's promise that God would establish his king with a forever kingdom was their hope in the hardest of times. The laughter of God is the power of the Spirit poured into the activities of the church. Do you recognize what happens when God laughs? His Spirit arises. I will set my king in Zion. I will send my holy servant. I'm not saying that it will happen in a moment. The New Testament church did not believe that there would not be persecution ahead. But they believed the promise of God was he would accomplish his purposes, that ultimately the name of Christ would fill the earth as waters cover the sea, that there would be opportunity by the church, through God's people, to accomplish the great and mighty work because the Holy Spirit would fill them. When we recognize that what is happening in our world is people trying to burst the bonds of Christ, to cast away the cords that they view as restraint, we recognize that God does not merely laugh. He says, "Don't make me laugh, because I will send my Spirit to help my people." It's what you and I profoundly believe. That we do not worship in this place nor serve God in the workplace, kind of hope against hope. I wish this will happen now for some good. We believe that Psalm 2 and everything leading up to it and following it is saying God will fulfill his purposes. The Spirit is alive in this place. That when God breathed upon his church at Pentecost, what he was doing was he was promising that that Holy Spirit would work through us and beyond us to do the work of God that he has called us to do. It is actually the promise that is here. Once God says, "Don't make me laugh," he tells us why when that laughter comes, it is actually the best medicine for this world and the people of God. After God truly does express that we are to take note, he tells us why we should take note of what he will do through his Son. Look at verse 6 again. "As for me, I have set my king on Zion, my holy hill." Here comes rescue. You kings and rulers, you counselors, you think you're going to? I have set my king up. He will do what I intend. I will establish my king. Verse 7, what will he do? David now speaking says, "I will tell of the decree that the Lord said to me." Here is David himself now looking back at 2 Samuel 7. What did God promise to me, King David? "The Lord said, 'You are my son. Today I have begotten you. Ask me and I will make the nations your heritage and the ends of the earth your possession. You shall break them with a rod of iron and dash them in pieces like a potter's vessel.'" I know the words go by so fast. Every phrase a promise. Every phrase a commitment of the power of God to do what is necessary for his people. Verse 7, "The Lord said to me, 'You are my son. Today I have begotten you.'" The words in Romans chapter 1 and verse 4, as God says, Jesus has been declared to be the Son of God by his resurrection through the Holy Spirit. The Holy Spirit in raising Christ is saying, "I have sent the king. He is my begotten son. He is of the line of David." Verse 8, "Ask of me," says God to David, "and I will make the nations your heritage." What was the promise to Abraham, the forefather of David? "I will make you a father of many nations." Here's the Abrahamic covenant comes to fruition, and the ends of the earth will be your possession. Again, the covenant with David, that there would be an eternal and universal kingdom out of which would come the ruler over all things for the good of God's people. Verse 9, "You," that is this line of David, "you shall break them." Don't think of breaking like breaking a stick. Think of like breaking a horse, taming it. "You shall tame the unruly nations. You shall tame evil." Some of your Bibles actually use the word shepherd there. You will shepherd the nations with a rod of iron. Oh, say scepter. It's the same word. Do you remember way back in Genesis 49, God said through Jacob, "The scepter of Judah shall not depart from his people." That God is saying he had a plan that would go from Abraham through Judah, through David, to Jesus. And God is working in the plan, which is ultimately giving his people confidence that regardless of what they face, God is at work. And there is a consequence of that. Verse 10, "Now therefore, O kings, be wise, be warned, O rulers of the earth." Listen, if God did not love, he would not warn. He has said, "I will send my son. He will conquer evil and forgive your sins. Come under his rule. Come under his understanding. Be wise. Be warned." And that kind of warning is actually a great grace. We sing it so consistently. We don't even recognize what we're saying, right? In Amazing Grace, 'twas grace that taught my heart to fear. Well, why is that gracious? Because that same grace my fears relieved. If I don't recognize the consequences of sin, I will not turn from them. But if I see the consequences, fear that, then I will turn to the one who says he will rescue me. And that is actually what God is saying he will do. Serve the Lord with fear, verse 11, and rejoice with trembling. Such strange words. Fear, warning, trembling, and rejoice. One of these words is not like the others. One of these words doesn't. Fear, warning, trembling, and rejoice. Which word doesn't fit? Rejoice. As though what the psalmist is doing is saying, recognize in what God is providing, warning not to turn from his blessing is actually giving you cause to rejoice. There is a path of salvation. There is a path of goodness. And who's being called to it? Look at verse 12. Kiss the Son, lest he be angry and you perish in the way. The psalmist is addressing the very enemies of God, the ones who said they had a better plan, who turned away, who counseled against the work of the Messiah. And to the very enemies of God is offered this intimate invitation. Come on, kiss the Son, lest he be angry. You don't want that. You want the blessing and the goodness that he intends as you're not following your way, but his. So that ultimately you see what is promised, the very last line, blessed are all who take refuge in him. What God is doing is providing a plan of refuge. A friend of mine tells the account of a decade or so ago on the M25, the highway that's outside of London. Dense fog came upon a particular night. And because of that, a truck could not navigate a turn well enough, couldn't see the curve and steer rightly. And so the truck overturned with its load. Because it was on the blind side of the curve, cars were coming around in the fog to hit the truck. Police soon arrived, put cones on the road to try to stop the oncoming traffic, but the fog was too thick. And cars either did not see the cones or ran right over them, only to have the police who were there for the rescue to hear the screeching of brakes and the crunching of metal and the screams of those who went into the wreck. Because the police were desperate to stop the cars, they actually began to pick up the cones and throw them at the windshields of the cars as they passed to do anything to get their attention, putting themselves in peril to rescue the people in need. It's what God has done through his Son. Do you recognize it? As God says, I will establish my king on a holy hill. What he would ultimately do would take the body of his Son and dash him against a cross to say to you and to me, take heed, be warned. The consequences of sin, of walking away from him, will serve you no good. But it is the voice of compassion. It is the voice of rescue who says, you may take refuge in him. And he has shown you how great is his care by giving himself for you. I don't know the path you're on. If it's one that's away from God, God laughs. Not at you, to turn you. That will not help. That will not do what you intend. There is a different and better way. Trust him, and the power of the Holy Spirit will work in you and for you. Your refuge is not in your path. It's in him. Find your refuge in him. Kiss the Son, and he will hold you forever.
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0: SRN News. I'm Rich Thomason in Washington. In Switzerland, to launch the U.S. negotiations with Iran, Vice President Vance says the talks had gotten off to a good start, and they will continue even though he is now back home. Among other things, Iran has agreed to allow international nuclear inspectors back into the country. Those inspectors are to work in accordance with guidelines set out by the U.S. Many years ago, the Iranians kicked all the inspectors out of the country. Most of the $80 billion the Trump administration is seeking from Congress would pay for the cost of the Iran war. Following Senate action, the House could take a vote later today on legislation aimed at helping more people join the home ownership ranks. And on Wall Street, stock futures this morning are sharply lower. The Dow futures are down by 266 points. NASDAQ futures off 830 points. This is SRN News.
1: Good morning. I'm Tom Mueller. This is The Morning Word on 94.7 FM. The Word, our high today in the low 80s with a possibility of an afternoon or an evening thunderstorm. Probably the most powerful one-sentence statement I've ever heard is what Ed Taylor will be emphasizing today. That statement? Grace is the only way to live. Have you ever struggled in your own power to live the way the Bible instructs us? If so, you probably have found out, or perhaps you're in the process of finding out, that grace is the only way to live. Authentically living out the life that the Bible instructs us is virtually impossible in our own power. God wants us to give up trying. His grace is the only way to live. Ed Taylor on Abounding Grace, next, here on The Morning Word.
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3: I was getting a little busier out here. Good Tuesday morning. Had one crash on eastbound 70 around Central Park. That is gone. I-70 looks great, although getting busier. Eastbound a little bit slow, trying to make the merge onto Peña. Peña Boulevard in good shape if you headed to DIA. 270 getting busier, as well as I-25 southbound on the ramp to 270. From 120th into downtown, less than 15 minutes. With traffic, I'm Susan Thielen.
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6: It doesn't matter what new fad is taking place or what new trend. It doesn't matter what new church growth strategy or some weird thing that's coming into the church. It's essential that we keep our noses in the book and our knees on the ground. Church, please read your Bible and pray every day, because there's a lot of weird stuff out there. Churches get into it, pastors get into it, believers get into it. There's just a lot of weird stuff that loves to work in the realm of confusion in our lives. And it doesn't matter what the new stuff is. We need to hold on to the truths that we have learned. Why? Because the Bible is able to make you wise for salvation, the Bible says. And what do we teach the kids? Maybe you learned it growing up. The B-I-B-L-E. That's the book for me. I stand alone on the Word of God, the B-I-B-L-E.

0: Calvary Church in Aurora, Colorado, comes another edition of Abounding Grace with Pastor Ed Taylor. We're in the middle of a helpful study in Galatians, and on our next two programs, we aim to complete chapter 4. Now, if we had to sum up the first four chapters of the book, we could do so with these words: grace is the only way to live. And that's also the title we've given this message from Pastor Ed. So let's see together why Jesus is all we need and the freedom that is ours in Christ.
1: Open your Bibles, would you, to Hebrews chapter 10 and Galatians chapter 4. We're going to end up in Galatians. We're going to finish the chapter today. But we're going to start in Hebrews chapter 10. And I've entitled our Bible study, Grace is the Only Way to Live. Or you could say, grace is the only way to live your life. That really is the summary of the first four chapters of Galatians. I mean, it's the summary of the whole book. But in the first four chapters, Paul the Apostle, writing to the churches in Galatia, is establishing the theological framework and foundation of the necessity of being saved by grace through faith. That is the way of salvation. You and I are born again and saved by the finished work of Jesus Christ on the cross, not by your own good works. Can I get an amen on that? You've got to grasp this. This will give you the freedom that you've been looking for in your relationship with Jesus. And he really asked the question. He says, do you know what you're doing when you turn to the law for salvation? Do you really understand what you're doing and where you're going and what you are adopting into your life? The law can't save you, ever. The law has no saving power. It can only reveal to you your need for a Savior. We've learned that the law was a tutor. It was a tutor until Jesus came. And the tutor was teaching us our need for a Savior. It has no power to save, no power to sanctify, no power to change you. The truth is that you have all that you need and you are free as you possibly could be in Christ to live a life that pleases Him. His grace is sufficient. The Galatians were pagans. They were living life as they would every day. No real background in Judaism, no real background in the Torah or the law. They were just pagans. And all of a sudden, God sent a missionary into their lives, preaching the simple gospel to them. They believed the gospel and were born again. Began to live their lives by faith, learning the scriptures and growing in their relationship with Jesus. That is until false teachers came and said, no, that is not enough. The man that came and taught you that is not telling you the whole story. If you really want to be saved, you need to be circumcised. Are any of you circumcised? No, well, nobody told us we need to be circumcised. And they began to lay this heavy burden on them to keep the law. Really what they were teaching is that the way to salvation was to become a Jew first. Then you could be saved by following the law and accepting Christ. But that is not the way of salvation. The old covenant is replaced by the new covenant. Jesus fulfilled all that the old covenant required. So now you and I, we keep the old covenant by faith in Christ because he did it for us. Paul wrote the whole book of Galatians to explain to them about the significance of grace. The Galatians were Gentiles, pagans. The Hebrews, when the book of Hebrews was written to Jewish Christians, they had a background in the law. They had a background. They were raised in the rabbinical system. They were raised under the sacrificial system. They knew the law, or at least knew of the law. The Galatians were tempted to go to the law for the first time. The Hebrews were tempted to go back to the law because Christianity was so challenging for them, so difficult. They were both facing similar temptations. The temptation to believe that Jesus wasn't enough. That Jesus' death on the cross and resurrection wasn't enough. And it is. The encouragement to both the Galatians and the Hebrews is to stay strong, to abide in Christ, and to live their lives trusting God by faith, the truth that Jesus is the best. Paul writes to the Hebrews then and to us today that Jesus is all you need. You have everything you've been looking for by faith in Jesus Christ. Notice with me in verse 10 now, to the Hebrew believers, Paul is writing almost the exact thing as he did to the pagan or to the Gentile believers. Verse 1. For the law, having a shadow of the good things to come and not the very image of the things, can never, with these same sacrifices, which they offer continually year by year, make those who approach perfect. For then would they not have ceased to be offered? For the worshippers, once purged, would have no more consciousness of sins. But in those sacrifices, there is a reminder of sins every year. Let's break down what Paul is saying here. First of all, if you like to write in your Bibles, let me show you a few things to mark. First of all, you should circle the phrase, the law, and then also circle the phrase, can never, and then also circle the phrase, make those who approach perfect. It's a very straightforward truth. The law cannot make you perfect. It is incapable of perfecting you, sanctifying you, saving you, experiencing glorification. The law has no power. It can only tell you. It can only reveal to you. Now, of course, the law reflects the character and the nature of God. Like in any relationship, there are definitions of that relationship. What we may call today boundaries. There are boundaries to enjoy relationship. There is an important understanding of who you are, who I am, and how our relationship will work. Yes. The law also reveals the holiness of God. And we've looked at this in previous studies, even in our midweek study as we're going through Exodus. We looked at the significance of the law when Moses was up on Mount Sinai in chapter 20. But as you think of the law, just remember, it has no power to save you. It can only reveal to you God's desire, God's righteousness, God's holiness. What will be good for you? When you read a law and you come to a conclusion, I don't know, man, that just seems like real heavy. No, God has given you direction for your life so that you might live a healthy, enjoyable life. And one of the ways to live a healthy, enjoyable life is you shall not steal. If you choose to follow through with that instruction from God, you'll live a good life. You will not have to worry about hurting someone else when you take what's theirs or go to jail or have to pay the price. There's a lot to be learned because these are good for us as well. But understand this. The law has no power. It's a very straightforward. He says, can never make those who approach are perfect. What? And how do we know that? Well, the Bible in the Old Covenant would make provision for your sin through animal sacrifice. Once a year, and the high priest would take an innocent animal, actually two innocent animals. One, he would pray over and then send into the wilderness. And we know that today as the scapegoat. The scapegoat could run away and they would be representative of the sins of the people laid upon that goat's head running into the wilderness. And it's a picture of your sins being removed from you as far as the east is from the west. Can you imagine that goat? That goat's taken off, man. You're going to watch it run and go, ha ha, I made it. I'm alive. My brother, not so much, but I'm alive. I'm out of here. And you think about the freedom that God gives and your forgiveness, like your sins, you are free and forgiven. You are forgiven today by the blood of Jesus Christ. The other animal, sacrificed. His blood was shed. Why? For the covering of sin. The covering of sin. The animal sacrifice had to happen every single year on the Day of Atonement. It was incapable. The system was incapable to remove sins. Only cover them. Only cover them. Why? Because it was pointing to, as it says here, the law is just a shadow, the substance.

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5: Earn God's favor. And we were raised that way, you know that. We were raised that way at a very young age. We were raised in not really a bad way to be raised, actually, that if we do good, we'll be rewarded. And we'll be a good little boy today. Or if we do bad, we will suffer the consequence. We will be punished. That good and bad, we were all raised with that. Unfortunately, when growing up, I was more bad than good. So I was always being punished, always. And so I always felt distant from my parents because of my behavior. It was the consequences of my sin. It was the difficulty of my sin. But you know, in my behavior, having to be disciplined all the time, it didn't change my mom and dad's love for me. They didn't love me less. Because that's how we think. We think, well, if we're good little Christians, good moral upstanding men and women in a community, then God will really love us. But if I blow it, if I make a big mistake, then God won't love me at all or love me less. That's not how it works. You and I, we can't have more of God's love than we already have. Here's what's happening with those feelings. Let me define them for you. What's happening with those feelings, what happened to me as a little kid, always being in trouble and feeling distant, what's happening is I'm not enjoying my relationship. I don't get to have it. I feel distant from God, but He hasn't moved. I feel condemnation and shame, but that's not coming from Him. I have all these things as consequences for my behavior, but it doesn't change the love of God for me. Your good works and your human effort cannot in any way merit the love of God. He's already given it to you, and it can never make you perfect. Never. Never, ever, ever. When Jesus came and took on a human body, notice with me, jump in chapter 10, in verse 4, it says, it is not possible that the blood of bulls and goats could take away sins. Not possible. And then he says in verse 5, therefore, when he, that's speaking of Jesus, came into the world, he said, sacrifice and offering you did not desire, but a body you have prepared for me. In burnt offerings and sacrifices for sin, you had no pleasure. Then I said, behold, I have come. In the volume of the book, it is written of me to do your will, O God. Previously saying, sacrifice and offering, burnt offerings and offerings for sin you did not desire, nor had pleasure in them, which are offered according to the law. Verse 9. When he said, behold, I have come to do your will, O God. Look, this is what he's the explanation. When Jesus came to do the will of God, this is what happened. He takes away the first, that he might establish the second. So let me define those. You can circle first, and you can write next to it, old covenant. He takes away the old covenant and replaces it with the second. What's the second? The new covenant. In a few moments from now, we will, as a fellowship family of Jesus following Christ, we are going to participate in what's known as communion. And one of the things we're going to do is we're going to take the cup, and we're going to read the scripture, and we're going to read that Jesus says, take, drink. This is the blood of the new covenant. This is the symbol. This is the reminder of all that I'm going to do for you. And for us, now we get to look backwards. All that he has done for us. It's important. Jesus came to take away the first so that he might establish the second. Verse 10. By that, by the finished work of Jesus, we will have been sanctified through the offering of the body of Jesus once for all. Not a repetitive sacrifice. Jesus doesn't die over and over and over again. He has died once for all. That if you place your faith in Jesus Christ today, your sins will be forgiven. He died for you. He made salvation available for you. He made forgiveness available for you. He made the newness of life available for you. He's made the restoration of relationship with your Creator God available through the blood of Jesus Christ. And before we leave here today, you can receive Him and choose to follow Him and repent of your sins. Experiencing the newness of life. The blood of Jesus Christ is sufficient. Now, one more thing before we jump into Galatians. I was so encouraged in verse 7 where it says, behold, I have come in the volume of the book. It is written of me

0: to do your will, O God. This is a statement teaching us that the whole Bible is about Jesus Christ. All of it. In the volume of the book, it is written of me, Jesus says. I'm all over. Again, we've been studying verse by verse through the book of Exodus, and we've been learning about the tabernacle and all the pieces of the tabernacle and all everything that it's going to take to build this little worship tent. And each single element that's used is a picture and a type of Jesus Christ to come. And we looked at each one of them so that every time they would come to worship and every time they would see the smoke arising from the sacrifice, every time they'd see the priests working, the people of Israel would be reminded that Jesus is coming. God will keep his promises. Fulfillment of all the promises of God will come, and they would be reminded over and over again. But I like this. The volume of the book, it is written of me. And today for us, in this 21st century, this is a word from the Lord directly. Let me tell you, it doesn't matter what new fad is taking place or what new trend. It doesn't matter what new church growth strategy or some weird thing that's coming into the church. It's essential. It's essential that we keep our noses in the book and our knees on the ground. And what do you say, Ed? What do you mean by that? Well, let me just say it this way. Let me say it this way. Church, please read your Bible and pray every day. Because there's a lot of weird stuff out there. Churches get into it. Pastors get into it. Believers get into it. There's just a lot of weird stuff that loves to work in the realm of confusion in our lives. And it doesn't matter what the new stuff is. We need to hold on to the truths that we have learned. Why? Because the Bible is able to make you wise for salvation, the Bible says. And what do we teach the kids? Maybe you learned it growing up. The B-I-B-L-E. That's the book for me. I stand alone on the Word of God. The B-I-B-L-E. Now, I didn't sing it to you because I didn't want you to leave, but it is a song. You teach the kiddos. It's the Word of God. It's sufficient. It is. The Word of God is greater than any pastor's voice, any person that wants to teach you, disciple you. The Word of God is going to get you right to the Lord. Right to the Lord. You open it, you're immediately in fellowship with God. And he's speaking to your heart. He's like, sometimes you're like, man, I just don't hear the voice of God. Open the Bible, read it. Yeah, but you know, I don't really hear the voice of God audibly. Great. Open the Bible, read it out loud. You'll hear the voice of God. He wants to speak to you. And then your prayer life is what relationships are built on. Communication. Receiving and sharing. Receiving and sharing. With all that in mind, come back now to Galatians as we close up this chapter. He gives an illustration from the life of Abraham. The Judaizers and the Jews today very much revere and respect Abraham, father of the faith. So he uses a true episode in the life of Abraham to prove a point. A point that's missed. And often that's what false teachers will do. They'll even take you to a scripture, but they miss the point. They'll take you to a scripture and try to confuse you, but that's not what it says at all. Or there's a deeper understanding from the context of that scripture. So what Paul is doing here, he's going to take them back to that time in Abraham and Sarai's life where they were given a promise of a child. So notice with me, Galatians chapter 4, pick up in verse 21. If you're there, Galatians 4:21. Tell me, you who desire to be under the law, do you not hear the law? For it is written that Abraham had two sons, the one by a bondwoman and the other by a free woman. Let me define the words for you now. Bondwoman would refer to a woman named Hagar. Hagar. This was Sarai's handmaid, Hagar. The other is a free woman. That would be Sarai. That would be his wife. So now we're looking back to a time, Abraham and his wife and her maidservant, Hagar, Sarai, and Abraham. Verse 23. But he who was of the bondwoman was born according to the flesh. What's his name? Ishmael. So this is a reference to Ishmael. And he of the free woman through promise. What's his name? Isaac. Okay, so you got the characters so far. Very important. It's a very important part and time in Abraham's life. Then Paul says, you know the story. And they go, okay, we've heard that before. Then he says this in verse 24, which things are symbolic. So there's something to learn here now with Abraham's life that points toward the grace of Jesus Christ. In the volume of the book, it is written of me. So now there's something in the true story, the real life story of Abraham and Sarai, that's going to point us to Jesus Christ.
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2: With SRN News, I'm Rich Thomason in Washington. Vice President Vance is touting progress that he says has been made so far in the early stages of the U.S.-Iran talks. Among other things, he says the Iranians have pledged to allow freedom of navigation in the strategic Strait of Hormuz. President Trump says the strait is now fully reopened to shipping traffic. The Iran war comes with a price tag. It's a pretty hefty one at that. Much of the $80 billion the administration is asking for from Congress would pay for the war. Not sure you'll want to check the stock portfolio today, at least based on where Wall Street futures stand this morning. Futures are down sharply. It's led by a sell-off in tech shares. That's being fueled by a big slump in the stock of SpaceX. The Dow futures down 218 points. NASDAQ futures off 790 points, loss of 2.5%. This is SRN News.
3: High today in the low 80s, possibility of an afternoon or evening thunderstorm. 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Alistair Begg tells us how Jesus redirected Peter's focus and restored him to service after his spiritual failure. 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
5: Motorways are getting busier this morning. I do have trouble out west. This is a crash. Motorcyclist involved. It's on the ramp eastbound Ken Carroll onto C-470. That is causing a delay. Now, C-470 in good shape. Highlands Ranch Drive, no trouble. It's about 15 minutes from Kipling over to I-25. I-25 getting busier out of North Glen. I-76 a little busier, about 10 minutes in from 104th. With traffic, I'm Susan Phelan.
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0: Every one of us as believers is called to follow Jesus, but we're not all given the same gifts or experiences. You ever been tempted to compare what you've been given to someone else? Today on Truth for Life, we'll learn about how Jesus refocused the Apostle Peter's gaze and restored him to fruitful service after his spiritual failure. Alistair Begg is teaching from John chapter 21.
1: We come back to where we were this morning, where we left off. We essentially begin where we ended, and we pick it up at the 20th verse here with Peter turning and seeing the disciple. Peter has been recommissioned by the Lord Jesus, and Jesus has informed him very clearly about what awaits him at the end of his earthly journey. His martyrdom awaits him. It will come in due course, but in the meantime, the direction for Peter is absolutely clear. And I want just to walk through this passage, noticing it as it comes. Noticing, first of all, what Peter heard. What did he hear? What was it that he heard said to him? If you look back up to verse 19, it was a straightforward statement, "Follow me." This is, of course, how it all began in Peter's life and in the life of his fellow disciples. A call to follow Jesus, and the promise that Jesus would make of those who became his followers, fishers of men. And you have that wonderful picture there that we read in the first chapter. It's as though he says to Peter, "So you are Simon, son of John. You will be called Cephas." In the examination of Peter this morning that took place, Jesus does not refer to him as Peter, but he refers to him as Simon. Simon essentially means shaky. In Jesus, Peter was to become rock-like. And yet, in his denials, he was anything but rock-like. And I think Jesus very pointedly is making that statement to him as he addresses him, "Simon, son of John." He had explained to Peter he was going away. He told him that he couldn't come with him. Peter challenged him on that. "Why can I not come?" And Jesus said, "Where I'm going, you cannot follow me now, but you will follow me afterward." Of course, little did Peter know just what was going to be involved in following Jesus afterward. And the path that he was to walk between that statement then and where we find him now was not a straight path. He was, by personality, created by God. He was an adventuresome soul. He talked a lot. He was a leader. He was an initiator, and all of those things under God. And yet he had the capacity to be unbelievably audacious, to mark himself out as distinct from the company of those who were his brethren. And there can be little doubt that that temptation succumbed to on his part led in large measure to his collapse. But that collapse, as we said this morning, was not the end. With God, failure need never be final. And he gives him the opportunity for reaffirmation. And in humility of heart, he explains to Jesus, "I really do love you. And you know me, Jesus, and you know that I love you." And then, of course, with that having been said, this little scenario unfolds. And what he's now hearing is the echo from the shoreline, the call to follow him. He hears this now through different ears, we might say. He hears this through ears that have been quickened and renewed by an understanding now of where he had been and how gracious Jesus had been. Understanding that all of the teaching of Jesus was now unfolding in a way that he'd never fully grasped. Understanding that all that Jesus was saying about not being able to come had to do with the death of Jesus, and also in awareness of the resurrection of Jesus. And I think this is really a huge turning point, a pre-Pentecost in the life of Peter, that he now is able to say that he wants to do what Jesus wants him to do, but he's not going to try and fish for people in his own strength. There's a wonderful hymn, it's a baptismal hymn for many. It begins, "O Jesus, I have promised to serve thee to the end." And in the second or third verse, it reads, "O let me see your footprints and in them plant my own. My hope to follow duly is in your strength alone." And so at this point, Peter is beginning to grasp what Paul would later write to the Galatians, "The life I now live in the flesh, I live by faith in the Son of God who loved me and gave himself for me." That's what he's hearing. In verse 20, we discover what it is that he saw. Peter turned and saw the disciple. Turned and saw the disciple that is identified here. I find it quite interesting, I hope you do too, that that John plays this important role in the life of Peter so many times. We know from back in chapter 13 that when they were reclining at the table, John, because of his intimacy with Jesus, was closest to Jesus. And when Jesus had said that someone was going to betray him, Peter actually says to John, "Hey, can you find out who it is?" And so Peter was then on the receiving end of the response that came from the lips of Jesus, but actually via John himself. The same thing happened this morning, as you will perhaps have noticed. The stranger on the shore is then identified by John. Peter finds out who this stranger is because John has a spirit of discernment. A spirit of discernment that I think was not necessarily granted to Peter. They are very different characters. John is a writer. Peter is a preacher. John is a thinker. Peter is an initiator. They're different people put together by God's design in order to serve God in the way in which he has made them. And it is this individual, this John fellow, that Peter turned and saw. You'll notice it says, "And he turned and saw the disciple whom Jesus loved following them, the one who also had leaned back against him during the supper. And he said, 'Lord, is it? Who is it that is going to betray you?'" The fact is that he sees him. He sees him. And I think he sees him and he sees him. You know how when you see somebody and then you see somebody? And I imagine that he looks at him and he sees him. I thought that it said in my text that he saw him twice. Does it say that? Yes, it does say it twice. I was looking for it and I couldn't see it. I interrupted myself. Notice verse 20, Peter turned and saw the disciple. Then verse 21, when Peter saw him. We already knew that he saw him. Why do you tell us a second time that he saw him? Because I'm suggesting to you that he saw him. He looked at him. He looked at him. A familiar figure, a companion, a friend, a fellow disciple. And when he looked at him, it stirred something in him. Because notice what he said, that's verse 21. What he heard, "Follow me." What he saw, the disciple. What he heard, what he said, I beg your pardon. When Peter saw him, he said to Jesus, "Lord, what about this man?" It's fascinating. He calls him this man as well, isn't it? Why did you say, "What about John? What about this man?" Why is he asking? Is he asking out of a sense of empathy? Is he asking because he is the beneficiary of so much that John has done for him? And so now that Jesus has explained to him what's going to happen to him in the end, he's concerned about what will happen to John. That would be an empathetic response, wouldn't it? A concern for his well-being. If it's not empathy, is it simply curiosity? Is it just an understandable reaction? He looks at him and he finds himself saying, "You know, you've told me that I am going to die, and I'm going to die in a particular way. Is what you've told me about me also what's going to happen to this man?" That would be curiosity. Or is it perhaps a hint of jealousy? After all, how long can you hang about with people and the fellow that you're with a lot of the time is known as the disciple whom Jesus loved? Well, what about me? Does he love me? Well, he seems to have a certain intimacy. In fact, it goes the whole way through the letter, doesn't it? It could be jealousy. After all, Peter could say, this fellow, John, he seems to have an inside track. He gets closest to Jesus. He's the one who identified that it was Jesus on the shore. He was in the courtyard too. How did he get in the courtyard and get out? And I got in the courtyard and got myself in a royal mess. Answer, you have a big mouth, Peter. John doesn't, at least in part, right? Jealousy. Am I being singled out? Peter, you already singled yourself out by denying Jesus three times. But there it is. I don't know. Make your own choice. When Peter saw him, he said to Jesus, Lord, what about this man? Now here's Jesus' response in verse 22. I take it that it isn't empathy, because I think this is something of a rebuke. It sounds that way, doesn't it? Jesus said to him, if it is my will that he remain until I come, what is that to you? You follow me. That does sound like that, doesn't it? I think Jesus would have known if he was being empathetic, if he was trying to outdo him by showing him honor. If it's my will that he remains until I come. Basically, he's saying, listen, Peter, stay in your lane. Mind your own business. Just follow me. He might have added, you know, which part of this clear directive are you failing to understand? You've got to understand it. It must be the application that is a challenge to you. If you would pay attention to yourself, if you would fulfill the assignment that I'm giving to you, then you won't have any time for curiosity, and you certainly won't have any reason for jealousy. Now, this is long ago and far away, and these are two fellows out of a larger band. We know that. They are essentially what we might refer to in contemporary terms as partners in the gospel. They're gospel partners. They're different from each other. All of them were different from each other. And it was very important for me to think about the fact that we are prone, I am prone, I can be honest if you would like, I'm prone to neglect what is my calling, to neglect that, and to interfere in the calling that's been given to somebody else. What about her? What about him? I mean, what's going on over there in that situation? But Jesus is essentially saying, listen, Peter, John is not your concern. He's not your concern. You see, the intimacies of a person's relationship with Jesus are essentially that, intimacies. There are intimacies, there are intricacies that are part and parcel of a person's awareness of God and walk with God and following of God. It's a shared experience in that the call is the same to us, but the experience of it is different. And we have different people who are partners in the gospel. Bruce Milne helped me when, in writing on this, he actually said, we need to remember that we, in serving the cause of Jesus, serve alongside those whose callings and gifts may be, will be, different from our own. Even their instincts and their convictions in certain matters may not coincide with our own. Fact. Fact. I remember years ago I was with Dick Lucas in London and we were having coffee, and I asked him about a particular person who was very influential and well known throughout the community of faith, and I had a question for him. And in the course of the conversation, I remember he said to me in his distinctive tones, you know, brother, he is a problem, but he is our brother in Christ. He's a problem, but he is our brother in Christ. I think there's a lesson here for us at this point in the church. I just came back from Europe to see how the importation of divisions in America are funneled into the European context. The people that can't get on with one another in the North American continent go into Europe and offer to them the same kind of isolated commitment that knows very little of gospel partnerships across the divisions of various secondary matters. It is really quite disturbing. You remember the somewhat humorous anecdote about the man who was converted, healed by Jesus. He was blind. Jesus put mud on his eyes and healed him. Sometime later on, he met another man who had been healed from his blindness. And the man said to him, "And so I take it that he put mud on your eyes?" "Oh no," said the man, "no, there was no mud in my case." And that then gave rise to two new denominations, the Muddites and the non-Muddites. They were unable to rejoice in the fact of what Jesus had done in their lives. It had to be done in my way, in a certain way. And there is a lesson here beyond what we're seeing. And you'll notice that Jesus' statement here in 22 is then clarified by John in verse 23. "So the saying spread abroad among the brothers that this disciple was not to die." And John says, but Jesus didn't say he wasn't going to die, but just "if it is my will that he remain." And so John is explaining this was hypothetical. But that's the way that rumors start, isn't it? "So the saying spread abroad among the brothers." It was wrong. And somebody had to make it clear that it was wrong. The danger of traditions that begin to take hold that are not actually with biblical foundations at all. Bishop Ryle, commenting along those lines, says, you know, "The moment a Christian departs from God's word written and allows tradition and authority to take the place alongside scripture, he plunges into a jungle of uncertainty. And such an individual will be happy if he does not make shipwreck of his faith altogether." Only the Bible, sola scriptura. Verse 24, John is now signing off. He's coming to the end of the letter. And once again, he introduces himself in the third person. "This is the disciple." This is the disciple who is bearing witness about these things. "I've told the truth. I've tried to do so with great clarity." There are also many other things. But we know that this testimony is true. Who is the "we"? Maybe the elders in the church in Ephesus. Maybe it's kind of the royal "we" almost, which is there at the beginning. We have seen and we know. That's how the letter begins, the gospel begins. Now he says, and we know that this testimony is true. And we are going to see the things that we have had described to us, because you will notice that little phrase that I passed over, "if it is my will that he remain until I come, until I come." Jesus had made it clear to them that he was going to leave, but he was going to come back. He told them that a time is coming when all who are in their graves will hear his voice and they will arise. He told them very tenderly at the beginning of 14, "Don't let your hearts be troubled. You believe in God," and so on. "I'm going, but I will come back for you." That there is a crowning day that is coming. Paul, as he comes to the end of his second letter, is addressing it. He says, "There is then, I'm being poured out now like a drink offering. The time for my departure has come. And there is laid up for me a crown. But not only for me," he says, "but for also who long for his appearing." And what a wonderful privilege it is to anticipate that. One more insight from Bruce Milne. That just was such a gem that I have to pass it on to you. And it's the reason why I read those opening verses in chapter 1. This never occurred to me, but it's so good that I want to pass it on to you. Milne says, as this ends, "We follow Jesus. We follow Jesus until either before or after our earthly death. He will turn around and look at us, and we'll see him face to face, and we'll ask him where he's staying." Isn't that fabulous? I mean, that is so good. I just wish I'd thought of that. "Rabbi, where are you staying? Come and see." And they went to see where he was staying. And Milne says, there will come a day when he'll turn around and we'll say to him, "Teacher, where do you stay?" And he'll say, "You come and join me." And on that occasion, he will actually be inviting us to come and to see. to take us to the place that will be in fulfillment of his own prayer in John 17. Father, I desire that they also whom you have given me may be with me where I am, to see my glory that you have given me, because you loved me before the foundation of the world. Now John says there's actually so much more. There's no book that can tell it all. The gospel points us in the right direction. I suppose that the world itself couldn't contain the books that could be written. All the things that Jesus did, all the things that Jesus said, without even thinking about it, the pre-incarnate reality of Christ within the framework of the Trinity. You just think about that for a moment, make your head spin. We're going to be able to spend the whole of eternity thinking these things out. And we will never, ever exhaust our discovery of the unsearchable riches of Christ. But for now, eyes forward, stay in your lane. Don't get distracted. This is basic stuff. Jesus says, follow me. Follow me.
0: 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It's new from Sinclair Ferguson. It's titled Union with Christ, The Blessings of Being in Him. 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
1: Father, thank you. Thank you for the clarity of the Bible. Any lack of clarity is mine. Thank you for the straightforwardness and kindness of Jesus. Thank you for the way we see in the lives of these men, their humanity, the fact that you chose these very different individuals, Thomas the doubter, Nathaniel, the sons of thunder, Philip with all of his follow-up questions. And we look around on one another and we realize what a wonderful panorama we have of your amazing grace, and how good that we can acknowledge that we belong entirely to you, and that it is as we follow close to you that we live in proximity with one another. And we pray in Jesus' name. Amen.
0: Thanks for listening. Would you describe yourself as being in Christ? Tomorrow we'll introduce our next series by considering what exactly that means and how it happens. The Bible teaching of Alistair Begg is furnished by Truth for Life, where the learning is for living.
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8: With SRN News, I'm Rich Thomason in Washington. It's clear the details have yet to be hammered down when it comes to what's been agreed to so far in the U.S.-Iran talks. The chief Iranian foreign ministry spokesman is insisting that Iran's nuclear sites are not open to international inspection, at least not yet. Vice President Vance says the Iranians have pledged to allow freedom of navigation in the Strait of Hormuz, which President Trump says is now fully reopened. The Iran war comes with a price tag. Much of the $80 billion the administration is requesting from Congress would pay for the war. President Trump will highlight the economy as well as American manufacturing. He'll hold a rally later today at a Mack truck plant near Allentown, Pennsylvania. And on Wall Street, the Dow futures are down 210 points. NASDAQ futures off 857 points for a loss of almost 3%. This is SRN News.
9: Good morning, I'm Tom Moeller. High today in the low 80s, possibility of afternoon thunderstorms. 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
10: Drive in good shape this morning, getting busier across the roadways, but no major problems. Got some slowdowns, I-25 southbound from 120th into downtown, about 25 minutes. 270 through Commerce City, that's 11, 12 minutes. Got some heavier traffic on southbound 225 from Parker Road into the Tech Center. And one crash on the ramp from Ken Carroll to C-470. With traffic, I'm Susan Thielen.
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14: If you get frustrated, go take a walk, go pray, go do something with your spouse. Don't do that with a child. Emotional consequences are not helpful.
5: That's Dr. John Townsend, and he joins us today on Focus on the Family with Jim Daly. He's going to help you set boundaries with your children. I'm John Fuller.
15: John, I'm looking forward to this. I mean, my boys are now in their 20s, but this is the kind of information I wish I would have understood and digested with Gene to be able to do this better. I mean, we understood the concepts, but we didn't slow down to really apply them as best as we could. And for that reason, you know, we want to make sure you're equipped as a parent of younger children to be able to apply these boundaries, because the outcomes are so good. And children feel more confident, more secure, even though it takes a little bit of, what's the right word, discipline, to be able to apply these as a parent. But it's going to be great content.
5: Yeah, and Dr. John Townsend is a speaker and best-selling author, and we're covering a book he co-wrote with Dr. Henry Cloud. It's called Boundaries with Kids, How Healthy Choices Grow Healthy Children. And we'll encourage you to get a copy of that.
15: Yeah, that's so good. Welcome. Good to have you back, John.
14: Great to be here.
15: What are some of those obstacles that parents run into when they're setting boundaries?
14: Well, there's two ways to look at the obstacles. First is things that kids do to oppose boundaries, that they don't like them at first. They escalate sometimes, and they blow up, or they melt down. Sometimes they withdraw and feel hurt, and, you know, they don't feel very loved. And sometimes they manipulate to get around it. But that's not the biggest obstacle. The biggest obstacle is us. The parent, and some attitudes that we have and mindsets that we have that we've got to look at. That makes the biggest difference in the world. Let me give you a few examples. One is to need the child's love. I need my child to think I'm good and loving and helpful and think positive about me. I need my child. Well, if you need your child to think positive of you, you'll never say no. You'll be the circus parent. Another one is, this is a technical term, but it's very important in parenting, fragilizing. To fragilize means to think that your child is a little broken egg, that you've got to walk on eggshells around so that when child gets uncomfortable because you're frustrating them or saying no, are they going to fall apart? Are they going to have a nervous breakdown? And that's making somebody who's pretty resilient most of the time fragile. That's a problem in parenting.
15: Let me ask you in that regard, because this is a really critical point. The fact that culturally we're avoiding allowing that resilience, because we're doing exactly what you're saying. We're overprotective. We're overly engaged. And I think, again, this is one of those aha moments for a lot of parents who are watching or listening, who are the helicopter parent, the hovering parent, because they feel that's the responsibility of a parent of a 3-year-old, 5-year-old, 9-year-old. Why do we need to back down a little bit? Because of the outcomes that will occur if we don't.
14: Yeah, the best way to look at that is look at the sources for reality. One is the research. It just says if you are always keeping the child from any discomfort or unhappiness of any kind, you put out an anxious child. They feel insecure. Like, I don't have the strength to handle, you know, hard things, and I don't have frustration tolerance. And all of a sudden, they're very scared about life because somebody took care of this for them. The second is, project into the future. Now, if I don't want him or her at 9 to ever feel bad, what kind of a husband or a wife or a worker or a minister or a friend are they going to be? They're going to be overwhelmed with life all the time. And the third source is, let's read our Bible. What does it say in Ephesians? It says that we're supposed to build each other up with grace and truth. Well, grace is the love and the support and the listening. And truth is, hey, there's some house rules here. So it's just not even a question anymore, that the children need to know what no means and to have their own no, ultimately.
15: Yeah, that's so good. We're going to do something a little different. We've got some callers who have sent their questions in knowing this program was going to occur, which I think is great. So, you know, our goal here at Focus is to help you do this parenting job as best as you can. That's always our goal. And hearing from you in this way, I think we're going to do a few, is a great way to put real people in this spot and let them ask you a question. So let's take the first one.
16: I'm wondering at what age it's appropriate to start disciplining your child. In general, you know, I was always taught that you just start as early as possible, but I'm wondering, like, what age they can start connecting the cause and effect of their actions. Like, I would assume it's before they can have, you know, a full conversation, but I'm just not sure what that point is.
14: It's a great question. I don't believe in a lot of this during infancy. The first 12 months, that child is busy just trying to figure out what the world is and where love is and where safety is. And they don't even have the neurological capacity yet to understand the meaning of the word no. It was a few exceptions, maybe structure and feeding times and nap times later in the first year. But toddlerhood is where I believe it needs to begin, which is, you know, the onesie-twosie. And that's when they can learn language. Cognitively, they can go, oh, there's this word called no, I need to understand this. And if a parent will lovingly just set out house rules, you know, here's how you treat your dog, or here's how you obey mom and dad, or these sorts of things. And when they have a bad attitude, help to correct that. That's very important, very helpful, and it sets the stage. Don't start that too late, and toddlerhood is fine for that.
15: Yeah. Let me ask you, especially like with young children, kind of the phase we're talking about right now, the mom who is just struggling with the get your shoes on because it's time to go. I mean, this sounds simple, but it's so right. And she has to repeat that, or dad has to repeat that 20 times. Mm-hmm. I said, get your shoes on. We got to go. How do you create a boundary around that and enforcement of timeliness?
14: Well, the first thing you have to do is to realize that if you say it several times, that's a thing that we call nagging. And nagging without consequences creates insanity.
15: Right.
14: Because the child learns, well, they always say it five times. Right. I'm a number four right now. I'm fine.
15: Yeah. Isn't it interesting? They do learn how to delay.
14: So you tell them, I always say, give them the 30,000 picture. You know, sweetheart, I used to say it seven times, and I think that I'm going to change that. I'm going to do it one time, and then you'll have the timeout, or I'll take away the toy if it doesn't happen. Well, they don't believe that because they have a thousand experiences of mom doing it or dad doing it that way. But then when you follow that up, and after the one time you take the toy away or whatever, and the child is now in a new reality, I'm living in a new world because I lost something and they followed up. And so that's going to be a conflict. There's going to be upsetness, but you have to tolerate that and be loving about it. And the more you do that, and don't nag, but say after the first time. I've got parents that were friends that said, once we did that, all of a sudden we have all this lack of angst and we had more fun time.
15: Yeah, interesting. You know, that's the goal, right?
14: That's the goal.
15: Things happen when asked and consequences are few.
14: And they put on their shoes. Can you believe that, Jim?
15: Which is the goal. My goodness. No. You know, another concept in the same space is something you referred to as emotional consequences, to avoid emotional consequences. And this is another big one that we as parents tend to fail at because we get emotional. We're angry and because it's now driven our temperature emotionally up. I said to get those shoes on now. And that's not helpful because that kind of reaction or direction, boundary, it starts to hurt the identity of the child. They think shame. It's shame. Okay, I'm not doing the right thing. For whatever reason, the child may not even understand it. I just enjoy playing. I want to color more. I don't want to put my shoes on. But the parent's unhealthy emotional rise can lead to some issues later.
14: Right. You know, it reminds me of Colossians 3, where the Bible says, don't exasperate or embitter your child because they'll get discouraged.
15: Well, that is a good scripture.
14: It makes so much sense because when you look at it, there's this little person called a child and there's this big people out here, and you want the big people to be sane. They want to be loving and rational, all those things. And if mom or dad blows their top with these emotional consequences, these shamey things, the kid thinks, I live in a crazy world. And it's scary because they're not safe anymore. But if the parent goes, this is the rule. Now, here, I'm going to be clear about it, and stays warm about it. I'm firm, but warm. The child goes, oh, I live in sanity, and she's safe, and he's safe, and I can do this. So you have, if you get frustrated, go take a walk, go pray, go do something with your spouse. Don't do that with the child. Emotional consequences are not helpful.
15: And I mean, this is a thing that I've noticed even in raising my boys. You have to do everything within your power to always be the adult, to always be the calm one, the calm voice, never move into a place where you get angry and emotionally destructive, if I could say it that way. That's a challenge because they will, boy, the teen years, will they push your buttons or what? So, but you have to come back to this, okay, I'm the parent, I'm not the child, but we can tend to, as parents, to get down in the mud with them.
14: You know what I think really helps there, Jim, is that anytime you end that immediate crisis, a meltdown in the grocery store or somebody smoking dope at 14, you know, whatever the meltdown is, is don't get lost in the present crisis. Think future.
17: Right.
14: What I'm getting ready to do with my child, I want to play the long game. How am I going to affect them as a parent, as a somebody, you know, who's in their 30s? And what I next do will get me into my prefrontal cortex, and I won't be amygdala hijacked, fighting and flight. Just think about the future when that happens, and you'll be the adult.
15: And it's a good distraction, too, in the present, to think about the future.
5: Yeah. This is Focus on the Family with Jim Daly, and today we're talking with Dr. John Townsend about, it's a classic book that he co-wrote with Dr. Henry Cloud, Boundaries with Kids, How Healthy Choices Grow Healthy Children. 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And we've got copies here at the ministry. 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
15: John, we have another parent who wants to ask a question. Let's hear what their question is.
18: So one of my twins in particular has always been a little more emotionally sensitive boy. And where it's coming out now in these preteen years is just kind of like a overall moodiness or sullenness. Really, it pushes my buttons, just the facial expressions and just the kind of like woe is me-ism where I'm trying to, you know, we really want our kids to see all the good that God has for them. And so how do you handle that without heaping shame?
14: You know, this is a really important question because, especially in teen years, the hormones take over, puberty takes over, the endocrine's going, and the moodiness happens, and a lot of parents are, goodness gracious, I want this child to see the good things that God's brought around. So this is sort of a semi-boundaries and semi-also attachment relationship question. And in terms of the boundaries part, when there's misbehavior with a sensitive teen, it doesn't mean you drop the rule and say, well, if you're upset, if it's going to make you discouraged, if it's a reasonable boundary about behavior or conduct, these sorts of things, you got to hold the rule. But you do need to listen more. And what we find is instead of saying, stop feeling moody, get happy, you know.
15: Yeah.
14: I never worked with me. Is when you keep the structure, but you also say, tell me more about it. When the child feels understood that my parent is with me, even though I'm down. I mean, think about David in the Psalms. He was always complaining to God, and that's why we know it's okay. And God was okay with it. The child begins to feel like, you're in the well with me. I do feel bad about my dating life or my I'm not doing well in sports or whatever. And the parent comes in and says, I know that's tough. The child feels like I'm in this empty well of pain, but you're not talking me out of it. You're in the well with me, giving me grace and attunement. And the child begins to think, this is okay, but don't drop the structure and the responsibility at the same time. It's a win-win, not a zero-sum game.
15: John, let me ask you this. How can parents teach their children to manage their own responsibilities? I mean, that's kind of the golden

0: With an extrovert, then you take away their phone because they love social stuff. With the introvert, then they can't have a lot of alone time. I mean, you know, the children. And Barbie and I, when the kids were small, we had horrible bathroom things. They just go, I don't know what it's about the bathroom and brushing teeth. They would just do these things. And finally, we were writing things like, don't put toothpaste on the dog. And it was like so particular. And so we finally got, wait a minute, this is leave the bathroom like you found it. Okay. Right. So you've got to go for the universal rules and the particular rules. But that's the second thing is the truth, the rules. The third thing, and this is what's so scary for parents, especially Christian parents, is freedom. You got to be free to disobey. Because if you're not free to disobey, you'll never learn. And the parents that are uber controlling and kind of rigid, the kid never has a chance to disobey, and watch what happens later in life in college.
1: I want to emphasize this because this is really good. It's kind of another light bulb. It feels like as we're parenting in our limited ability, and that's okay. I mean, we haven't done this before. It didn't come with a manual. You're learning as you go. And how many parents want a do-over? You ever say that to Dina?
2: Mm-hmm.
1: I've said that to Gina. I wish I could have a do-over. Yeah. But in that regard, it's okay for the child to fail.
0: Mm-hmm.
1: You actually want them to, and then be that net to help them learn from that and
0: right.
1: to do better next time. I think we, this would be true for Gene and I think we had a goal of zero failure rate. And that's so unhealthy
0: right.
1: for the child. And that would be a do-over for me, to be more engaged with our boys, to allow them to fail and allow them to be healthy in that.
0: Right. Now, there's a certain limit to that. You don't tell a three-year-old they can run out in traffic. That's
1: right.
0: awful. But, yeah, they need to be able to fail because there's no learning without it. You know, you take Joshua 24. It says, choose this day who you're going to serve. God even says, I'm not going to make you do this. There's no have to here. And the thing that, especially in those middle years, guys, you want to be around when they fail. So mm-hmm. we didn't want perfect children those age because we had the suspicion that if they were perfect with us and we couldn't be around to monitor things and guide things, in college is going to be a nightmare.
1: Correct.
0: We always felt a little insecure around some parents that their kids are just kicking and just, how can I please my parents during the junior high years and the high school years? And we were thinking, gosh, we're not that. And then we found out these nightmares happened in college because now they learned how to choose. So freedom is a good thing. So the first step is the love. The second thing, here's the rule. That's the boundary. The third is the freedom to fail and to disobey. And the fourth is reality consequences. Here's what happens.
1: Yeah.
0: And I've set up appropriate reality consequences, which is giving them something they don't want, like chores, taking away something they do want, like a phone. And there's the whole four words. And that's kind of what the book is about.
1: Yeah.
2: You know, in terms of responsibility, Dr. Townsend, there is a moment most of us parents face where our child says, I can't do it. And there's something in what you just said that is making me wonder, how do we handle those moments? Because we aspire to actually, you can do that because we think you can. There's some coaching involved in there. There's some natural consequences, some failure. But how do we help our child understand the difference between, I just don't want to do that, or I don't think I can, and my parents really want me to?
0: Yeah, John, that's just a real normal problem. In the book, we call it the law of responsibility. How do you bear your own load, like Galatians 6 says? And a lot of children will think, I can't do it because it's uncomfortable. Now, some things they can't do. That's why it's important to have age-appropriate responsibilities. In the book, we've got a table on that so you can know what's different between a 4-year-old and a 13-year-old because there's some things they cannot do. But you start with what I call OJT, on-the-job training. Walk them through it. Here's how you feed the dog. Here's how you do your homework and stay with it for 45 minutes without a break. Here's how you learn how to cook. So you walk through them as you would with a job. So then they go, I'm getting that capacity because mom and dad are training me. And then there's a learning curve. And they don't walk the dog right, or they only sit still for 10 minutes or whatever. And the learning curve makes mistakes, and you're just compassionate about that, but you stick with it. Next, you empathize with the complaining. Let them complain about it. As long as they're doing it, don't trigger. So many parents who don't like the attitude, and you either criticize them and shame them, or you cave in and say, well, you're upset. But don't do either one of those. Just empathize. I know it's tough. Get back to work. And then you praise the success. That's how kids learn competency in life, for a skill or a marriage or faith.
1: Let's hear one more question before we end today. And I want us to come back tomorrow, if you're willing, and we'll keep this rolling because it's so good for parents to really understand boundaries. Let's listen to this question.
3: My question relates to my 14-month-old. I'm a first-time mother to a beautiful

0: beautiful little girl, and I'm finding myself saying the word no to her a lot more than I ever thought I would. And she now says no back to me, and it feels like a little bit of a game. And I'm just wondering, how can I implement boundaries? How can I deter her from doing things that are unsafe? How can I get her to stop doing things I don't want her to do without the use of the word no, especially during a season where communication is limited right now with the skills that she has? So any feedback would be much appreciated. Thank you again. Bye.
1: This is the ultimate question for parents, how we get into this no debate. It's like a tennis match where the ball is the word no, and it's going back and forth over the net.
2: It really is. Well, let me pose another way to look at this. So why toddlerhood to avoid no? Might as well stop it in early childhood or late childhood or early adolescence or late. Maybe saying no is a bad thing all the way through life. Well, there's going to be a nightmare. And so let's don't just think about the toddlerhood. If you don't like the word no, there's a problem because it's a great word. What does Matthew 5 say? Let your yes be yes, or your no be no. It helps us. It gives us structure. So what we found out is the only group that shouldn't really have a lot of no is, like we talked about earlier, the infant. They really can't metabolize or digest that. But a toddler on, they need it and they learn it. And I'm so happy with this caller because her child is responding with her own no, meaning I'm developing an identity. I'm going to protect myself. I might have a good relationship and not let anybody, you know, gaslight me. So when the toddler says, does what you don't like, and you say no, and it's a firm no, and it's a nice no, but it's not a mean no, then they begin to protest, set the consequence, make it a reasonable consequence. And after it's become like normalized, that this is the way my family is, this is the way mom and dad are, they calm down. It's like the rails of the crib for a baby. Structure brings security. A kid without a no in their lives is more insecure.
3: Yeah.
2: And if you look at the long-term research on parenting, it's really, really interesting. There are two factors of all these studies about what makes a nice person by age 21, from 0 to 21, two factors. One is appropriate warmth, real warmth, listening, getting down to their level, you know, caring. And the second is appropriate structure and strictness. That's the two that matter.
1: Really interesting. And unfortunately, as parents, we tend to see those as very different things. And like most of life, we lean into one and not the other. And when you do that in an imbalanced way, you end up with problems either way.
2: And you end up with a split parent problem. Hmm. The Disney parent and the uber strict parent. And then the child learns, here's where I have fun, I can do what I want, and here's the one that I'm kind of afraid of and resentful. Parents need to be integrated in what the Bible calls grace and truth.
1: That's good. John, right at the end here, I want to cover one thing that seems to be kind of a phenom amongst younger parents right now, this idea of avoiding the word no, that it's not a healthy thing. And I think they refer to it as gentle parenting. Speak to that issue. It's kind of touching on this idea of being out of balance in one direction. And I, you know, some of the best advice I ever got from a friend, he said, try to say yes in your parenting more than no. But that came to activity. You know, when your son asks you or your daughter, do you want to play catch? Try to say yes. Don't say no, I'm busy. And that's how he was applying it. And I think that's a distinction, too. Say yes when it comes to things your child wants to do after work or whatever it might be, rather than saying, I'm really tired, I'm busy, whatever. Then there's this don't say no in order to be gentle on the child. Speak to that.
2: Well, I think that the gentle parenting thought pattern, there's some strengths in it. One is, they tend to be more emotionally attuned to how the child is feeling. That's very important. The attunement is a big deal. Also, I think it's good to sometimes explain the why. Instead of just, I'm the mommy all the time, you know, because I'm the parent. Well, sometimes you have to do that. But sometimes it's helpful to say because, you know, it might hurt somebody's feelings because we want you to be a success. And the fact that it's kind of anti-harshness, well, harshness can really damage a child. But here's the weaknesses, I think. No matter how warm we are and how attuned emotion we are, it can become permissiveness. And then the child doesn't learn structure and responsibility. Also, there's an over-validating, they call it sometimes, of always overpraising everything. And that can dysregulate the neurology of a child's brain because they know that they're not that great. And they begin to feel like they're a sham. So you're telling me I'm going to be the next president. Well, maybe I am, but right now I can't even make it through my classes. So they feel this disconnect. The overpraising can be a problem. And also the collaborative conversation instead of no. Like, well, let's work this out together. Well, what that does is the child begins to think, I'm in charge here too, right? I'm just like these guys are. These
1: I got a vote.
2: I got a big vote. And instead of, I'm going to be in a world where there are authority figures and there's a God who owns everything and there's bosses and all this sort of thing, it becomes more confusing for them and sometimes creates a sense of entitlement and the inability, this is the big one, the inability to tolerate life's limits.
1: Yeah. That's big, and it seems epidemic right now. So, John, like I said, this is great. Let's go another day and cover some more of the content in the book. And what a great book it is. Dr. John Townsend with his co-author, Henry Cloud, Boundaries with Kids, How Healthy Choices Grow Healthy Children. 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And just know that, you know, you're supporting something that we are having an impact, John. Mm-hmm. I think last year alone, we were able to help 470,000 families prepare for that parenting journey. That's a good thing. And we're really, you know, I'm grateful that Focus is having that kind of impact.
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1: And Dr. Townsend, you're involved with raising up the next generation of strong Christian counselors through your efforts at Concordia. Tell us more about that.
2: Well, it's the Townsend Institute for Leadership and Counseling at Concordia University in Irvine, California. It's for people that want an opportunity to enhance their career, get a new career, move up the ladder. We're a fully accredited remote graduate degree school. We got three programs. You can get a master's or a certificate in counseling, or an organizational leadership, or an executive coaching and consulting. And we have now a PhD in counseling. And actually, Forbes magazine made us the number one remote PhD in counseling. So we're real happy about that.
1: Yeah,
2: we have hundreds of students. They're getting great jobs. We're at the bottom third of expensive schools like ours. And we have these great guest experts, people like Henry Cloud, Patrick Lencioni. There's a person named Jim Daly who speaks with our students, who's very well.
1: It's always fun to talk to the students.
2: So, yeah, we're at townsendinstitute.com.
3: 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I'm John Fuller, inviting you back as we continue the conversation with Dr. Townsend and once again help you and your family thrive in Christ.
4: That's RN News. I'm Rich Thomason in Washington. Another round of primaries on tap today. Voters in four states, Maryland and New York, South Carolina and Utah, are heading to the polls.
5: In New York City, Socialist Mayor Zoran Mamdani endorsing three far-left candidates who are running against sitting Democrat members of Congress. In South Carolina, an interesting situation. There's a runoff race for two Republicans running for governor. President Trump actually endorsing both of them, Pam Yvette and Alan Wilson. The president writing on his Truth Social page, "I can't hurt one of them by only endorsing the other." He goes on to say, "It's a wealth of riches. With either, you can't go wrong."
4: Correspondent Laura Winters. President Trump visits Pennsylvania today. He'll hold a rally at an Allentown area Mack truck plant. The Dow features down 245 points. NASDAQ features off 901 points. This is SRN News.
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7: Good morning. I'm Tom Moeller. This is the Morning Word. Our high today in the low 80s. Possibility of an afternoon or evening thunder shower. Here's something we in the radio business truly understand. Self-promotion is so natural to us, we barely notice it. Just ask my wife, Donna. We angle for recognition, guard our reputations, resist situations that might diminish our status, and, by the way, frequently check our audience ratings. But you don't have to be in radio to be having that kind of self-promotion. Jesus, who had every reason to insist on his position, chose not to. Philippians 2, 5 through 8 explains how truly humble Jesus was and calls us to be as well. Chuck Swindoll explains how that passage displays a portrait of Jesus that confronts your own pride and mine. Insight for Living coming up next on The Morning Word. We live in dangerous times when people are defining their own standards. We live in a culture which is like the culture the book of Judges details, where God's people no longer acknowledge the Lord, but did according to their own eyes, their own cultural standards, without regard to God's ways of conducting oneself. Rabbi Kurt Schneider presents an urgent warning for us. God's judgment is coming. He speaks about that following Chuck Swindoll at 8 o'clock.
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9: Have your highways to deal with this morning, and we got trouble in Lone Tree with the crash on northbound I-25 right near Lincoln Avenue that is blocking the center lane. Southbound I-25, pretty crowded, trying to get into the downtown area. From 120th down to Colfax, taking about 25 minutes. One other crash, eastbound Ken Carroll ramp to C-470, that ramp is blocked. With traffic, I'm Susan Phelan.
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0: If someone you love desperately needed rescue, what would you be willing to give up? Your comfort? Your career? Your freedom? Well, Jesus gave up heaven itself. In Philippians 2, Paul wrote what many scholars call the single greatest passage about Christ. Paul used a word that should stop us cold. Christ emptied himself, not of his deity, but of his privilege, all the way to a cross that was so vile, Romans wouldn't even utter the word. Today, on Insight for Living, Chuck Swindoll takes us there, to the servant who came and paid it all.
1: Let's turn our attention to what is considered by many the single most significant statement in the New Testament letters regarding the person of Jesus Christ. Philippians chapter 2, I'll be reading only four verses from this second chapter, as we think today about the servant who came. Verse 5, Philippians 2, have this attitude in yourselves, which was also in Christ Jesus, who, although he existed in the form of God, did not regard equality with God a thing to be grasped, but emptied himself, taking the form of a bond servant, and being found in appearance as a man, he humbled himself by becoming obedient to the point of death, even death on a cross.
0: 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Chuck titled today's message, The Servant Who Came.
1: There is something life-changing about knowing we are loved when we are, in fact, very unlovely and not feeling very loving. There's something equally magnificent about knowing that the same one who loved us when we didn't deserve it is willing to reach out and care for us and help us when we can't help and care for ourselves. The first kind of affection that reaches out is true love. And the second kind of love that reaches down is true grace. And if you look at the cross, you will see both. Like two massive arms reaching out horizontally, there is love at work, love on display, as Christ took our place on that cross, proving his love to us as he, in grace, reached down to care for us and rescue us. I'm about to finish Pat Summerall's autobiography titled simply Summerall. You who are sports fans know the name, but you may not know much of his life because until the book was published in 2006, much of it wasn't known by the general public. We only knew him as a celebrity who occupied the same booth alongside John Madden and many of those televised national football broadcasts and games that went across the country and sometimes were done internationally. He was a celebrity. What you don't know is that Pat Summerall was raised in a small town in Florida, felt abandoned by father and mother, was really reared by a grandmother, and like many who go through abandonment, feelings compensated for it. In his case, he did so through athletics. He became a fine football and basketball and baseball player young in life while he was in high school and was ultimately selected by University of Arkansas to be on their team, and there he played and finally was drafted by the Chicago Cardinals. You heard me right, Chicago Cardinals. They later moved to St. Louis, where they were known as the St. Louis Cardinals and are now in Arizona. But back in those days, he played in the National Football League and ultimately found his way through promotions to the broadcast booth and became as well known as his partner. I had met Pat. He came to visit with me when I was a part of the leadership at Dallas Seminary, and I was so impressed with his humility and grace. And though, even though I didn't know anything of his life, you rarely find someone that humble. But there's a reason. You see, not only did he select athletics as his choice, he also selected alcohol and became dreadfully addicted to that drug of choice. He tells it all in his book, in a chapter entitled The Reckoning. He refers to that time he is about to broadcast the on the famous golf links of Augusta, Georgia, the Masters. He says, I awoke in the guest house in Augusta, a serene and beautiful place that is home to my favorite sporting event in the world. But I felt disoriented, queasy, and panicked. It was 3 a.m. Something was terribly wrong with me. I struggled to roll out of bed and staggered into the bathroom. I'd gotten sick from too much drinking before, far too many times to count, but this was different. As I knelt on the bathroom floor, I felt as if my insides were pouring out on waves of the vodka I'd consumed before collapsing into bed. My drinking had increased in recent months, and now the penalties were getting steeper. There was blood in my vomit. A few years earlier, I had a similar episode. I'd bled so badly that I had to be hospitalized. I was sick for most of the night, coughing up mostly blood. This continued on and off the rest of the night. Doctors found a severe ulcer caused, they said, by many years of heavy drinking. I missed several game broadcasts because of that episode. My bosses at CBS quietly expressed their concern. It should have been a wake-up call for me. It was taking less and less for me to get drunk. Another bad sign. I drew deep breaths and tried to compose myself, but I still couldn't fight the waves of nausea. I lowered my dizzy head once more. What was I doing to myself? Finally, I got back on my feet and staggered over to the sink to splash water on my face. As I looked in the mirror, the fluorescent light surrounding the medicine cabinet seemed to grow brighter. They illuminated my pale and haggard face, my bloodshot eyes, and all the protruding veins on my face and my nose. I looked like a monster. I was repulsed at my own image, at once terrified and disgusted. I'll save the time of reading too much here, but that led to an intervention, as you could imagine. Those who cared the most for him but had often been offended by him, his own adult children, and other close friends who had the courage to face him with the truth of his life, finally assisted him in getting to the Betty Ford Clinic for help. He writes of that rather openly. The intervention was a wrenching, heartbreaking, profoundly embarrassing event in my life. I will be forever grateful for it, even though I still deal with all the painful feelings it recalls. He describes going to the clinic, the stark Spartan room in which he was placed, and there they allowed two books. The book on AA and the other was a Gideon Bible. That was it. No contact with the outside world, only the two books and counseling sessions. He writes this, I read the AA book a few times and put it aside, but I kept coming back to the Bible. To my surprise, I found it engrossing, like some code book to a world I'd heard about but never delved into. I wish I had the time to read you of his conversion. He later declares, I accepted that Jesus Christ was the Son of God who died for our sins. Now I felt I was truly a part of his family. I felt ecstatic, invigorated, happier, and freer. It felt as though my soul had been washed clean. As the old saying goes, the one who knows us the best loves us the most. And like that horizontal beam on the cross, his love reached around him. And then like the vertical beam, it reached down and rescued him. Now why? If you know anything about Jesus, you know that he, as a member of the Trinity, existed in the very presence of the Father and the Spirit. There never was a time he ever had a beginning or will ever have an ending. So enthroned and in that magnificent place of glory, there came the day when the Father declared, in order for those sinners to be rescued, a sacrifice must be paid. And you must bear the sins of the world. And he left heaven and came, and as we mentioned last time, moved into the neighborhood, became one of us. Why? Why on earth, why in heaven's name would he do it? At the end of Matthew chapter 11, there is a word used that can describe it all in simple, simple way. Verse 28, come to me, all who are weary and heavy laden, all who are drunks, whatever your drug of choice, all who are drug addicts, all who cannot conquer their lust, their drive for more and more pornography. If we knew the truth of this audience today, it would be perhaps shocking to some and embarrassing to others to realize how many of you are addicted to that continued curse that plagues this world. Whatever drives you further and further down, you are weary and heavy laden like Pat Summerall was that night in Augusta. And he says, I will give you rest. Doesn't give us a sermon, doesn't bring shame, doesn't point a finger, doesn't expose the awful truth to those around us. He just promises to give us rest. Why? Next verse. Take my yoke on you and learn from me, for I am gentle and humble in heart. There's the word, humility. Christ-likeness in one word, humility. Humility, you shall find rest for your souls. I will give you rest, the end of verse 28. You will find rest, end of verse 29. Because when I come, whatever journey I take you through, you'll find that my yoke is easy and my burden is light. I'll never add to your guilt. I'll never bring greater shame. Sin does that. But if you'll listen to the wrong voice, you'll talk yourself out of coming to Christ. Because after all, how could someone so holy and pure care for someone so broken and dark and depressed? It's called love. It's called grace. What do we mean when we refer to humility or this whole idea of servanthood? Let me amplify the word. It's a willingness to give up my will for another's good in order to accomplish what's best. I give up my will for another's good to accomplish what is best for that person. Humility is a desire to serve instead of be served. Mark 10:45, he came not to be served, but to serve and to give. I often say to people, if you want to describe the Christian life, you can do it simply in these few words. It's a life of serving and giving. It's a life of serving and giving. Some of you are still learning that. Many of you are narcissistic. Life revolves around you, your comfort, your satisfaction, your income, your controlling, your will. You know nothing of servanthood, or you know little of it. And the result is you reject one who is modeling that for you. But here in his humility, he comes and refuses to hold on to what is rightfully his, and releasing it rescues us from ourselves. How good is that? And every time you look at a cross, will you remember those arms reaching out represent love, and the stake reaching down represents grace. Love and grace. Love and grace. Donald Gray Barnhouse at 10th Presbyterian Church in Philadelphia used to say it this way. Love that reaches up is adoration. Love that reaches out is affection. Oh, but love that stoops is grace. It isn't complete till you get to the part where he stoops and picks us up and puts us on our feet. It's with that symbol in mind we turn to Philippians chapter 2 and look at these verses that are truly, as one man wrote, the greatest and most moving passage Paul ever wrote about Jesus. Greatest and most moving passage Paul ever wrote about Jesus. Our focus for the sake of time and concentration is on four verses, but these verses fall into a context. Let me pass along to all of you who love the Scriptures or are just becoming acquainted with the Bible. Always integrate the verses you're studying with the context. Always integrate the verse or verses with the context. Otherwise, you'll be led astray because you can prove anything from the Bible. And the cults are a perfect example of that. Most of them Bible quoting, they just pull them out of context. You will not make that mistake if you will keep verses you're looking at in their context. Just as a beautiful diamond needs a setting for it to be serve a practical purpose, so verses of Scripture need the context, the setting. Now, this setting is about thinking along the same lines. See verse 1, if therefore there is any encouragement in Christ, any consolation of love, any fellowship of the Spirit, any affection and compassion, make my joy complete. Look closely by being of the same mind. If you think together, you'll get along together. If you think about the same things the same way together, you'll have a closeness of fellowship. Maintaining the same love, united in spirit, intent on one purpose. In fact, he goes further. And I can feel that long index finger of the apostle pounding against my sternum as he says, do nothing from selfishness or empty conceit, but with humility of mind, we're back to our thinking, with humility of mind, let each of you regard one another as more important than himself. Let me tell you, folks, if we could obey that one verse, we would transform the community in which we live. We would have a church like no other church on the planet. You would have a witness like no one else in your shop or in your office, in your neighborhood. That is Christianity in a nutshell. Those of us who are unselfish and are not driven by empty conceit, who possess the humility of mind, God help us all to go there, who regard one another as more important than ourselves. We don't look out for our own personal interests. We look out for the interests of others. And Paul suddenly thinks, I need an example. I need an illustration. We say as a colloquialism of our time, I need a for instance. For example. And that leads him to the classic illustration of Jesus. Not surprisingly, he shows us Jesus in his condescension from heaven to earth, from the throne room of God to the cross, in the verses that follow. Now, this section is magnificent because it covers three facets of a scene that boggles the mind. In no other scene in Scripture are you able to get into the mind of the crucified one like here. This is the best section. It describes him before he came to earth, verse 6. It describes in his coming as a servant, verse 7, and the early part of verse 8. And then it describes his sacrifice on a cross, end of verse 8. Let's go before his incarnation. Referring to Christ Jesus, who although he existed in the form of God. You know me, we're not going to rush on. We're going to take time to pore over these words. I'm a word vulture. So I'm going to vulch on these words right here so that you'll understand them. Form of God. The Greek term is morphe, M-O-R-P-H-E. We have it in the middle of our word metamorphosis. In its original term, it meant the essential form that doesn't change. Keep that in mind. There's another word that is often translated form, and it's schema, S-C-H-E-M-A. We got our word scheme from it. They're different. Schema represents a form that changes. We are in form human beings. We are not less or more than we are human beings. from conception until death, we are human beings. That's our morphe. Our schema is changing. Little children grow into young pre-teenagers, and then finally teenagers, and then young adults, and then middle adults, and then ornery adults. You reach a final stage of ornery, where you are growing older. Your schema keeps changing, but your morphe remains human. Back to the verse. Who, although he existed in the unchanging deity, the form of God. The second part of the verse is equally important. He didn't regard equality with God something to clutch, something to cling to, but he released that privileged position.
0: Chuck Swindoll has given us a lot to think about today. From Pat Summerall's Broken Night in Augusta to the Greek word morphe, the unchanging essence of who Christ has always been, we've seen something remarkable. The eternal Son of God, existing in the fullness of deity, willingly releasing his privileged position to rescue us. If today's message has stirred a hunger to go deeper, well, we have a resource designed to help you do exactly that. Stay with us to hear a closing word from Chuck and learn about a new booklet he's written for you. Well, if you've been on social media in recent days and seen clips of Chuck's video series called Living with Insight, you've noticed that while Chuck is aging, his passion for proclaiming the good news isn't fading. It's actually growing stronger.
1: I've never been good at pretending. The calendar doesn't lie. I'm in my 90s now. And so my eyes don't function as they once did. My legs remind me every single day that I've logged a lot of miles. There are mornings when everything in me would rather sit quietly and let somebody younger carry the load, but then something happens. I picture myself standing behind a pulpit, my hands on that sacred lectern, my Bible open in front of me next to my notes, and something stirs deep down where age doesn't reach. And I remember what this is. I remember what's at stake, and I feel it all over again. The thrill, the privilege, the sheer staggering wonder that God would allow a weathered preacher to open his mouth and declare the most radical news ever to reach human ears, the cross of Jesus Christ. Friend, I look at this world, the chaos, the sorrow, the anger, the pain, and I don't see a world that needs better arguments. I see a world that needs what we have, the message that God has stepped into our mess and offered redemption to every last soul who will believe. That's not wishful thinking. That's the gospel. And it's just as powerful today as it was 2,000 years ago. My days behind the pulpit, week in, week out, are now behind me. I know that. I'm at peace with it, but we still proclaim the cross. As we close out this fiscal year on June 30th, I want to invite you to link arms with me for whatever miles remain. Your gift to Insight for Living is your voice in this proclamation. Through radio, the internet, social media, and resources reaching every corner of this world, you and I together get to tell them. Come with me. Let's boldly tell the world what they're longing to hear.
0: 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When you do, we'll say thanks by providing a brand new booklet from Chuck. It's called The Cross We Proclaim. Life is hard, and I'm sure there are mornings when you wonder if you have anything left to give. 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I'm Bill Meyer. 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
6: That's our end news. I'm Rich Thomason in Washington. We could be in for a rough ride today on Wall Street. Stock futures deep in the red just ahead of the opening bell. The tech sector is being hit especially hard, with NASDAQ futures down around 3%, driven lower in part by a slump in shares of SpaceX. Vice President Vance suggests the Reagan doctrine, trust but verify, very much alive and well when it comes to the ongoing talks with Iran. The vice president says the Iran talks are off to a positive start. The Pentagon is asking Congress for about $80 billion, most of that to cover the cost of the Iran war. President Trump pays a visit to Pennsylvania's Lehigh Valley today. He'll make a stop at a Mack truck plant in the Allentown area, casting a spotlight on the U.S. economy and on the crucial role of American manufacturing. And Pennsylvania is also an important swing state. More details, srnnews.com.
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7: As moisture gathers and pushes up against the Front Range, we're going to have a high risk of severe weather, not only today, but this could go several days. Today, tomorrow, and into Thursday, where severe weather is a risk, a high risk of hail with these thunderstorms today. We did see some severe weather in El Paso County and some strong gusty winds and large hail yesterday, and there is that risk of severe weather today, tomorrow, and Thursday. Hazy sunshine as a little bit of smoke is drifting through the region. Temperatures today will be upper 70s to low to mid 80s. Lows tonight, 50s. Highs will be 80s. Wednesday, only 70s to low 80s Thursday. The next 3 days, late afternoon and evening thunderstorms will be likely, with a high risk of severe weather with these thunderstorms. Thunderstorm risk lessens somewhat Friday and into the weekend, with breezy, drier westerly winds returning to the Front Range. Until then, be ready for some active afternoons and evenings. I'm meteorologist Don Day.
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10: 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Our high today in the low 80s, with a possibility of afternoon or evening thunder showers. We live in dangerous times because people are defining their own standards, and that includes many Christian people. Culture-wide, ours is like the culture the book of Judges details, where people no longer acknowledge the Lord, but did according to their own eyes, their own cultural standards, without regard to God's ways. and the world standards are increasingly becoming the living standards of even God's people. Rabbi Kurt Schneider presents an urgent warning for us. God's judgment is coming. Rabbi Kurt Schneider and Discovering the Jewish Jesus, coming up next here on The Morning Word. Do you realize how much God loves you and wants to help you through every struggle and challenge? Charles Stanley helps you understand that God's love for you moves him to teach you through all your defeats and your victories. Encouragement for the Troubled Heart from Charles Stanley, following Rabbi Kurt Schneider at 8.
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3: Got a few problems in the drive this morning, starting down south out of Douglas County, northbound I-25 at Lincoln Avenue. Crash in the two right lanes, slow back to Happy Canyon. That's nearly a 30-minute delay. This northbound I-25 at Lincoln Avenue. Crash on westbound 70 right near Holly. Three cars on the shoulder. That's past Quebec. And a crash on westbound 70 at the bottom of Floyd Hill in the left lane. With traffic, I'm Susan Thielen.
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11: You're trying to discipline yourself. You're living the best you know how. You're struggling, you're trying, but you're still falling. I want you to know God will keep you.
12: When people hear the word judgment, it can stir up fear, confusion, or even condemnation. But for those who belong to God, judgment is not meant to make us run from Him. It should cause us to examine our hearts and draw closer to Him. David said that he feared God's judgments. Hello and welcome to Discovering the Jewish Jesus. I'm your host, Dustin Roberts, and today, Rabbi Schneider helps us understand God's coming judgment with both seriousness and also hope. So let's get started with our message. Is judgment coming? Rabbi?
11: Shalom uvracha, beloved ones. Peace and blessings to you. We are in our final message now of season two of a series that I've called Hannah's Song. We say in Hebrew, Hannah's Song. I'm going to go back and review at the very end of the broadcast today the entire content that I began with, but I want to pick up immediately now where I left off in verse number 9 of chapter 2 of the book of 1 Samuel. Hannah is praising God after God opened her womb and she gave birth to the prophet Samuel. She came to the temple, dedicated him there in the presence of Eli the priest, and after dedicating Samuel to the Lord, she burst out into this song or into this prayer. So I'm going to pick up where I left off with now in verse number 9, once again, 1 Samuel chapter 2. She's praising the Lord and she says, "He keeps the feet of his godly ones." Now I want to remind us again today that we can't just interpret this as a poetic pleasantry. Isn't that the truth? Sometimes we read the Word of God and we secretly think to ourselves, maybe without even realizing it, oh, that's nice. We think that's nice. But deep in our kishkas, deep in our gut, deep in our soul, isn't it true, beloved, that oftentimes we don't really believe it? We think that's nice. It rolls off our back like water off a duck's back. It doesn't really impact us. We don't really take a hold of it as a saving lightning bolt, the Word of God that will save us. But we just kind of receive it the same way we would reading a greeting card by some greeting card company. No, beloved, either the Word of God is filled with truth and life and has the power to save, or it's just a poetic pleasantry. I'm here to say to you today that the Word of God is living and active, and it is the power to redeem us from the darkness. So with that in mind, think about what Hannah said here. He, speaking of Hashem, speaking of God, he keeps the feet of his godly ones. Now, what can we take away from this? He keeps the feet of his godly ones. I remember as a young Jewish believer going to church for the first time at the age of 20 years old. And what I began to see was that many people had no security in their salvation. One week, supposedly, they got saved. Weeks later, they thought they lost their salvation. And it wasn't a matter of God hanging on to them. It was a matter of them hanging on to God. And in some of these churches, the pastor would preach a message, and at the end of every message, he or she would give an altar call, for people to come forward to get saved. And the same people would be coming forward to get saved like every other week. And I thought, God, if it's up to me to keep myself saved, then I can never have any confidence in my relationship with you. Because I know if it's up to me, Lord, I'm not going to make it. Because I knew myself. But the Bible says, though we are faithless, He remains faithful. Even though we are faithless at times, He remains faithful. David said, though I stumble, I will not fall, for His right hand upholds me. David said, His gentleness has made me great. Beloved, I'm not giving people an excuse to sin, but I'm speaking to those of you that truly have been redeemed of the Lord. I'm speaking to those of you that God has really brought into a covenant relationship with Himself. I'm speaking to you if you really have a big yes in your heart to God. You want to love Him. You want to obey Him. You're really trying to put Him first in your life. You're trying to discipline yourself. You're living the best you know how. You're struggling. You're trying, but you're still falling. I want you to know God will keep you. You don't have to get saved again every single week. Listen to what Hannah said. He keeps the feet of His godly ones. I want you to know you can trust your God to keep you. Paul said, I am confident that He is able to keep what I've entrusted to Him against that day. He's able to keep us, the scripture says, from falling. And so I want to encourage you today. If you've come from a theology that teaches that today you're saved, but you know, a week from now you lose confidence, you get discouraged, and you don't know if you're saved anymore, I want you to know, if deep in your heart there's a tenderness for the Lord, deep in your heart you love Him, you want to know Him, you want to obey Him, if you're truly striving to overcome sin, to master the lusts that are in the world, if you're truly striving to put Him first in your life by waking up in the morning and giving Him the first part of your day, not that I'm trying to make that legalism, but that if we really want to put Him first, we got to begin the day with putting Him first and talking to Him all day long and examining the thoughts that you're having all day long and being self-aware of the words that you're speaking all day long so that they're all being brought into alignment with Him. Not that you're perfect, but that you're truly trying to live under His Lordship. I want you to know, beloved, you can trust Him. You could trust His tenderness to keep you. And this is what Hannah is saying here. He's able to keep His godly ones from falling. Verse number 9, He keeps the feet of His godly ones. Beloved, you can trust Him to keep you. And then she continues, but the wicked ones are silenced in darkness, so not by might shall a man prevail. Wicked ones are here today, they're gone tomorrow. The older we get, the more we see this. Everybody dies. Many die in the prime of life. They can't take anything with them. They might impress the world for a few years, but at the end, they're empty. They're chaff in the wind. They have nothing. They can't take anything with them when they leave this world. Jesus said to the rich man that thought he had God on top because he had made a lot of money, you fool, don't you know that today your soul's required of you? What does it profit a man if he gains the whole world but loses his soul? So we can't be deceived by what we see in the world around us, because what's here today in the world is gone tomorrow. Riches don't last. Beauty doesn't last. Fame doesn't last. None of it lasts. It's all like chaff in the wind. The wicked ones, she said, are silenced in the darkness, for not by might shall a man prevail. She continues, those who contend with the Lord will be shattered. Against them He will thunder in the heavens. The Lord will judge the ends of the earth, and He will give strength to His king. I want to comment on these words, the Lord will judge the ends of the earth. You see, this is what the church has lost a passion for. This is what the church has shrunk back from. The spiritual and biblical and actual reality that God is going to judge everybody that's ever lived. He said, it's appointed for man once to die, and then comes the judgment. Listen to what Hannah said here. He will judge the world. The Lord will judge the ends of the earth. Everybody that has ever lived is going to give an account to Hashem for their life. And the Bible says, once again, it's appointed for men once to die, and then comes the judgment. Straight and narrow is the way that leads to life, and few there be that find it. Everyone's name that was not found written in the Lamb's Book of Life was cast into the lake of fire. See, this is what the church has backed off from. This is what the church no longer believes. The church doesn't believe in judgment anymore. If we really believed in judgment, we wouldn't shrink away from declaring Jesus, who said, I am the way, I am the truth, and I am the life, and no man comes to the Father but through me. But because we're of the earth, unfortunately, and we're judging everything by our culture and by what's politically correct, and because we're taking our moral doctrine from what the society says is morally right or wrong, rather than by what the Word says, we're not an apostolic church. We're not preaching the reality that judgment is going to fall upon the world, and it's going to happen sooner than we think. And beloved, if we're faithful, we'll be his witnesses.
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11: Jesus gave the apostolic mandate to the church. You shall be my witnesses. Preach the gospel to all creation. And then the end will come. I want to encourage you and I today. Not only do we need to be serious in living our life for Jesus, but we need to become serious and courageous in proclaiming him to our friend, neighbors, work associates, families, that he is the only way, and that God will judge the living and the dead, and that every man will have to give an account for their deeds, because God has created man in his own image.

I love you. I want to remain faithful to you in this difficult season that I'm in right now. And so, Father, I want to tell you right now that I love you. Even in this season of discouragement that I'm walking through, even in this wilderness, I want to say to you, Father, that I love you, that I want to be faithful to you, that I want to praise you today, because, Father, at the end of the day, Christ in me is the hope of glory. Messiah in me is my life. That my life isn't determined by what's going on in my circumstances. Circumstances are always changing. Circumstances come and go. But my life is hidden with Christ in God. And so, Father, because I am in you, because you've always been faithful to me, I'm going to choose to praise you today and rejoice in you today. I'm going to choose to use your word today to be my weapon today against the spiritual forces of darkness and against my enemies. And I'm going to rejoice in your salvation. I'm going to choose to love. And I'm going to choose to overcome even as I walk through the valley of death. And then she says in verse number 2, there is no one like the Lord. There's no one holy like the Lord. What is holy? What does the word kadosh mean? It means completely unique, completely separate. Everything else is created and passing away. But our relationship, our identity, our life source is not in those things that we see with our eyes. It's not in what is here today and gone tomorrow. Those things are just a vapor. It's in the Lord. He's holy. He's uncreated. And because we know the Lord is holy, we can remain secure and stable. Indeed, she continues, there's no one besides you, nor is there any rock like our God. And then she says, because of this reality of this knowledge, because he is so far beyond us, because his ways are past finding out, because he's beyond knowing fully, because he's God, she said, therefore, boast no more so very proudly. You know, we're so quick to make judgments about people and about situations. I would have done that, or I would have handled it this way. So much of it, it's just, I won't even say the word. It's just pride. It's vanity. We don't know. Do we know what someone's motives are? We think that our perspective is the ultimate perspective. So we sit around judging everybody, judging everything. But when we realize that God alone is God, that his ways are so far above our ways, that he's doing things on earth right now that are beyond our comprehension, that we can only evaluate things in the temporal based on what's going on now, that God has a much bigger purpose in everything that we might not be privy to. So our best response is oftentimes to keep our mouth shut. When someone asks us what we think, rather than giving our opinion so quickly, we should keep our mouth shut or simply say, God knows. Only God knows. And so she comes from that place of keeping her mouth closed. She said, therefore, boast no more so very proudly. Do not let arrogance come out of your mouth. For the Lord is a God of knowledge, not you and not me. He's the God of knowledge. Let's walk, beloved, under his lordship with humility and contriteness. And with him, actions are weighed, she says. What does that mean? We can't weigh the actions of what is going on around us fully because it's with him that the actions are weighed. We're going to see at the end that God had a purpose in things that was way bigger than anything that we can perceive right now. So let's be quick to hear and slow to speak. She said in verse 4, the bows of the mighty are shattered, but the feeble gird on strength. And then she says that the world's going to be turned upside down when the kingdom of God is fully come. Those who are full hire themselves out for bread. They once were full, now they're hiring themselves out for bread. But those who were hungry ceased hunger. In other words, those that were rich and full, now they're having to beg. But those that were poor, now they're full. This is what Jesus taught. That the first will be last and the last will be first. Those that were barren will give birth, and the one that had many children languishes. Everything's going to be turned upside down. We need to be living for another reality rather than the present reality. Jesus said, build up for yourself treasures in heaven where neither moth or rust destroy or where thieves don't come in and steal. Not on earth where it all vanishes away so quickly. She's talking here about another reality that's coming quickly. You know what? So much of my life is going to be changing. My body's going to be getting older. Everything's going to change.
But God lasts forever. I'm getting close to enter into an eternal reality, to put

0: an immortal body, to live in a city that will never decay. So, beloved, let's live for that everlasting city, not for this world. That's what she's speaking of here. There's another reality that we need to be living for, the eternal. And then she speaks once again about how we have to interpret everything that's going on through the lens of God's lordship, not in some type of shallow, dualistic theology that some of us have picked up in the contemporary church today, where it almost sounds like God and the devil are equal in power, but somehow in the end, God's going to win. No, Hannah, under the inspiration of the Holy Spirit, had a completely different lens, a completely different view. So she said, the Lord kills and makes alive. He brings down to Sheol and raises up. The Lord makes poor and rich. He brings low. He exalts. We need to understand that God is in charge of everything, and that nothing in life can be so random that God doesn't have a purpose in it. God said He causes all things to work together for good to those that love Him and are called according to His purpose to conform us to the image of His Son. So as we close today, beloved, I want to encourage you. Let's live with this heavenly mindset. God is the Lord. He's reigning over your life. We should be living for a heavenly reality because eternity is breaking in. And the Lord is wanting us to bring the eternal into the now because He's coming back quickly. And you and I are going to stand before Him. Every soul that's ever lived will be judged. We are facing such chaos in the world around us. Beloved, the only hope left for people is the God that created the world, and you and I are His ambassadors. We are the ambassadors of the Lord Jesus Christ. You and I are Jesus the Messiah's ambassadors. We have to do something, beloved, to prepare the world for His return by preaching the gospel. When you support me and discovering the Jewish Jesus, you are literally taking part in preparing the earth's atmosphere for the coming return of the Lord Jesus. You see, Jesus said, when the gospel is preached to the ends of the earth, then He will return. People more and more are recognizing that they can't hold on to anything outside of themselves, that everything around them is unstable, that systems are falling apart, that governments are collapsing, economic systems are collapsing, people's moral code is collapsing. The only thing that's sure, beloved, is God Himself, who is our rock. And I want to ask you to support me as I continue to preach the gospel of King Jesus around the world, declaring this reality and this truth. You see, beloved ones, Jesus is counting on you and He's counting on me. Were His voice peace, were His mouth. Jesus said, you shall be my witnesses. I want to ask you, would you be faithful? Would you support me? And would you support discovering the Jewish Jesus? I want you to know, beloved, your financial help makes a big difference and is effectively being used to spread the gospel.
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0: Blessings trump curses. And in the book of Numbers chapter 6, we find the Aaronic blessing that God commanded Moses' brother Aaron, the high priest, to speak over the children of Israel. There's power in blessing, beloved ones. So take part in receiving Father's blessing upon your life today. The Lord bless you and keep you. The Lord make His face shine on you and be gracious to you. The Lord lift you up with His countenance
2: 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And now in Hebrew.

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5: Jesus said, "My sheep hear my voice, and they know me and follow me." Why is that? Because he feeds them, dummy. When people were leaving Jesus, he turned to his disciples in a statement of great pathos. He said, "Are you going to leave too?" Peter said, "Where are we going to go? You have the words of eternal life." He does. And everything else. Sometimes I grow tired of this religious thing and want to run. But where am I going to go to be forgiven and loved and accepted? I'm Steve Brown. You think about that. Share what you just heard with a friend. Go to You Think About That.
6: SRN News, I'm Rich Thomason in Washington. Vice President Vance is suggesting that the Reagan Doctrine of trust but verify very much alive and well when it comes to the ongoing negotiations with Iran.
7: My point is not that I trust or distrust anybody. My point is that I trust actions. And what the president has asked us to do is verify what they're doing, focus less on what they're saying.
6: The vice president says the Iran talks are off to a positive start. The Pentagon is asking Congress for about $80 billion, mostly to cover the cost of the Iran war. Wall Street off to a lower start this morning, a tech sell-off playing a big role in the decline, with the NASDAQ leading the way lower after shares of SpaceX slumped. The Elon Musk venture trades on the NASDAQ. The Dow is down 86 points. The NASDAQ is off 407 points. This is SRN News.
8: Good Tuesday morning. Our high today in the low 80s with a possibility of an afternoon or evening thunder shower. 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
10: The traffic in Lone Tree backed up there on northbound I-25. Had a crash. Northbound I-25 at Lincoln Avenue, exit 193. The wreck cleared. Still an extra 15 minutes from Happy Canyon, but that is starting to move better. Had a wreck on westbound 70 around Holly, out past Quebec. That activity in the right shoulder. And a problem westbound 6th Avenue at Sheridan just cleared, and speeds are improving. With traffic, I'm Susan Phelan.
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11: God doesn't encourage us once in a while. Does not the Bible say He's the same yesterday, today, and forever? What He was yesterday, He is today. What He is today, He'll be tomorrow. What He'll be tomorrow, He is already. He is a God who is continuously, unendingly encouraging us. Now you say, well, if God is always encouraging us, why is it that I go through these difficult, trying times in my life when I just want to give up and quit? Because you don't run to Him, but you run to either something else or someone else.
12: It's easy to keep a positive outlook when life is running smoothly, but when something goes wrong, do you feel lost, abandoned, even a little scared? Well, today's edition of In Touch, the teaching ministry of Dr. Charles Stanley, reminds believers that we don't have to let our emotions overwhelm us, because Jesus offers encouragement with a troubled heart. Let's listen in to Dr. Stanley's message.
11: It's interesting that the Apostle Paul had many descriptions of God. One of those, which is one of the most encouraging ones, is found in 2 Corinthians chapter 1. And I want us to look at this passage because he describes God in this beginning passage in a way that I think all of us need to personally and intimately view God. Beginning in verse 3 and reading through verse 11 of 2 Corinthians chapter 1, he says, "Blessed be the God and Father of our Lord Jesus Christ, the Father of mercies and the God of all comfort." Listen, blessed be the God and Father of our Lord Jesus Christ, the Father of mercies and God of all comfort. Now that word comfort is the same word for encourager, comforter, helper, our parakletos. Who comforts us in all our affliction, so that we may be able to comfort those who are in any affliction with the comfort with which we ourselves are comforted by God. For just as the sufferings of Christ are ours in abundance, so also our comfort is abundant through Christ. But if we are afflicted, it is for your comfort and salvation. Or if we are comforted, it is for your comfort, which is effective in the patient enduring of the same sufferings which we also suffer. And our hope for you is firmly grounded, knowing that as you are sharers of our sufferings, so also you are sharers of our comfort. Then he relates something to them. He says, "For we do not want you to be unaware, brethren, of our affliction which came to us in Asia, that we were burdened excessively beyond our strength, so that we despaired even of life. Indeed, we had the sentence of death within ourselves, in order that we should not trust in ourselves, but in God who raises the dead, who delivered us from so great a peril of death, and will deliver us. He on whom we have set our hope, and He will yet deliver us. You also joining in helping us through your prayers, that thanks may be given by many persons on our behalf for the favor bestowed upon us through the prayers of many." In this passage, Paul sets the tone of this whole book, and that is strength through weakness. And what he's simply saying in this third verse is he ascribes to God the Father the ascription or the attribute of the God of all comfort. But there's a second thing I want you to notice in this passage, and this is where I want us to deal primarily in that fourth verse, because there's so much wrapped up in that fourth verse about the way in which God encourages His children. And so not only is He by nature an encourager, but He likewise tells us here how He does it. First of all, He says He does it personally. Notice, "Blessed be the God and Father of our Lord Jesus Christ, the Father of all mercies and God of all comfort, who comforts us." That is, God assumes the responsibility of doing it. Now, we've just said He sent the Holy Spirit, so we're indwelt by a person of the Trinity. Well, there are two primary ways that I believe all of us, God intends to encourage us if we would just take advantage of it. Now, let me ask you a question. When your pain is the most intense and the days are the darkest If you could have anything in the world you want to encourage your heart, what would you want? Well, let me tell you something should encourage you a little bit. The very thing you need the most, you have, but some of you don't know it. You know how I would answer that question? In my most intense moments of overwhelming suffering and pain, you know what I want above everything else in the world? I want to be able to talk to my Heavenly Father and know that He's really listening to me and feeling what I feel, and I want to hear from Him. My friend, there isn't anything in the world like that. There isn't anything in the world to match that. No drink will match it. No pill will match it. No counseling will match it. Think about this. If you, in the most difficult circumstances of your life, if you could have anything in the world you want, would you not want to be able to sit down just personally between you and God and just know that He's hearing exactly what you're saying, He's feeling exactly what you're feeling, and He's going to talk to you about it? Because you see, He's the only one who's omnipotent, who can change the whole mess. He's the only one who's omniscient, who knows it backwards, forwards, inside, outside. He's the only one who's going to accept you just the way you are, no matter what kind of mess you've gotten yourself into. You can't find a better solution to encouragement than that. To sit down just between you and God the Father and know that He's hearing and feeling exactly what you're feeling. He's not going to blast you away. He's going to listen carefully and He's going to talk to you about it. Every single one of us has that privilege. Listen. Your Bible ought to be a dated biographical sketch of your spiritual walk with God. That is, when you get into times of trouble, and what do? You go to the Word of God and you don't know what to do next. And then He brings you to a passage. You say, says, "Dear Charles." And it looks like God has shut out the rest of the Bible. And here it says, "You're my servant. I've chosen you, not rejected you. Do not fear, for I am with you. Do not anxiously look about you, for I am your God. I will strengthen you. Surely I will help you. Surely I will uphold you with my righteous right hand." Now listen. When you and I are facing difficult times, the first step is to open what you already own. God has revealed Himself in this book, the Holy Bible. God gave us this book in order to speak to us personally. Written hundreds and hundreds of years ago. Written to multitudes of people, to some specifically, but for all of us. And so here it is. He's God. He's our encourager. And what is He saying in this passage of Scripture? He says He's a personal encouragement. In the 119th Psalm, which primarily deals with the Word of God itself, listen to this verse. 119th Psalm. Verse 50, "This is my comfort in my affliction, under my pressures, my harassment, my trouble, my sorrow, my heartache, my burden. This is my comfort in my affliction, that Thy Word has revived me." Listen to that. Thy Word has revived my drooping dead spirit. Thy Word has revived me. That is the power of the living Word of God. That is reading the Scriptures, asking God to speak to your heart. He says, listen, "The entrance of Thy Word giveth" what? "The entrance of Thy Word giveth" what? "Giveth light." When you're in darkness, what do you need most of all but light? He says, when the Word of God comes into your spirit, you begin to search the Word of God, what happens? God begins to lighten the way. How many times have all of us, I'd like to hope all of us, been burdened down with burdens, heartaches, troubles, trials, beyond what we could deal with, and on our face before God, bending down before Him, opening the Word of God, and here's this passage that God singles out to your spirit. What happens? It revives your spirit. You get up, you say, "Thank God for speaking to my heart. Now the circumstances haven't changed. The intensity of the pain is still there. The burdens are still there. Nothing's changed but what's happened. Your spirit has been revived. The Spirit, the Holy Spirit, taking the Word of God, has done what? He has, like a surgeon, He has implanted that truth in your life. And the Bible says the immediate effect is your spirit is revived. Your perspective changes. Your focus moves from the persecution, the heartache, the burden, the sorrow, the trial, to faith in an omnipotent, living, intimate, personal God who loves you right in the midst of your heartache and your suffering. He says He's a God who personally encourages us. But look at that passage again, because it's all right here. And it's sort of hidden, really, if you'll think about it. He says in verse 4, who comforts us? That is God personally comforting us. In all our affliction. Now, He personally comforts us in all our affliction. But here's the word I want you to notice that you wouldn't see if you didn't know the verb tense here. When He says, who comforts us, comfort is a word in the present tense. It is the implication is it is continuous action that is continuously going on. God is continuously encouraging us. You see, God doesn't encourage us once in a while. Does not the Bible say He's the same yesterday, today, and forever? What He was yesterday, He is today. What He is today, He'll be tomorrow. What He'll be tomorrow, He is already. So we don't have to wait till God changes. God doesn't have to get any new information about any of us. He is a God who is continuously, unendingly encouraging us. Now you say, well, if God is always encouraging us, why is it that I go through these difficult, trying times in my life when I just want to give up and quit? Well, because you don't run to Him, but you run to either something else or someone else. But what He wants us to see is, when He says, who, it is personal. Is comforting, it is continuous. Unending. So that, here's what I want you to notice. Any moment you're willing to turn to Him for comfort, in that moment, He is willing to do what He promised to do through the indwelling presence of the Holy Spirit. And that is to comfort. To encourage your heart. To remind you that He's standing right there and He's capable of seeing you through it no matter what happens. Then notice the next word. Who comforts us in all our affliction? God is not picky. God does not say, well, now I'm going to help you through your marriage and I'm going to help you through your job, but I'm not helping in your finances. You got yourself in that mess. Now you handle that one. That's not the way God operates. Who encourages us in all our affliction, in all of our pressures, in all of our times where we feel broken and overwhelmed and overburdened? He says in every one of them. You say, but where was God when? Right where He's always been. But you don't know what I was suffering. God knew all about it. He says in every affliction, He's there to comfort us. And He's continuously available to do it. He says, in every affliction, in all our afflictions, so that we may be able to comfort those who are in any affliction with the comfort with which we ourselves are comforted by God. Twofold purpose is this, not only to encourage us, but to build into our life the qualities that what? That make us an encouragement to someone else. Can you name one person, just one, to whom you are a great encourager? I mean, is there someone, when they get in trouble, you're the first fellow they call, first lady they call? Would you consider yourself an encourager? Oh, my friend, are you so wrapped up in your own? You, somebody says, well, I'll tell you, you just don't know my life. I've got so many troubles and so many heartaches and so many burdens. I surely don't have time for anybody else. Well, my friend, if you want to get out of the mess you're in, if you just step out of your own self-pity for just a moment and offer a helping, encouraging, loving, comforting hand to someone else, you'd be absolutely surprised what happened to the pressure. It'd be like somebody stuck a pin in a balloon. Your pressure goes down when you begin to pour your life into somebody else's life. He says one of the reasons is not only to comfort us, but that we in turn may become encouragers to other people. Now, my friend, God by His very nature is an encourager. The Holy Spirit is there to encourage us. We have folks around us who are sensitive to be encouragers. So I want to ask you, have you isolated your life? Have you separated yourself? Are you too proud to admit that you need help, that you need encouragement, that life has dealt you what you feel is an unjust blow? Are you just about to wrap it up? Have you been contemplating ways of taking your life? Have you decided that it's best to end it all? And some of you who may be teenagers, think about this, my friend. You're 16 years of age, 17, 14, 21, and you want to end life when you may have 60 more years to live? You mean you want to end it all because you're discouraged over your pregnancy? You've had abortion and your guilt is absolutely wiping you out? You've committed sin that's absolutely overwhelmed you. You've wrecked your life and somebody else's life. You see no reason for living at all. Your parents hate you. They've thrown you away. You've run away from home. You're stuck on drugs. You can't get out. Your moral life is deteriorated and you think, why go on? I want to give you one good reason for going on. And His name is Jesus. It doesn't make any difference how far down you are stuck. He can pull you out. It doesn't make any difference how many pieces you've shattered your life into. He has the most fantastic, marvelous, mysterious, omnipotent way of putting it together in the most perfect and complete design. Now, you say, but I'm not a Christian. Well, let's start with that. Because you see, if God's going to rescue you, you have to start with His Son, Jesus. The Bible says that His Son, Jesus Christ, went to the cross and died for your sin and mine. The moment you're willing to ask the Lord Jesus Christ to forgive you of your sins, the moment you're willing to surrender your life and your mess to Him, and the moment you're willing to receive Him, to accept Him as your Savior, in that moment your sins are forgiven. In that moment your mess begins to get straightened out. In that moment, you begin to experience the forgiveness of a loving Father. And in that moment, the Holy Spirit comes into your life and He begins to sift through. And He's the one who begins to put it all together again for you to make your life worth living. Cry out to the Lord Jesus. And you may simply pray this prayer. Oh, Lord Jesus, help me. Show me the truth. Lord Jesus, forgive me of my sins. I receive you as my Savior. I need you. You may say, well, what's God going to think if here I am at this point in my life, the only time I've ever called on Him is when I need Him? You want me to tell you something? All of us have done it. That's how we got saved. We all got saved the same way. In moments of desperation, young and old, we said, oh, God, I need you. That's the first step to putting the pieces back together. So I want to encourage you to pray that simple prayer, asking the Lord Jesus to save you. And then if you are saved and you're facing that overwhelming trouble in your heart, if you'll just remember that He's your comforter, He's your encourager, always there, ready, get into His Word, cry out to Him, allow Him to speak to your heart, and then believe what He says. Whatever God gives you an impression to, do it with all of your heart. That's a step out of the muck and mire of a ruined life. And it's a step to a brand new beginning. I want to encourage you, my friend, because I know you're hurting. And I know some of you have already contemplated ending it all. But I want to tell you, there is someone who is always willing to reach down. He's willing to take you in a loving grip. And He will pull you out of what you've got yourself into a life that you'd never dream of until you experience it by grace. Lord Jesus, how sweet you are. Forgiving, loving, kind, sensitive, helpful, encouraging. And I want to pray for multitudes of people who may be listening, who so desperately need to know and to be reminded that you really do care, that you really are concerned, that you will act in their behalf, that all you're waiting for is the request. I pray for those who need to be saved, that they pray that simple prayer. Lord Jesus, forgive me of my sins. I receive you as my personal Savior and surrender my life to you today. I pray for those who are hurting by the millions, Father, that you would comfort, that you would encourage them, that you would turn their focus to your word and to you. We love you, Father, for loving us. How often you've comforted all of us. 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
12: 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God reassures believers in many different ways. Here's a moment with Charles Stanley.
11: I went to see a fellow this week. I didn't know he knew anything at all about me. I went to his business and we chatted a few minutes. He said, excused himself from two or three other customers. He said, would you come back here for just a moment? Took me back into a back room. He said, I was praying this morning and God brought this passage of scripture to my heart. He says, I read it in Ecclesiastes. He says, I read it and I thought, God, what are you trying to say to me? He says, God said, this is not for you. This is for Dr. Stanley. Now, he didn't even know he was going to see me. He thought, that's strange. He's going to think I'm a fool calling him up and telling him, let me tell you what God told me about you today. He said to me, does that say anything to you at all? It's one of those passages, dear Charles. Did you know the Bible is full of dear you? It's all the way through there. Now, God uses other people to encourage our heart. He says, he began to apologize. I said, whatever you want to tell me, don't apologize, just tell me. So he fumbled around a little bit and he said, and then he began to tell me how God had placed that passage on his heart and that God showed it, it was for me. And he said, when you walked in, I was absolutely flabbergasted. Now he should have been saying, well, thank you, Lord, I know he's coming. That's what he should have thought. But see, we're all human. We hear God speak to us in his own way and then we are amazed at what he does.
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21: That's RN News. I'm Rich Thomason in Washington. In Switzerland, to launch U.S. negotiations with Iran, Vice President Vance says the talks got off to a good start and will continue even though he is now back home in the U.S. Among other things, Iran has agreed to allow international nuclear inspectors back into the country. Those inspectors are to work in accordance with guidelines laid out by the U.S. Many years ago, the Iranians kicked all inspectors out of the country. Most of the $80 billion that the Trump administration is seeking from Congress would go to pay for the cost of the Iran war. Following action in the Senate, the House could take a vote today on legislation aimed at helping more people join the ranks of homeowners. On Wall Street, the Dow is down 92 points, the NASDAQ off 315 points. More details at srnnews.com.
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8: Good morning. I'm Tom Mueller. This is the Morning Word. Our high today, low 80s. Possibility of an afternoon or evening thundershower. As you might know, inspired by my recent interview with the author of Looking for the One for the book club, I'm becoming much more intentional in asking the Lord to help me spot people who He's preparing to hear the message of salvation. Along with that, inspired by Rabbi Kurt Schneider's program earlier this morning at 8 o'clock, I'm very conscious of the decay of our culture, concluding really it's very much like the culture in the book of Judges. So I've decided to dive into Judges in my daily study of Scripture to help me understand our culture better. Somehow I think that God is saying that I can learn a lot from Judges as I look for the people Jesus wants to lead me to in sharing the gospel in our time. Just thought I'd pass that on to you. We've heard plenty of teaching about the end times and the return of Jesus. With all that knowledge of what's ahead, do you know how to be prepared to for that future? John MacArthur will help us coming up on Grace to You here on the Morning Word next.
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10: Browns down south, northbound I-25 through Lone Tree. Had that earlier crash northbound 25 at Lincoln Avenue. It's been cleared. Traffic still a little crowded from Happy Canyon. About a 10-minute delay there. That is improving. We're bunched up on southbound I-25 downtown. That drive from Colfax to C-470, just under 30 minutes. A little busy on 225 from Parker Road into the tech center in 8 minutes. With traffic, I'm Susan Thielen.
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0: And what God is saying in this text is, if God can use a pagan king in such a miraculous way to judge the ungodly and to save God's people, imagine what he can do with a divine king yet to come in the future. The judgment will be all the greater, and the salvation will be all the greater, as much greater as Christ is than Alexander.
1: Welcome to Grace to You with John MacArthur on The Word. 300 years before Christ, Alexander the Great became king of Macedonia. The remarkable thing, he was only 20 years old. Yet the most significant aspect of his reign was not his age, it was his military success. He conquered vast regions spanning the Middle East and Egypt. But there's something even more astounding about Alexander's reign that is not so well known. His military success actually proves that Jesus is coming back. You'll see the connection between this ancient conqueror and the second coming of Christ as John MacArthur continues his study here on Grace to You called The Return and Reign of Jesus Christ. And now, here's John.
0: Take your Bible, if you will, and look with me at the book of Zechariah. Zechariah chapter 9. A great, great prophetic word comes to us in this chapter. Now, Zechariah, in the 9th chapter, writes about the overthrow of world power and the establishment of Jesus Christ as the king. In fact, from chapter 9 through 14, which is the end of the book, from 9 to 14, that whole section is prophecy related to what I call the downfall of the nations and the salvation of Israel. The whole end of the book, the downfall of the nations and the salvation of Israel. Now, you'll notice at the end of verse 1, it says, when the eyes of man, as of all the tribes of Israel, shall be toward the Lord. Now, he says, this judgment is going to come, and when it comes, the eyes of mankind, in Hebrew, in other words, humankind, people, the eyes of people, the eyes of mankind, this is a collective thing, as well as the eyes of the tribes of Israel, shall be toward the Lord. And you say, well, what does that mean? Just this, that when Alexander began to sweep to the east, the whole world, in fear, began to fix their gaze on him. The Gentile countries, Syria, Phoenicia, the great sailors of the world, the merchants of the world, Philistia, the great army, those nations began to look at Alexander with fear and trembling, and even Egypt and Pharaoh was shaking in his boots, and the tribes of Israel were looking. You say, but John, it says here, they were looking toward the Lord, and that's the whole point here. The point is that in looking at Alexander, they were seeing the instrument of God, you see. They were seeing the Lord coming in judgment through this man. God throughout history has used ungodly men to act in judgment. And he uses Alexander the Great. Alexander the Great, before you want to give him all the credit, was a tool of God to accomplish God's judgment against pagan nations. After he's done with Syria, it says at the end of verse 2, he comes to Tyre and Sidon. Tyre and Sidon, though it be very wise. Now, Tyre and Sidon, Sidon incidentally was a small city, its only significance being in its proximity and attachment to Tyre, which was the great city. And Tyre and Sidon were the capital cities of the country of Phoenicia. Phoenicia was the land of the great maritime accomplishments. Great ships and shipbuilding and merchantry went on in Phoenicia. This was a great empire. Tyre was the main city, and Sidon was seen only as it accommodated itself to Tyre. But even though it was exceedingly wise, and even though verse 3 says, Tyre did build herself a stronghold and heaped up silver like the dust and fine gold like the mire of the streets, behold, the Lord will cast her out, and he will smite her power in the sea, and she shall be devoured with fire. Now you see, this is a marvelous and amazing, incredible statement. And we'll see how it comes to pass in a minute. But even though Tyre and Sidon were first of all very wise, they had all worldly wisdom, they really felt themselves invincible, incidentally. They felt nobody could conquer them. You see, years before Alexander ever got there, they had been conquered. And when they were conquered by the Babylonians, they proceeded to move their city from the mainland to an island a half mile offshore. And they had set up housekeeping on that island, and it was a very small island, and it was a fortress. It was literally a rock. And then in addition to that, they built a wall around the entire island, 150 feet high. 150 feet high. That was the wall around Tyre, to say nothing of the fact that it was a half mile offshore, and nothing to the fact that the Phoenicians were the greatest sailors with the greatest navies in the world to defend it. They felt they were invincible. But they were evil. It was a vile, evil city. To show that to you, look at Ezekiel 28. And I want to show you how bad this place was. Ezekiel 28, verse 1. The word of the Lord came again unto me, saying, Son of man, say to the prince of Tyre, thus saith the Lord God, because thine heart is lifted up, and thou hast said, I am a god. I sit in the seat of God, in the midst of the seas. Yet thou art a man and not God, though thou set thine heart as the heart of God. Listen, the human prince really had an ego problem, didn't he? I am a God, he says. I am invincible. I sit in the seat of God, in the midst of the sea. Nobody can do anything with me. And he attacks this proud king. But I want you to notice something in verse 11. All of a sudden, there's a dramatic change. And the Spirit of God goes behind the human prince to the real power. Moreover, the word of the Lord came to me, saying, Son of man, take up a lamentation upon the king of Tyre, and say to him, thus saith the Lord God, thou sealest up the sum full of wisdom and perfect in beauty. Thou hast been in Eden, the garden of God. Who was the most beautiful angel, the one that appeared in Eden? Satan. Every precious stone was thy covering, and he lists them. Verse 14, thou art the anointed cherub that covereth, and I have set thee so. Thou wast on the holy mountain of God. Thou hast walked up and down in the midst of the stones of fire. He was in heaven. Thou wast perfect in thy ways from the day thou wast created till iniquity was found in thee. You see, this is Satan. Verse 4, behold, the Lord will cast her out, and he will smite her power in the sea, and she shall be devoured with fire. Want to know something? Every single detail in that verse was accomplished by Alexander the Great. He came there, and he got very upset. He sent a boat out and said, I want supplies from you. And they said, forget it, Alexander. Who are you? So he took all the rubble that was left from the city, the ancient city, threw it in the sea, and he built a causeway. 1/2 mile, he built a causeway. That's how serious he was about this. He got real irritated. He did it in 7 months. And he marched his army out there and defeated the city. He also got all of the surrounding nations, which he had conquered, to get all of their navies together and use them to help in the effort. You see what God is saying here? He's saying, look, people, I'm going to judge the nations in the end. I'm going to come in judgment with my Messiah. And just to show you that I can do it with the Messiah, look what I could do with a pagan. I could knock off the most fortified, impregnable, invincible city in the world. Now, when my Messiah comes, there will be no escaping. You see the point? And so when this came to pass with Alexander the Great, it was like a great big signpost saying, you're on the right track. God will keep his promise. He kept it here in part one of the prophecy. You can be sure for part two. Now, he's done with Syria. Wipe them out. He's done with Phoenicia. Wipe them out. Moving south. The next place he comes is to Philistia. Verse 5. Ashkelon shall see it and fear. Gaza shall see it and be very sorrowful. Ekron, for her expectation shall be ashamed, and the king shall perish from Gaza, and Ashkelon shall not be inhabited. And a bastard shall dwell in Ashdod, and I will cut off the pride of the Philistines. Now stop there for a second. By now, the Philistines are shaking in their proverbial sandals. They have watched Alexander wipe out the Medo-Persian power in the Battle of Issus. They have seen him sweep with lightning swiftness to the east. They have seen him do in Syria, and in 7 months wipe out an impregnable fortress and take, for all intents and purposes, the whole nation of Phoenicia. And now they see him coming south, and they panic, and they have right to panic, because he comes right to Philistia and accomplishes the same thing. He conquered them. In fact, it's most interesting that history records something of Alexander's defeat of Gaza in detail. It says in this verse, the king shall perish from Gaza. And do you know that in the annals of Alexander, which we have, that is exactly what happened? You see, all the other cities kind of went down easy. They didn't want to get too involved in fighting Alexander. They did the best they could for a little while. They gave up. But Gaza tried to resist, and it took him 5 months to get to Gaza. And by the end of the 5 months, he was very angry. And sort of to show his anger, he gave them no semi-independence, which he did for nations that knuckled under. And he took their king, took great spikes, and drilled holes through the feet of the king, wrapped thongs through the holes, and dragged him through the streets of the city till he was dead. The annals of Alexander even give his name. His name is Betis, B-E-T-I-S, or B-A-T-I-S. Either one, we see it in both ways. Exactly what verse 5 said. Hundreds of years before Alexander was ever born. You understand the meaning of that? And it says in verse 6, and a bastard, a mamzer in Hebrew, a foreigner, a mongrel people, shall dwell in Ashdod. In other words, the Philistines would lose their country to some kind of scavengers. Some mongrel people. Why? Because they were proud, and God broke their pride with Alexander. They've never been anything since. Their name doesn't even exist. But you know something? There's a little bit of grace in verse 7. Because even in the terrible destruction of the Philistines, there was something good. Verse 7 says, and the purging that occurs of the Philistines will cause this. I'll take away his blood out of his mouth and his abominations from between his teeth. But he that remaineth, even he shall be for our God. He shall be like a governor in Judah and Ekron like a Jebusite. Now I want you to get the idea here. The Philistine nation in verse 7 is pictured like a man. Okay? Like a man. Now this man has blood in his mouth and abominations between his teeth. You say, what's that? Philistines in their pagan worship used to make blasphemous sacrifices. And they would drink the blood and eat the sacrificial meat. You know, like in 1 Corinthians 8, meat offered to idols and drinking blood. Acts 15 talks about the pagans did that. And so they were doing that, literally drinking blood and eating abominating sacrifices. And he says here that this purging by God, this use of Alexander to wipe out their country will cause them to spit out their idolatry, to take the blood out of their mouths and the abominations from between their teeth. And he that remains, those who remain after this, shall be for our God. You know what it had? It had actually a redeeming effect on a remnant of the Philistines. So that at the time of Alexander, some of the Philistines turned to God. So judgment is coming, says Zechariah, and it's going to come in a marvelous way. It's going to come sweeping to the east through Syria, Phoenicia, Philistia, and south to Israel. And nobody in history can fulfill that except Alexander the Great, and he did. It's one of the greatest signposts of prophecy in the Bible. You say, well, I got a little hunch in my mind that I know who's next in line. See, if you go right south, Phoenicia, Philistia, next stop, Jerusalem. You're right. You're right. And I will encamp about mine house because of the army, because of him that passeth by, and because of him that returneth. And no oppressor shall pass through them any more, for now I have seen with mine eyes. This is God talking. Now let me take you to the first part of the verse. The first part of the verse is amazing in that it precisely describes the exact advance against Palestine. If you want to check it, volume 11 of Josephus, section 8-3. Jewish historian. Watch this. Notice it says, God will encamp about mine house. What would that be? Where was God's dwelling place? Jerusalem. And God would encamp, and the army would pass by, and then it would do what? Return. Most interesting. Alexander,

0: pray for deliverance. And one night, God gave the high priest a dream. And he told him in the dream to go out and meet Alexander on the road and welcome him to the city, which would have been a little strange. So he did. So Alexander and his army were marching along to the city, and the high priest went out to meet him, and he led a procession. The high priest put on his purple robes and his scarlet robes and his mitre with its gold and the inscription, the name of God engraved. He had all the attendant priests, and you know, there were priests and priests and priests and priests and priests all over the place in Israel. So many priests that you could only serve, if you're lucky, once a year because you had to wait your turn. So many of them. They were all there, marching in white. And when he saw this, he was literally bowled over by it, and he saluted with respect to God, and he bent down and bowed, and he said that he had recently had a dream while he was in Macedonia, and in that dream he had seen this very priest and this procession. And as a result, he said, I'll treat Jerusalem with kindness. He passed by to Egypt. He returned right back by again and never touched the hair of a head of anybody in Jerusalem. Isn't that what it says in verse 8? What happened? I'll encamp about my house because of the army, because of him that passeth by, and because of him that returneth. And no oppressor shall pass through them anymore. For now I have seen with mine eyes. Isn't it interesting? Alexander, watch this one, judged the nations, but he also was used to save the city of Jerusalem. And what God is saying in this text is, if God can use a pagan king in such a miraculous way to judge the ungodly and to save God's people, imagine what he can do with a divine king yet to come in the future. The judgment will be all the greater, as much greater as Christ is than Alexander, and the salvation will be all the greater, as much greater as Christ is than Alexander. It was really the Lord. The I will here refers to the Lord. Now in the middle of verse 8, and I have to note this, we bridge the centuries. We literally bridge the centuries. Because when it says, and no oppressor shall pass through them anymore, that can only refer to the second coming. And there is the transition in the chapter. All of a sudden, the Holy Spirit takes us in a huge leap from Alexander to Jesus Christ. And when Jesus comes and destroys the nations and saves his people, then no oppressor will ever pass through them anymore, for God has seen with his eyes. In other words, the sight of God toward Israel, that all of the affliction has been enough. And God says, I've seen all I'm going to see. It's all over. It's all peace from here on out. It's all the Messiah, the Prince of Peace, the kingdom, the glory from here on. And so, we see the human conqueror. And he's just a signpost to keep our eyes on the fact that if that part of the prophecy was fulfilled, believe me, the second part will be also. Jesus will come. And he will judge the nations in a judgment infinitely beyond anything Alexander ever dreamed, with a might and a power beyond the conception of man, so that the whole earth will literally fall in judgment. And Alexander is a signpost of salvation as we see him save and spare the people of Israel. So shall we see in the day that Jesus comes, that he'll spare his people, Israel. The Bible says he'll redeem Israel and give them their kingdom.
1: You're listening to Grace to You, the Bible teaching ministry of John MacArthur. John's current series is titled The Return and Reign of Jesus Christ. Now, when you're interpreting prophetic books like Zechariah, perhaps the most important question you can ask is this one. How do I know whether a certain passage should be interpreted literally or not? John considered that question

0: with me a while back. I think you'll find his comments helpful. Let's hear them now.
1: The simple answer is that everything in the Bible has a literal interpretation. That is, everything is precise in terms of actual history, actual divine truth. Nothing is ultimately symbolic.
0: Not allegorical.
1: Or allegorical.
0: But you'd allow for normal figures of speech.
1: Well, within any literal interpretation, of course, you have figures of speech. You know, when God is spoken of as holding us in his everlasting arms, it doesn't mean he has arms, or covering us with his wings, it doesn't mean he's a bird. You have figures of speech, you have parables, you have analogies.
0: So is that what people mean when they say you should interpret the Bible literally but not woodenly literal?
1: Yeah, I think the way you would interpret any normal conversation, if I say, you know, that building is as high as the sky, well, we know what you mean.
0: Right.
1: So, yeah, there are normal figures of speech used, but the intent of Scripture is that its accurate interpretation is literal in the sense that it is revealing truth.
0: Yeah, now you say it's revealed truth, and the emphasis on revealed. It's not giving us a coded message.
1: No, and to go one step further, Phil, you don't have figures of speech that can be interpreted any way you want, as if everybody can make his own interpretation of these things, because they are figures of speech, everybody might have his own spin. They are figures of speech that are part of a precise revelation of God that has to be accurately interpreted.
0: That's right, friend. And if you want to dig even deeper into the book of Zechariah and sort through even the more difficult portions, let me recommend a helpful resource by John. It's his commentary on Zechariah. 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Now for the entire Grace to You staff, I'm Phil Johnson. 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And join us again tomorrow as John MacArthur looks at Christ's second coming and how different it will be from his first appearance. 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
5: SRN News, I'm Rich Thomason in Washington. In Switzerland, to launch U.S. negotiations with Iran, Vice President Vance says the talks got off to a good start and will continue even though he is now back home in the U.S. Among other things, Iran has agreed to allow international nuclear inspectors back into the country. Those inspectors are to work in accordance with guidelines laid out by the U.S. Many years ago, the Iranians kicked all inspectors out of the country. Most of the $80 billion that the Trump administration is seeking from Congress would go to pay for the cost of the Iran war. Following action in the Senate, the House could take a vote today on legislation aimed at helping more people join the ranks of homeowners. On Wall Street, the Dow is down 92 points, the NASDAQ off 315 points. More details at srnnews.com.
6: High today in the low 80s, possibility of an afternoon thunder shower. Prayer is not just a discipline. It's a necessity if you want to be dynamically in step with Jesus. It strengthens believers to embrace Christ's presence and fullness in the Holy Spirit. 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
7: The word on traffic for your morning commute.
8: We've had one crash on the turnpike. If you're heading into Boulder, it's westbound at Foothills Parkway. Looks like we've got a bit of a backup there with a slight delay anyway. Into Boulder on US 36, 270, still a little bit of slowing. I-25 is coming in and out of downtown as well as between downtown and the tech center. Still a little bit of leftover volume, but no other big problem spots. 225 in from Parker, still just a little slow. With traffic, I'm Jonathan Steele.
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10: And we're looking in our Bibles in the third chapter of Ephesians. I hope you will find us there. And if you have a copy of the book, The Holy Spirit You May Not Know, or the study guide, you can follow along with us. Find your place in the book, find your place in the study guide, as we talk about this important subject, the strength of the Holy Spirit. It is a wonderful truth, and we're going to explore it in just a moment as we open our Bibles together. The book, The Holy Spirit You May Not Know, is the resource for the month of June. I am so excited about this book because it completes the trilogy on the Godhead. We now have a book called The God You May Not Know, The Jesus You May Not Know, and now The Holy Spirit You May Not Know. These three books meant to help you understand the Father, Son, and Holy Spirit, the three persons of the Trinity. I am sure that for many of you, the Holy Spirit is the most mysterious of the three. The least known about him seems to be true for many people. But we haven't captured everything. We've captured a lot of it and put it in writing, and it's on the CDs that you would get if you got that series, and it's in this book, The Holy Spirit You May Not Know, which you can have this month for a gift of any size to Turning Point. Just send a gift of any size. Do the best you can. And as God enables you to give, ask for your copy of the book, and it will be sent to you right away. It's 250 pages, a hardback, wonderful book for your library. And I told you earlier, many of my friends are reading this book right now and giving me feedback, and it's really encouraging. So we'll begin that study of the strength of the Holy Spirit as we open our Bibles together right now. Mary Slessor was a single young woman who left Scotland at the turn of the century to go be a part of the missionary force in Africa, a place that was filled with incredible danger. But she had this inward spirit that kept her going when a lot of others broke down, gave up, and went home. One night, after a particularly exhausting day, she found herself trying to sleep in a crude jungle hut. And she wrote about it in her diary. This is what she wrote. "I'm not very particular about my bed these days. I lay on a few dirty sticks laid across and covered with a litter of dirty corn shells, with plenty of rats and insects, three women and an infant 3 days old in the tent, and a dozen sheep and goats and cows outside. You probably don't wonder that I slept very little." Then she added these words, "But I had a comfortable, quiet night in my own heart." And that is quite amazing, isn't it? That you can be in the midst of that kind of confusion and have a comfortable, quiet night in your own heart. I know most of us will never sleep in a hut surrounded by goats and rats like Mary Slessor did, but our challenges are just as real. They look different. We face busy schedules and financial difficulties, pressures at school or work. We have relationship problems, and we have the same kind of need. And we need a quiet heart. We need an inner strength to face up to the challenges that are part of all of our daily lives. And today we're going to explore what is, in my estimation, the most wonderful prayer in the New Testament, apart from the prayers of our Lord. It's a wonderful prayer that I hope will be realized in your life and mine as we study it together. That prayer is found in Ephesians chapter 3, verses 14 through 16. Here's what it says. "For this reason, I bow my knees to the Father of our Lord Jesus Christ, from whom the whole family in heaven and earth is named, that he would grant you, according to the riches of his glory, to be strengthened with might through his Spirit in the inner man." Let's look first of all at the posture of this prayer. The first thing we notice is that Paul specifically calls out this posture. He says, "For this reason, I bow my knees to the Father of the Lord Jesus Christ, from whom the whole family in heaven and earth is named." Notice, he's bowing to pray. And I know this doesn't sound strange to us, because maybe before we go to bed at night, we bow to pray. But it was very strange in those days for a Jew to do that, because they never did that. They stood to pray. It wasn't common for ancient Jewish people to bow their knees in prayer, especially in public. We learn from history that they stood upright while praying, using their hands uplifted toward heaven. Remember Jesus and the Pharisee and the tax collector. Here's what he said. "The Pharisee stood and prayed thus with himself." The Pharisee stood to pray, as was the custom. Even the tax collector was standing afar off. Most Jewish people stood when they prayed. But Paul tells us that he was kneeling in prayer for them, for the Ephesians. And I think he wanted to highlight the intensity of that moment, the intensity of his prayer. This was serious business. It was the kind of prayer that brought him to his knees. And Paul wasn't alone in adopting this posture. Luke 22:41 tells us that Jesus was withdrawn from them about a stone's throw, and he knelt down and prayed. And when Stephen was assassinated, we are told he knelt down and cried out with a loud voice, "Lord, do not charge them with this sin." And of course, we all know the famous prayer in Philippians, where we are told that one day at the name of Jesus, every knee will bow and every tongue confess that Jesus is Lord. When I was a student in seminary back years ago, Donna and I remember the first time we ever went to the First Baptist Church of Dallas. We had heard about it most of our lives. It was pastored by a very famous pastor named W.A. Criswell, a Southern Baptist leader who was well known around the world. That first Sunday when we walked into the sanctuary and sat up in the balcony, I was surprised to see that in this church they had installed kneeling benches connected to all the pews. I mean, that was common in more liturgical churches, but it was strange to find that in a Baptist church. Pretty quickly, I realized it wasn't strange at all. When it came time to pray, Dr. Krishna would say, "Let us all bow together," and you would hear the crashing of these kneeling benches being pulled out, kind of like a thunderous sound throughout the church. When that settled down, you'd look, and here was this whole congregation from the balcony. We could see it really well, all on their knees in prayer before God. It was very special. In a similar way, there's something special about our experience of prayer when we kneel. Doing so says outwardly what should be true inwardly, that we are submitting ourselves to the Lord. When you kneel before Him, you're saying, "Lord, you're in control." I remember writing in one of my journals on an occasion that prayer is our declaration of dependence. And that is true. When we pray, we're saying, "Lord, we're counting on you." Quite often it's true that we've tried everything else first, and now we come and we bow before the Lord and say, "Lord, we need your help, and we're counting on you." So the posture of Paul's prayer tells us that what we're talking about today is pretty important. It was important to him, and he wants it to be important to us. Now, there's much more to glean from this prayer, apart from Paul's physical posture. In verses 16 through 19, we learn about the possibilities of this prayer. Ephesians 3:16 says, "Here's what I pray, that he would grant you, according to the riches of his glory, to be strengthened with might through his Spirit in the inner man." Paul asked God to fill the Ephesians with inward power, with inward strength. All the strong words he uses in verse 16, riches, glory, strengthened, and might. And the word might appears over and over in the New Testament, over 120 times in total. It refers to the power that God gives to his people. God gives might to us through the inner part of our being. I'm so taken by the verse in 2 Corinthians 4:16 that the outward man is wasting away, but the inner man is being renewed day by day. That's true. I don't think anybody has to convince us of that. We know it. We experience it, especially the outward man part of it. But the interesting thing is the Bible tells us that while we may be seeming to be weakened in the outward person, we can become strengthened in the inward person. And that's what Paul is praying about. He wants his people, he wants us, to have a strong center so that whatever happens, whatever takes place in our lives, we have this power, this might, this strength that carries us through. One of our friends here at Shadow Mountain is a man named Rob Morgan. He preaches often when I'm not here. And he wrote a book some years ago that became a very special book to me because it was during the early days of my illness. And the book was on strength. The book was called The Strength You Need. I was feeling pretty weak then, and I was looking for strength anywhere I could find it. I remember picking up that book, and Rob had taken all of the passages in the Bible that talk about strength and written a chapter about them. And I was blessed by that book and helped by it. In this book, he said, "We're living in a difficult age, and events on the world stage are disconcerting. In times like these, we need to be stronger, stronger as husbands. We need to be stronger wives, stronger people. We need stronger children, stronger families, stronger churches, stronger determination to tackle each day for good and for God." And he said, "If you're like me, you want stronger faith, stronger peace, stronger joy, and more stamina to do the work the Lord assigns each day." And I kept saying to myself, "Amen, that's what I want. I want to be strong in my spirit. I want to be able to have the resilience and the strength and the stamina to face challenges that come my way, no matter what they may be. Not because I'm strong, but because there's a strength in me that is greater than me." The Bible says God has not given us a spirit of fear, but of power and of love and of a sound mind. And when you're strengthened by the Holy Spirit, Paul says three things will happen in your life. These are things we may not think about, but Paul wants us to know that when, first of all, we are strengthened in the Spirit, we sense the presence of God in our life. Now, this is a little bit delicate, but let me see if I can help us grab hold of it. He says that Christ may dwell in your hearts through faith, verse 17. The Bible says that Christ comes to live within our hearts when we become Christians. And Paul is writing this to Christian people, and he's praying that Christ might dwell in their hearts. There must be a difference between dwelling and living, and there is. The word dwell there means to be at home. Paul says, my prayer for you is that Christ may be at home in your heart. Have you ever been in a place where you were in the house, but you weren't at home in the house? Maybe they talk to you as close to the door as possible so that as fast as you came in, you will leave. You do not feel welcome. You do not feel at home. The Bible says that God's prayer for us is that Jesus Christ might live in our hearts and be at home there, that he might dwell there, that he might be comfortable there. Is Christ comfortable in your heart? Are you comfortable with Christ in your heart? It's interesting to think about that in terms of the scripture that we have here from Paul. John 14:23 says, if anyone loves me, he will keep my word, and the Father will love him, and we will come to him and make our home with him. That's what Almighty God wants. Paul is praying for the believers in Ephesus to experience this. Christ wants not just to be a resident in your life, not just your ticket to heaven. He wants you to be comfortable with him. He wants him to be a part of your daily existence. I don't know if this happens to you, but for me, when I wake up in the morning, the first thing I think about when I wake up is the Lord. And I pray and I talk to him even before I'm totally awake. And many days, the last thing that I think about before I go to sleep is the Lord and what he's done and what he's working in my life. He wants you to be in that vein. He wants the Holy Spirit to bring Jesus Christ into your life, and that he would not just be a resident, but he'd be the president, and he'd be at home there. So here's a question to ask yourself. Is Christ at home in your heart? I'm not asking you if he's in your heart, because most of you already, you've taken Jesus into your heart. But have you made him comfortable? And I don't need to go into all the details of the things that can make Jesus uncomfortable, but you know what I'm talking about. Give him a place of honor and comfort in your heart. He says, when you have this inner strength in the Holy Spirit in your heart, first of all, Christ will be at home in your heart. And then secondly, he says, you will be able to comprehend the love that Christ has for you. Verse 17, that you, being rooted and grounded in love, may be able to comprehend with all the saints what is the width and length and depth and height, to know the love of Christ which passes knowledge. I don't know if you can get your arms around this. What a incredible thing it is to know that somebody loves you. And what a wonderful thing to know that God has you as the object of his love. I know that we know God loves us. We read that, but just think about that for a moment. You are loved by the creator of the universe. He loves you. And Paul wants us to understand that with such desire that he actually gives us the four dimensions of God's love. I don't know if you've ever noticed this before, the width and length and depth and height of his love. Now, I've read a lot of sermons on these. A lot of pastors have taken these four things and created some fanciful sermons. I don't have one of those for you today, but I want to illustrate it for you by taking you to John 3:16. You don't have to turn to it because you all know it. For God so loved the world that he gave his only begotten Son, that whosoever believeth in him should not perish, but have everlasting life. Now, let's look at that verse in terms of the dimensions of the love of God. For God so loved the world. That's the width of God's love. How wide is his love? It's as wide as the world. And anybody teaches you any different than that, they're not teaching the gospel. God loves the whole world. He loves everyone in the world. For God so loved the world. That's the width of his love. That he gave his only begotten Son. How much did he love us? He loved us so much that he dispatched his only begotten son to this earth. That's the length he went to show us his love. He didn't just say, I love you. He said, I love you, and sent Jesus as the person of his love. That whosoever believes in him should not perish. That's the depth of God's love. God loves us so much that he doesn't want us to go into the depth of the earth in hell. He wants to save us from that, and his love reaches to the very depth of life. And his love is also a love that has height to it. He loves us so much that we might have eternal life. Every time you read John 3:16, just remember John 3:16 is the four dimensions of God's love. I remember reading that many atrocities were committed during the period of history known as the Spanish Inquisition. I once read a story about a Spanish prisoner whose bones were discovered when soldiers opened up one of the underground dungeons used by the leaders of the Inquisition. What they found was that flesh and clothing had long since dissolved, but the soldiers found the remnants of bones chained to a wall. And that wasn't all they found. On the wall of that prison, cut into the rock with a sharp piece of metal, was a cross. And above the cross in Spanish was the word height. And below the cross was the word depth. And one arm was length and the other arm was breadth. So not only does John 3:16 teach us the four dimensions of God's love, but so does the cross. I'm sure you have noticed in recent days how many people on business and talk shows are wearing crosses. Everybody wears a cross. But you have to wonder, do they understand that that cross is a symbol of the four dimensions of God's love? He came down to us and reached out to us that we might not go down, but that we might go up to be with him. That's what the scripture says. Love that passes, the Bible says, all understanding. That's what you call an oxymoron. How can love be understood if it passes understanding? Well, the point is that we can't know this love by human knowledge. We can only know this love through the Holy Spirit who is in our heart. Remember, Paul was praying this prayer at a very certain time. I think this is instructive because when we read this prayer in Ephesians, it's right in the context of the anger that was being expressed by the Jews toward the Gentiles and the Gentiles toward the Jews. And Paul was trying to help them understand that God has enough love to bring these two entities together in one thing called the church. The love of God inspires us to go into the worst parts of town and minister to the down and outers. And we can't do that on our own strength, but when we have the Holy Spirit in our lives, when the Holy Spirit is filling us and giving us strength, then we can do what we would not otherwise be able to do. And we can be emissaries of the love of Christ. We should love others in the same way that God loves us. We should reach into the reservoir of God's love for us, and out of that reservoir, we should find a way to love other people. Then, not only is it true, when the Holy Spirit strengthens you, you will sense Christ's presence in your life. And the Holy Spirit will strengthen you so that you can comprehend God's love in your life. But when the Holy Spirit strengthens you, you will be filled with the fullness of God. 3:19 Ephesians, that you may be filled with the fullness of God. These progressions come in the right order. The inner strength of the Holy Spirit leads us to the indwelling of Christ. The indwelling of Christ leads us to the knowledge of God's love for us. And now his abundant love leads us to experience the fullness of God's presence within us. I know over the years when you read about being filled with the Spirit, it sends questions running through your mind. I told you earlier, it doesn't mean filled up like filled up to your knees or your shoulders. It means to be controlled by. When some people read this, they don't understand it because it doesn't mean what it normally would mean in English. It means to be filled by, to be controlled by. When you're filled with God, you're controlled by God. Look at the illustration Paul used later in his book. He said, We aren't to be drunk with wine, but to be filled with the Spirit. In the same way that a person is controlled by inebriation, the Bible says we're to be controlled by the Spirit of God. We're to be controlled by God. He was telling us that when we are allowing the Spirit of God to live His life in us, when we acknowledge that He is there for us, the one thing that will happen is we'll begin to learn what it means for God to control our life. Do you ask God about stuff? Do you ever see somebody in need and you say, God, should I help this person? Do you think God will answer you? Not out loud, but in your heart, in your spirit, He will. Do you ever do things that you do and people question it? What are you doing that for? Did you ever say, because God told me to? And they look at you like you're some weird person. God talks to you. Yes, if you're controlled by God, you have the impressions and the sense in your heart that what you're doing is a God thing. And He gives you great joy to do that, even when some people may not understand it. I told you once before that one of the things I did during Christmas, and I've continued to do it, is to carry a little extra cash around. And when you see somebody that you'd like to bless, just to bless them. And it's so interesting. Donna could tell you, we've had so many interesting stories. When you do that, people don't want to take it. I can't take that. What's that for? And you know what I tell them? God told me to do this. Oh, okay. And then they say thank you and put it in their pocket. Listen to me. God wants to tell us what to do and help us do it. He wants to be in control of our lives. And that sometimes seems so out of perspective for most people. God wants to control my life? Absolutely. When you let the Holy Spirit have His way in your heart, God will control your life. And the possibilities of that are overwhelming. You know, the thing that is so important for you to understand is that God wants the best for your life. I think sometimes people are afraid to let God control their life because they're afraid He's going to take away their joy or take away their fun or take away the thing that makes life meaningful for them. God knows how you are made, and He wants your happiness and your joy more than you do. You turn your life over to Him and you'll discover His way is best, way better than anything you can come up with in your own wisdom. We are so excited about this particular part of the study of the Holy Spirit. We'll continue it tomorrow here on Turning Point. And then Thursday and Friday, we're going to talk about the best evidence of the Spirit in your life. How can you tell by looking at somebody from the outside in whether or not they are filled with the Spirit? I'm going to give you the number one key when we meet together Thursday and Friday. Don't forget to ask for your copy of the book, The Holy Spirit You May Not Know, when you send your gift to Turning Point. And don't forget, time's running out in June, and that offer goes away at the end of the month, so get your request in right away.
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11: AZ sunshine, low clouds, and some patchy fog in some areas early, then afternoon and evening, especially late afternoon and evening thunderstorms, some severe with large hail, heavy rain, and strong gusty winds, highs upper 70s to mid 80s, lows tonight with lingering thunderstorms in the 50s, highs will be 80s Wednesday and 70s and 80s Thursday. Wednesday and Thursday could also bring strong afternoon and evening thunderstorms. I'm meteorologist Don Day.
12: Current temperature
13: 66 degrees.
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13: Are you old enough to remember the Bicentennial Minute? During America's 200th birthday in 1976, CBS ran one-minute segments in which famous and not-so-famous people mostly extolled the greatness of America. Some critics mocked it, but the public seemed to love it. In our divided times, I wish someone could have done something similar for our 250th birthday. One positive note, an anti-communist film festival is in the works for this October. Organizers want to bring forgotten Cold War films back to the big screen. They hope the films will serve as an eye-opener for those joining a growing Marxist and socialist movement in the U.S. The Victims of Communist group is behind it. Among the films they intend to show are Dr. Zhivago and Red Dawn. The problem will be getting them into schools and universities where socialism is being taught as the answer to everything. Too bad we can't also have testimonies from people who've lived under socialism and communism to wake America up. We need awakening. I'm Cal Thomas.
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10: With SRN News, I'm Bob Agnew in Washington. Something of a sell-off in big tech stocks today. It spread all the way from Asia back to the U.S., and it is pulling stocks lower on Wall Street. The growing likelihood of interest rate hikes coming up this year has also helped to deflate the value of some of the major indexes. Iran's foreign ministry says no visit has been scheduled for U.N. inspectors to visit Iran's bombed-out nuclear sites.
18: The sites in question are those earlier bombed by the U.S. at a news conference in Tehran. Baghaei's remarks appear to cut against those made by U.S. Vice President J.D. Vance, who said negotiations in Switzerland won an agreement for the IAEA to visit Iranian sites. The IAEA has been in and out of Iran since Israel's 12-day war against Iran in 2025, but has not been granted access to the bombed enrichment sites targeted by America in that war. I'm Charles Deledesma.
10: This is SRN News.
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20: 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You're not going to want to miss it. Go ahead and like, subscribe to the channel, and share it so we can get the word out on this. This just happened as we went live. The Department of Justice unveiled a $6.5 billion healthcare fraud crackdown. This isn't a replay. This is another round of indictments in other healthcare fraud schemes that the DOJ has uncovered with the partners over at HHS. This is against 90 medical professionals and targets a range of alleged healthcare fraud schemes. There are more than 450, I believe the total number, quoted by the U.S. attorney on site during the press conference they just held was around 455 indictments in this. 455. This is what has been described as the department's largest coordinated anti-fraud effort to date. We have seen some other numbers in the past where you've seen 300 plus indictments. There was a 412 defendants charged back in 2017. So it shows that the work of the DOJ and the HHS and the various executive branch departments are going after this fraud still, but it also comes up at a very interesting time with you see the media focused on things that either they're trying to tear down the administration or they're trying to say things aren't going to work. We'll get into all that. But as we are going live, like I said, I'll reiterate for you, 455 indicted, charged with fraud. This includes 90 medical professionals and targets that range from healthcare fraud schemes such as wound care and opioid distribution. It also includes what officials say is a record number of Medicaid fraud defendants with more than 100 people accused of submitting over $100 million in false Medicaid claims. The operation spanned 57 federal court districts, 45 U.S. states and territories, 46 state Medicaid fraud control units, and they have seized more than $127 million in cash, luxury vehicles, jewelry, and other assets. We're going to break all of this down as we go. But folks, this is what the American people want to see. At a time where there's fighting over amounts of money being spent on restorations and ballrooms and things of that nature, when you are seeing another $6.5 billion healthcare fraud crackdown. This comes on the heels of, remember, just last year, there was a $14.6 billion healthcare fraud crackdown. We've seen things like what's going on in Minnesota, what's going on in California. This is what the American people want to see. They're tired of their money being stolen. You can't even get to the policy issues at hand when it comes to things like Medicare, Medicaid, Social Security, all of these programs that the American people want to see preserved for future generations, but you can't even talk about reform when you're looking at how much is being stolen from them. What's there to reform at this point? As far as we know, they also may be fine if you take out all the fraud. We're going to break all this down, what it means and what the media is saying about it in the segments ahead. You're not going to want to miss it. We're also going to play some sound from Attorney General Blanche as he was on site, as well as RFK Jr., who was on site in this press conference where they just unveiled this. But folks, you want to get in this conversation early. Tell me what you think. Is the government doing what you want them to do when it comes to fraud? Call me at 1-800-684-3110. To talk to me on air. We'll be right back with more on Seculo.
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8: Yeah, we're still looking at a delay on the 225 drive. The 225. Blah, blah, blah, blah, blah. Yeah, we've had a couple of problems out here. 225 southbound down past Colfax. Looks like they're wrapping up on that accident, but it is backed up onto I-70. A little rough through there, especially heading westbound to southbound. The one on the turnpike, that heading into Boulder anyway, looks like it's cleared off to the side. It's still pretty slow there into Boulder. 65th and Arapahoe in Boulder also. Pretty serious accident where a medical chopper was called in. Got a crash also northbound Parker at Lincoln Avenue. And a possible problem also, again, on the Boulder Turnpike coming out of the Federal Heights area westbound. It looks like about 80th Avenue. We're checking on that. With traffic, I'm Jonathan Steele.
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20: Welcome back to Seculo. Will Haynes in studio today. And folks, if you want to talk to me on air, call me at 1-800-684-3110. I'm the only one in studio today. I have Rick Grinnell coming up a little bit later. But we're talking about what just happened with the Department of Justice unveiling this new $6.5 billion healthcare fraud crackdown. This is 455 indictments, 455 charges against among this 90 medical professionals and targets that arrange from healthcare fraud schemes such as wound care and opioid distribution, includes a record number of Medicaid fraud defendants with more than 100 people accused of submitting over $100 million in false Medicaid claims. We're talking about this. We've also talked about the $14 billion that happened last year where they uncovered it. These are very large indictments that they're doing at one time, but it also goes to show that they are continuously working on this, that it takes time for them to investigate and root out all of this fraud. It also begs the question of why we weren't seeing this much to this scale under previous administrations. We do know that it's not like that the Trump administration never cared about this. Back in 2017, they did something similar in his first term. 412 defendants were charged with $1.3 billion in alleged losses. So a high number of defendants, but not as much money taken as we see here. This also, we see that there was in 2024, 193 defendants charged. This is a problem in the United States. We know this. One thing that I've said is that the expansion of Medicaid and Medicare that happened under the Obamacare scheme is the fruit of it. We called out, we saying that, okay, that was the biggest number of people that were able to get on health insurance under Obamacare was the expansion of Medicaid. That was the big, it wasn't the individual mandate. It wasn't the exchange program. It was through Medicaid. And what we're seeing is how many, now that we've had time to have investigative reporting on this, you're seeing how many, even those numbers of people that got onto Medicaid were fraudulent. They were sometimes people that had no idea they had health care because of the way that this, there were so few checks and balances, so few fraud determining mechanisms that they could catch this before it happened, that in the end of the day, what Obamacare ended up doing was drive up your health care costs as well as steal your money. You're getting hit twice as an American taxpayer because the healthcare costs for everyone went up. In many cases, you didn't get to keep your doctor as Obama promised. And you're seeing now that it was so ripe for fraud. They were just able to go in there and just take money. And that's what we're seeing. And they're finally cracking down on it. But I think that even the crackdowns, if there are not real legislative reforms that come after to fix the loopholes that these fraudsters are using, they're clearly going to keep doing it. That's a problem. This is a country that has trillions of dollars in debt that the Republicans and Democrats in Congress can't come together on anything. There's no foreseeable future with a balanced budget. They're going to keep spending. But on top of that, how are you ever going to get to those problems when what we have right now is a system that allows people just to steal and steal and steal and enrich themselves off of your money that's fraudulently taken?
2: But I also think that it's the media doing a disservice to us as well. Because what have you heard about for weeks now about the reflecting pool? And I mean, the Daily, from the New York Times did a whole expose on it. We don't know if this is going to work. We don't know where this money is going for. Is this a waste of money? It cost $14 million, which is a lot of money. I mean, for anyone here in this studio watching this broadcast, it's a lot of money for an individual. But for restoring a monument, sounds about right. Obama tried to fix it. George W. Bush tried to fix it. Reagan tried to fix it. It's a very old piece of concrete that has had many presidents try to fix it. It was leaking in bad disrepair. To completely rebuild it is what a lot of people have said would cost hundreds of millions of dollars. So $14 million, they tried something. And everyone is celebrating what may be a failure, what may not be a failure. There's some vandalism. But that's front page news at the Washington Post. That's leading nightly news broadcast with sending anchors to the reflecting pool to report on this. Is this news right here, this DOJ crackdown, is it the front page on Washington Post right now? No, not on their website. Iran cast doubts on nuclear inspections. Vance said what happened. So trying to ding the administration on that. In the trending articles, you see they're talking about a record heat in France, rooftop solar subscriptions, reflecting pool ducks, COVID vaccine study, Kennedy Center, and McDonald's fried apple pie. Where's this? The Department of Justice and the Department of Health and Human Services taking down $6.5 billion in healthcare fraud. What's this reflecting pool ducks story? I'm interested, right? Because it's trending on Washington Post. That's got to be a big deal, especially when there's something out there about the government taking down $6.5 billion in healthcare fraud, 455 people. The ducks have got to be a bigger deal if that's trending, right? Here's the headline from that. I'm going to click through, doing this in real time for you. A dead duck was seen in the reflecting pool. Then two more were found nearby. Someone was paid, two people actually, this is two people on this byline from the Washington Post, to write this article. It took two journalists, quotes, journalists, to write, a dead duck was seen in the reflecting pool, then two more were found nearby. Meanwhile, there's nothing on their website about this fraud. This is a good thing for every American. I don't care what age, social background, your income status. This is a good news story. This is positive. It's negative that $6.5 billion was stolen from taxpayers, but it is a good news story that the Department of Justice and the Health and Human Services Department are going after fraud in our government. Waste, fraud, and abuse. That's part of the reason that President Trump was elected. Even if you didn't like a lot of his policies, or you didn't like his personality, or you didn't think he was conservative enough, or you didn't think he was liberal enough, or whatever, people were excited by the fact that someone was finally saying, maybe we should look at all the waste, fraud, and abuse in our government. And what were we told? DOGE is bad. It's going to kick people off their health care. They're going to lose their government benefits. There's no real fraud problem. We see indictments. It's fine. Nothing to see here. How dare you shut down USAID? There's no way that it was funneling money to places and things that no American would want to fund around the world. How dare you? How dare you? How dare you? And they filed lawsuit after lawsuit after lawsuit to get things shut down, to slow the work down, to stop it effectively. But the government didn't stop, and the agenda didn't stop to go after fraud. And we're seeing that, and that's a good thing. That's something to celebrate. As we sit here on the precipice of the 250th anniversary of this country, a legacy item would be something where you are able to drastically expose the fraud in this country and wipe it out as much as possible, fix the loopholes, and also put fraudsters on notice that it's not an easy payday. That's a good legacy item. But meanwhile, we're getting headlines from the Washington Post about a dead duck. One seen in the reflecting pool, and then two others were found nearby. So this true crime story from the Washington Post is about three dead ducks. That's the mystery of the decades. Meanwhile, 455 indictments were announced this morning. I keep refreshing the page, hoping that this will pop up somewhere, that they have someone writing about this, because this is a big story. The reflecting pool is peanuts compared to that. Yeah, that may not have worked, the reflecting pool, right? But it

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2: Welcome back to Seculo. Will Haynes here. I'm about to get to some phone calls because I think some of you are as fired up as I am today about this situation. I just can't get over the duck story at the Washington Post. It really is hysterical because talk about making a mountain out of a molehill. The amount of waste in our government, if they are going to pinpoint one thing and try to say this reflecting pool is the worst thing that's ever happened, as they have been trying to do for weeks now, it's just absurd, and it makes you laugh in a way, but makes you sad in another way. But I did want to bring this up real quick. If you watched yesterday, we talked about this student in Washington State. She's in the Highline Public School District in Washington State. And this is now the third time that she has been singled out really for her beliefs in this school district. And we've had to fight for this young Christian girl since she was in second grade. She's in sixth grade now. We fought for her in second grade when she was subjected to these authoritarian searches of her backpack every single day to make sure she wasn't bringing in contraband. What was that contraband? Bible verses on a piece of paper, gospel tracts. Singling out a second grader. Imagine that for something that is guaranteed by the First Amendment of the United States. And then she was told she can't say Jesus at school just earlier in this school year. And then finally, she was forced to attend an assembly. It was called an inclusion assembly, but it wasn't just an inclusion assembly. And when she said, hey, some of this makes me very uncomfortable, one teacher said, okay, yeah, you don't have to attend. I guarantee you if they had a, a Trump rally in a school, which I don't think they would in Washington State, and students said, this makes me uncomfortable, they'd probably be able to opt out. But instead she said, hey, some of this makes me uncomfortable. Can I not be in here? She left, was able to leave from one teacher, and then another teacher forced her back in and said, you don't have a choice. And this girl was forced to remain in there as she wept, thinking that she was going to get in trouble or she'd be in trouble, or just knowing that she was being forced to violate her beliefs by attending. We're on that. We're going to talk about it more tomorrow. We'll have Christy Campagnone join us. She has been helping this family since the girl was in second grade. So she'll be able to give even more context. She knows this family very well at this point. And we are so grateful that we can help this family and this brave girl for standing up for what she believes in since she's in second grade. I mean, just the fact of that, the school district's trying to crush her in many ways of saying, hey, don't stand up for what you believe. Don't talk to your friends about your beliefs. But she is brave enough and courageous enough to say, no, I know what's right. I'm going to continue to do this.

0: We are so grateful that we can stand alongside this family, but we can't do it without you, the ACLJ members and champions. If you're a champion, you have a set it and forget it donation that you know every month you want a certain amount of money to go to the ACLJ to continue fighting for girls like this. And you can go to aclj.org/champions and you can be one of those champions that's standing alongside this middle school girl who is extremely courageous. She is the hero of this story. She knows that she can stand up for her faith, and she also knows that an organization like the ACLJ has her back. And what does that mean? It doesn't just mean the people here talking on air or in the studio over there. It means the attorneys. It also means you, ACLJ champions or one-time donors at aclj.org. You're standing with her. You are the backstop holding her up as she is courageous in what is extremely difficult years for a young girl, middle school. Everyone talks about how difficult middle school is. It's almost a joke that you survived middle school, right? Now imagine that it's not just all the social issues with your peers and the disagreements and the changes you go through as you're growing up and becoming more mature and learning about life and you're not a little kid anymore. But also you have this administration coming after you nonstop. So we're standing up for her. They have until the 25th of this month, June 25th, to respond to the very forceful letter that was sent to them that includes things like, hey, three strikes and you're out, folks. This is the third time you've come after this girl. So stand with her and support the ACLJ at aclj.org. I want to get to a phone call here in this segment. I'm going to keep coming through this as we go. Let's go to first Jim from Maryland on line four. Jim, you're on Seculo.
1: Hey, good afternoon. It's good to hear you guys. I was elated when I turned on your show and heard about the fraud indictments. But like every other American, what I think we're really waiting for is to hear about the indictments of our traitorous and criminal politicians that we, the people, elected and put in office. People like Ilhan Omar, Ocasio-Cortez, they've all been shown to have earned all this kind of money on a salary of, what, $150,000 a year? I think the American people are waiting. They're elated at what you uncovered, what was uncovered by the DOJ. But when are these politicians going to start facing justice?
0: Yeah, Jim, I know there's a lot of chatter around Ilhan Omar and the net worth that seemed to grow very quickly. And then they tried to say, no, that didn't really happen. It was a mistake, an accounting error where all of a sudden we had a net worth of $30 million. Honestly, it's up to the Department of Justice to look at things when there is evidence of a crime and go through the natural and proper process. And I think that's also the key here is that you don't want indictments that are not sound, that won't go anywhere, and then it disheartens the people anymore. You want the rule of law to stand. You want it to continue and be done the proper way. But it is disheartening when you see things like grand jury subpoenas that were issued surrounding Governor Walz of Minnesota, right? Former VP candidate. Can you remember that? Or have you already forgotten about him? But a judge blocked DOJ subpoenas, saying they were blatantly unlawful. They were political retribution for his refusal to assist the immigration crackdown. I assume that these will be appealed to some degree. But it's interesting when we know what we've seen thus far is that there are whistleblowers saying they knew about the fraud in Minnesota and would ignore it. So the DOJ is trying to uncover corruption and fraud of elected officials, but it's tough. It's a tough climate. Some judges get political. Some indictments get political. And a purely political indictment is not good either. So if it's just done for that reason, not good. If the judge is just saying it is that, that's not good either. It's a tough place to be right now, Jim. I understand your concern. I understand a lot of Americans' concern that get disheartened when they think they see rampant corruption. I mean, we're even hearing about Senator Gallego right now using campaign cash to pay his mother-in-law as a babysitter and using campaign cash to go to Disney. That doesn't sit right with the American people. So hopefully the DOJ will look into all these things. We'll be back with more Seculo after this break, but support the work of the ACLJ at aclj.org or become a champion today.
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4: With SRN News, I'm Bob Agnew in Washington. Something of a sell-off in big tech stocks today. It spread all the way from Asia back to the U.S., and it is pulling stocks lower on Wall Street. The growing likelihood of interest rate hikes coming up this year has also helped to deflate the value of some of the major indexes. Iran's foreign ministry says no visit has been scheduled for U.N. inspectors to visit Iran's bombed-out nuclear sites.
5: The sites in question are those earlier bombed by the U.S. at a news conference in Tehran, but Ghayi's remarks appear to cut against those made by U.S. Vice President J.D. Vance, who said negotiations in Switzerland won an agreement for the IAEA to visit Iranian sites. The IAEA has been in and out of Iran since Israel's 12-day war against Iran in 2025, but has not been granted access to the bombed enrichment sites targeted by America in that war. I'm Charles Deletesma.
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6: Denver weather.
7: Hazy sunshine, low clouds, and some patchy fog in some areas early, then afternoon and evening, especially late afternoon and evening thunderstorms, some severe with large hail, heavy rain, and strong gusty winds, highs upper 70s to mid 80s, lows tonight with lingering thunderstorms in the 50s, highs will be 80s Wednesday and 70s and 80s Thursday. Wednesday and Thursday could also bring strong afternoon and evening thunderstorms. I'm meteorologist Don Day.
8: Current temperature,
9: 66 degrees.
10: The word on traffic for your morning commute.
11: Yeah, we're still seeing some jamming on 225 southbound at Colfax. Remnants of an accident there. It should be kind of on the right side. It is slow for a bit in there, so it may take you a few extra minutes if you're coming through on that particular stretch of 225. 270 is running a little heavy. I-70 west from Colorado to Brighton and southbound I-25 into downtown. And we did have a rock scaling closure. They have since reopened, but we are looking at some slowing and delays coming down Floyd Hill through U.S. With traffic, I'm Jonathan Steele.
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13: Jesus said to the Pharisees, you diligently study the scriptures because you think by studying them you have eternal life. Yet these are the very scriptures that testify about me, yet you refuse to come to me to have eternal life. In other words, you're guilty of a greater sin because now I've left heaven, I've become incarnate flesh, I've lived among you, I've demonstrated I was God. Now you're totally guilty because I came to demonstrate my love for you and how we could be in relationship, and you hate me. Right? So now you're guilty of an even greater sin. It's very similar to what Jesus was talking about when he talked about blasphemy of the Holy Spirit back in the Gospel of Matthew and other places. But in Matthew chapter 12 and verse 30, here's what Jesus said. He who is not with me is against me. How about that? I'm not really against Jesus. I'm not really with him, but I'm not against. No, if you're not with Jesus, you're against him. And he who does not gather with me scatters. Therefore, I say to you, any sin and blasphemy shall be forgiven people, but blasphemy against the Holy Spirit shall not be forgiven. But whoever speaks a word against the Son of Man, it shall be forgiven him. But whoever speaks against the Holy Spirit, it shall not be forgiven him, either in this age or in the age to come. And then there's Christians that read that like, oh my gosh, I hope I haven't committed the blasphemy of the Holy Spirit. Did I commit it? Am I going to hell? Okay, let me talk about what the blasphemy of the Holy Spirit was. When Jesus came and had his earthly ministry, the Holy Spirit came upon him at his baptism, did all the miracles through him. It was the Holy Spirit's work through Jesus that was magnifying the fact that Jesus in flesh is indeed God, right? And what people were saying is, no, Jesus isn't God. The works he is doing are of the, what? The devil. In other words, when the Holy Spirit was magnifying Jesus as Lord, everybody was saying, he's not Lord, he's of the devil, right? That's blasphemy of the Holy Spirit. It's unbelief in the fact that Jesus Christ is Lord. In that generation, if you didn't believe that Jesus Christ is Lord, you would be unforgiven. In any generation, that's the same truth, right? The only unforgivable sin is the sin of unbelief. The only damnable sin is the sin of unbelief. God will forgive it, but if you die in your unbelief that Jesus Christ is Lord, that's unforgivable forever. I mean, the one thing you need to get to the place of is recognizing that Jesus Christ is Lord and placing your faith and trust in him and in him alone. Because he's the only way you have access to the Father. The only people you will see in heaven are people who believe that Jesus Christ is Lord is the only way to God the Father. That's it. There's no other way. There's no other way. According to God's word. According to what I believe with my whole heart. It's Jesus and him alone. This is what he was saying. And the world does not know God. The world is guilty of their sin because Jesus came and demonstrated it. You say, well, what does that have to do with me? Let me tell you. Jesus Christ came and died for your sins as well. Jesus Christ provided his word. Jesus Christ provided an example. Jesus Christ provided the scripture so that you could be aware of everything that he did on your behalf. The Bible says in the book of Romans, there is no one who seeks God, no, not one, right? But God, what? Demonstrated his love for us, and while we were yet sinners, Christ died for us. For the wages of sin is death, but the free gift of God is eternal life through Christ Jesus our Lord. Therefore, if you confess with your mouth that Jesus Christ is Lord and believe in your heart God raised him from the dead, you will be saved. I mean, you have enough information just right now, everybody that's listening to my voice, to know how to have access to God the Father. Here's the question. Do you? Right? Some people say, well, I don't want that because God's judging me. God's telling me I'm dirty. It's because you are. Right? And here's what he's saying. I can cleanse. I can make you anew. I can make you right. I don't mind people telling me the truth. The reason I came to the cross is because I knew I was a sinner and I wanted everything that he had and I wanted to be washed clean and I wanted a new identity and I wanted a new name and I wanted to know God could love me no matter what. And that's open to any single person in the world. All right. That's what he's saying. But the world doesn't know God and the world is guilty of sin. That's why you have a conversation with many people and they will tell you there's a lot of ways to God. Or they'll tell you, I don't believe in Jesus, but I'm very spiritual. I'm kind of a spiritual person. No, you're dead in your transgressions and sins, and the wrath of God the Father remains on you. And until you repent and trust in Christ, you don't have a relationship with God. You got to come to Jesus. That's why Jesus said, I mean, even in other books of the Bible, like in James, do you not realize that friendship with the world is hatred towards God? If you're friends with the world and the world loves you, that's hatred towards God. I mean, let me just tell you this, because I hear Christians say this sometimes. I used to hear it more when I was in college. There'll be that guy out there that says something like this, like, well, you know, non-Christians like to hang out with me because they see me as one of those cool kind of Christians. Like, I can hang out with my non-Christian friends and they don't feel bad about that and I don't feel bad about them and we can all get along and that's why I'm such a good witness. No, that's why you're carnal. The reason your non-Christian friends don't have a problem with you is because you're not living for Jesus. That's why they don't have a problem with you, right? There's no such thing as a cool Christian. That's a carnal Christian. That's you living for yourself, trying to be cool because you care more about how you look than how Jesus looks. Start living for him and see how cool your non-Christian friends think you are, right? Because the ones that are elect will come to Christ and be like, wow, I didn't know that that's what it looked like to be a Christian. Thanks for living it out. And the ones that aren't, they'll reject you outright. And the reason you're trying to be cool is because you care more about what the world thinks about you than what God does. There's no such thing as a cool Christian. I've been a Christian for 30 years. I am not cool. Right? I don't think there's any argument here. My kids would agree. My wife would agree. Y'all would agree. I'm not cool. But I definitely know this. I love Jesus. Right? So I'm not trying to be cool. I'm not trying to come alongside of you and make sure we're really good buddies first. Right? I want to live for Jesus in such a way that you see the light of Christ in my life, because we're called to be salt and light, right? That's what God tells us. He goes on and says this. Why do they do this? Verse 25, but they have done this to fulfill the word that is written in their law. They hated me without cause. You can look up Psalm chapter 69, verse 4, and you'll see the reference for that. There's a slight reference also to Psalm 35, 19. But, I mean, basically Jesus is saying the very scriptures that they say they believe testify to the fact they're going to hate me without reason, and they actually fulfilled the very thing that the law said they were going to do. They hated me without cause. This is why it's so important for us to live for Jesus, because the world does not know God and is guilty of their sin. That's why we must band together and be who God called us to be. Why? Because the world doesn't always want to hear who Jesus is. Because the law condemns, grace brings life. All the law points out is what you can't do for yourself, and grace comes in and says, but I'll do it for you through Jesus. I told you a couple weeks ago, when I was out in Vegas sharing our faith on the streets and talking to different people, one of the guys that didn't trust Christ, I was walking through the gospel with him, and I was laying out the law for him and asking him questions like, have you ever cheated anybody before? The guy's like, oh yeah, totally have cheated people. Yeah, and started giving me examples. I'm like, you ever lied to anybody before? Yep, totally lied, and here's what I've done. I said, you ever lusted after a woman? No, never done that one. I'm like, you've never lusted once in your life. He's like, no, I don't think so. I said, well, you already told me you're a liar, so I don't know that I believe you. But what the law does is it says this. If you're guilty of breaking just one part, what? You're guilty of breaking it all. That's the gospel. There's no one that comes to right standing with Christ because Christ died, but I also had some good things to offer. That Christ died, but I've tried to be a pretty good person. That Christ died and I've gone to church pretty much every week. That Christ died and I've been generous with my money. No, it's just Jesus plus nothing. It's Christ died and there's no other way to the Father except through Jesus Christ. And whether you're in seventh grade, fourth grade, 92 years old, man, woman, boy or girl, we all come the same way in humble submission saying, I can't get there, but I believe that you can make me who you want me to be. I'm placing all my faith and trust in you. That's the gospel. And we need to hold on to that truth because we live in a day and age, and every generation is that same day and age, that is hostile to that message. In every generation, there will always be people who say the Bible's old, it's outdated, it's old-fashioned, it doesn't work anymore. Still changing my life and the lives of those around me. I'm going to preach it until I go meet Jesus in heaven, right? It's true. The world does not know God, and they are guilty of sin. And let me give you a final reason why we need to hang together, why we need to abide and thrive together. Let me tell you why. Because we are Christ's witnesses to the world.
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13: And let me give you a final reason why we need to hang together, why we need to abide and thrive together. Let me tell you why. Because we are Christ's witnesses to the world. We are Christ's witnesses to the world. Notice what he says. Now, think about this. How many of you, if I said today, hey, as soon as we break here, we're going to go out and share faith with every un-Christian person we find. How many would say, hey, I need a little help with that, right? I could use a little help if we're going to do that, right? Notice what Jesus says in verse 26. When the helper comes, Don't you love the definition of the Holy Spirit as the helper, the paraclete, the one who comes alongside? Who's doing the witnessing? It's the Holy Spirit that always does the witnessing, either outside in or in and through you. It's always the Holy Spirit. He says this, when the helper comes, whom I will send to you from where? The Father, that is the Spirit of truth who proceeds from the Father, he will testify about me. What do you have in that one verse? Oh, you have Father, you have Son, and you have Holy Spirit. That's right. They're the Trinity. All three co-equal. Father, Son, and Holy Spirit. Three distinct persons, one great God. How does all that work? I don't know. Glory to God, right? That the Father sends the Holy Spirit to his people. That everybody who's trusted in Christ has the Holy Spirit resident in them. Why? Because verse 27 says why. And you will testify also because you have been with me from the beginning. You'll testify. Now, we see this word testify. Oftentimes, we picture like somebody standing up and speaking. And that's part of it, right? But this word testify is really from the Greek word martyreo, which is where we get our English word martyr. It means more than just speaking. It means to bear witness to something. We think of the word witness in our culture of something that we see. So if I'm out on a Hampton Avenue and I see a car come by and hit somebody else, I'm a witness to that accident. Or if I go to a sporting event and I watch somebody hit a home run, I'm a witness to that home run. I'm watching it. But the way the Bible would define witness is not something that you watch, it's something that you do. It's when you're bearing witness. It's when you're in the car. It's when you're on the field. It's when you're doing this. Being a witness is what God wants us to be. Doing comes from being. As a matter of fact, think about the book of Acts, in Acts chapter 1 and verse 8, right before Jesus ascended into heaven. They were asking about times and when the kingdom was coming and all this stuff. He said, don't worry about that, but you shall receive power, what? When the Holy Spirit comes upon you and you will be, not do my witnessing, you will be my witnesses in Jerusalem, in Judea, and Samaria, and to the ends of the earth. It's who you are. If you're in me, you're going to be my witness. You're going to bear witness to the fact that I am the Lord Jesus Christ. And the Holy Spirit's going to come in your life to help you bear witness to the fact that I'm still alive. That's what's going to happen. And that's exactly what the apostles did. I mean, they were bearing witness to the fact that Christ was in them. And they were continuing to testify to that message because, not because God told them to do it, but because God was in them helping them to do it. I mean, in Acts chapter 4, one of my favorite chapters in the book of Acts, when Peter and John are arrested, do you know why they were arrested? Because in Acts chapter 4, verse 12, here's what they said. And there is salvation in no one else, for there is no other name under heaven that has been given among men by which we must be saved. In other words, you killed the Lord and Christ, but don't worry, he rose from the dead, and he's the only way to heaven. And people didn't like that, so they arrested them and were threatening them. But notice what they say about Peter and John. In Acts 4:13. Now, as they observed the confidence of Peter and John and understood that they were uneducated and untrained men, can you imagine that? Can you imagine sharing the gospel if you didn't go to seminary or didn't go to an evangelism class? I mean, how in the world could you do that? They were uneducated and untrained. How in the world did that happen? Well, they had the Holy Spirit inside of them. If you have the Holy Spirit inside of you, you are his witness. You're already witnessing to the fact that he's alive. What do they say? When they noticed they were uneducated and untrained men, they were amazed and began to recognize them as having been with Jesus. What's the best way to be a witness? Spend time with Jesus. What's the best way to be a witness? Spend time with Jesus. The more you prioritize worship, the more you prioritize his word, the more you prioritize prayer, the more you prioritize groups, the more you prioritize his glory, the more God will use you as his witness. And these guys weren't scared at all. They knew who they believed in. Because when you get down to Acts chapter 4, verses 19 and 20, when they were going to beat them, they summoned them in Acts 4:18, actually, and they summoned them and they commanded them not to speak or teach at all in the name of Jesus. So here's the command. Here's all we're telling you. Do whatever you want. Have your own religion. Have your own gatherings. Just don't speak or teach at all in the name of Jesus. Many Christians today be like, we're fine with that. No problem. As long as you don't hurt me. Listen to what these guys say. But Peter and John answered and said to them, whether it is right in the sight of God to give heed to you rather than God, you be the judge. In other words, you make the laws. You get to decide whether it's legal or not. You get to decide whether we get beat or not. You get to decide all that. We're not here to debate about what the world thinks should or shouldn't be. Let me tell you what we're here for. For we cannot stop speaking about what we have seen and heard. In other words, it's done with us. Jesus is the King. He is alive. He is our Lord. We will not stop teaching. We will not stop speaking, and we will continue to live for Him. You decide what you need to do with it. That's your job. We're not stopping. That's what it means to be a witness of Jesus. Amen? Why could they do that? Because the Holy Spirit was in them. It was the Holy Spirit testifying in and through them. It's the Holy Spirit that does the work in evangelism. If it wasn't, it's up to you. What are you going to do? How are you going to lead anybody to Christ? What's your sales pitch? What's your target audience? I mean, we can't do that. But if you just live for Jesus and be His witness and in all areas of your life demonstrate that Jesus Christ is Lord, He'll give you opportunities and give you words at the right time to tell people why it is you do the things that you do. I mean, I love John chapter 9. Jesus heals this blind man. Pharisees start coming to Him and trying to get Him to deny that Jesus did it. And they're like, hey, what's the blind man's testimony? He's only been unblind for a period of minutes. He doesn't know anything about any kind of doctrine. And here's what he says. All I know is this. Once I was blind, now I see. Jesus did it. That's it. That's witnessing. Right? I mean, we make it so stinking complicated. Right? Let God do all the work. All you need to do is live it and tell it. If you'll live it and tell it, God will do the work. That's what He promised, because you're His witnesses. 2 Corinthians 5:20 says, for we are Christ's ambassadors, as though God were making His appeal through us. Therefore, we urge you on Christ's behalf, be reconciled to God. That's what He wants. And this is what He's saying here. You're going to be my witnesses. That's why we need to abide and thrive together. Why? Because there's way more at stake than just whether you like the preaching in our church. There's way more at stake whether you like the worship set or not in our church. There's way more at stake whether or not these would have been the people you would have picked for your small group. There's way more at stake to know, is this the style of chair you would have picked if you were on the committee? I mean, there's way more at stake than that. What's at stake is the eternity of people who have been called by God to be His, and we are collectively His witnesses to get that done. And the more fervent and prioritized our worship and prayer and study is, the more fervently we live in community with one another and build one another up, the greater God can do His work. Amen? Now, a couple weeks ago, I got back from Fresno, California, and there's a lot of fires out in Fresno right now. And I was learning a lot about fires, and I was learning about all the things that go on out there, and I was learning about the Redwood Forest, right? The Sequoia National Forest, and what those trees are like. And I remember going as a boy, kind of looking up and seeing those and stuff, but I didn't realize. So I started doing some research on these trees and learned that some of these trees can grow upwards of 350 feet. That's massive. I mean, it's like a skyscraper. I mean, it's huge. But do you know that redwood trees, their root system, even if they're 350 feet, only goes down underground about 6 to 12 feet. I mean, can you imagine? And yet, there's really no stories about them falling over. In winds, heavy winds, and heavy rains, even in fires, they stay connected. Do you know why? Because their root system is so intertwined with all the other trees next to them that when one tree starts blowing, the other trees are holding it up. I mean, isn't that amazing? That's the picture of what Jesus is presenting in John 15. That we are the root system abiding in Christ, holding one another up. Why? Because it's hard to be a Christian. You didn't hear me. It's hard to be a Christian that lives for Jesus. Like sometimes we think if I just get on Team Jesus and my life's going to get better and my marriage is going to get better and my kids are going to get happier and everything's going to be great and my small group's going to love me and I'm going to have better dinners at night and the sporting, I mean, it's just going to be awesome. Here's the one thing that Jesus will promise you. Trials are coming your way. Why would trials come your way? Because when God takes you through a trial, it's not to build your character, it's to reveal His character through you. And the way that the world will know that Jesus is really alive, if it was just a bunch of people that everything went perfect. I walked into this church, I got physically healed. Perfect. I walked into this church, I got saved. And from then on, I never had another money problem. And I got saved, and my marriage was perfect. And all we do is smile and giggle all the time. That's all we do in our marriage. And my kids are happier, my teeth are whiter. I mean, I grew hair on my head. I mean, can you imagine? That's not what God does. And I don't know what your trial is going to be, but I guarantee you whatever the trial is that you have, it's not the one you would have picked for yourself. And God picks it for you to take you through it so that when other people watch, you said you believe in Jesus. I'm watching you now. Are you still His witness? Oh, yeah. I still love Jesus even though this is falling apart in my life. Don't be surprised at the painful trial you're suffering. You're his witnesses. Why would God choose any less? And the greater trial he gives you only means that he loves you and trusts you even more to endure it. It's normative for Christians to go through trials. Amen? That's what he's saying. And we are like those redwoods that grab one another and we hold one another up so that when one's feeling like it's going to get knocked over at work, we're there in group holding them together saying, I'm here with you. And when one's marriage is feeling like it's going to get knocked, no, I'm here for you. And when one's kid is wayward, no, I'm here for you. You know, I preached this last night. I had somebody come and tell me all sorts of things about redwoods I didn't even know. So one told me like, they put ink in one of the redwood trees and they discovered it later miles away because the ink carried through the root system. I don't know if it's true, but it preaches really well, right? But that's the kind of thing we want to have here, isn't it? Because when I go through trials, what am I looking for? I'm looking for some other people to hold me up. Tell me it's okay. Tell me Jesus still loves me. He's still looking out for me. I need that. Guess what? You need that too. That's why abiding and thriving together in Christ is imperative for us to continue to grow, because they're going to hit. And usually what happens in a church is we stop being authentic, or we think there's something wrong with us, or maybe I should have got my marriage right first and then I'll come back to church, or hey, maybe if my kid's wayward, maybe they're not going to let me lead anymore because maybe I was a bad parent, so I'm going to stay away for a while too. Or you know what? This is something I should have known better and I acted this way and I still sinned and I don't know if they're going to welcome me anymore because I should have, could have, would have, right? No. Church is the place where we abide in Christ because we're connected to him. And because we're connected to him, we're called to love one another. And the reason we're called to do that is because the world is the one that's hostile, always trying to knock us over. We're the ones that are holding one another up. Amen? That's who we are. So the way I want to end our service today is a little different than we normally end. We're not going to sing a song, but on both campuses, here's what I'd like you to do. I'd like you on both campuses just to stand up right where you are right now. And before I close this in prayer, here's what I'd like you to do. I want you to do this in Broomfield as well as what we're doing here in Englewood. I want you to join hands across aisles, so kind of move together, and we're going to kind of symbolize what we are to one another. Everybody join a hand. And as you're holding onto this hand, here's what you can know about the person's hand you're holding onto. They're either going through a trial, they've just come out of a trial, or they're getting ready to go into one. Promise you. Everybody's hand you're holding onto. And we're holding hands, not because we're best friends, not because we're like just the bestest buddies, and we're holding hands because we represent the Lord Jesus Christ, and we're holding one another up, and we're building one another up, and we're praying for one another's burdens, and we care for one another. And this is the symbol of what Christ is calling us to be, that our root system would be so intertwined with one another that God could get his work done in and through us collectively as a body of people. Amen?
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4: With SRN News, I'm Bob Agnew in Washington. It's primary day in 4 states. Voters going to the polls to elect candidates in Utah, Maryland, New York, and South Carolina. In New York City, Socialist Mayor Zohran Mamdani is endorsing 3 far-left candidates. They're all running against sitting Democrat members of Congress. And in South Carolina, an interesting situation where President Trump is actually throwing his support behind 2 Republicans in a runoff there. Defense Secretary Pete Hegseth making the rounds on Capitol Hill. He told senators the Pentagon needs roughly $80 billion, mostly to cover the cost of the war in Iran. France is enduring sizzling temperatures. Trains, concerts, and sports events had to be canceled over the weekend. Authorities are cracking down on drinking alcohol in public as exceptional heat is unfurling across parts of Europe and making it dangerous. Multiple drownings reported as people are seeking relief in whatever water they can find. This is SRN New.
19: Denver weather.
7: Hazy sunshine, low clouds, and some patchy fog in some areas early. Then afternoon and evening, especially late afternoon and evening, thunderstorms. Some severe with large hail, heavy rain, and strong gusty winds. Highs upper 70s to mid 80s. Lows tonight with lingering thunderstorms in the 50s. Highs will be 80s Wednesday and 70s and 80s Thursday. Wednesday and Thursday could also bring strong afternoon and evening thunderstorms. I'm meteorologist Don Day.
2: Current temperature,
9: 70 degrees.
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23: The pressure that we all face comes from myriads
0: of places, sometimes the pressure and the stress comes from an unrealistic expectations that we place. Sometimes the stress and the pressure just comes from the fast-paced life that we seem to be living in this society, or because we overcommit ourselves. When that happens, and we get overstressed or pressured in life, you discover one thing begins to take place, and that is the priorities in life becomes out of kilter. Our priorities get mixed up. And therefore, the very concept of waiting upon the Lord for wisdom from above is so alien. I know some of the young people listening to me and said, yeah, what is that waiting business? I mean, you know, that's just an alien concept for them. We don't wait much. We do everything fast, and we do everything instantaneously. We are so afraid that we're going to miss out on something that might bring us fulfillment. And so we go after it, and we end up not finding it. We try to seize and squeeze every moment. Yes. One of the major reasons why people live frustrated lives is because we are chugging out ahead of God. We're forever chugging ahead of God instead of waiting behind Him and allow Him to pull us along. In fact, that's what James is saying here in verse 13. James chapter 3, verse 13. Turn to it with me, please, as we continue in this series of evidence of faith. He said, who is wise and understanding among you? Let him show it by his good life, by deeds done in humility that comes from wisdom. Not seeking and not waiting and not applying God's wisdom in every situation in life, not just daily, but in every situation in life. Living by godly wisdom, not worldly wisdom, is the seventh evidence of faith. First of all, James tells us about the cause of stress. And he said the cause of stress is aretheia. Aretheia. That is an important word. That's why I gave you the word itself. It is a central word. It's an important word. E-R-I-T-H-E-I-A. Aretheia. Now, some of your Bibles, it says selfish ambition. But it really, originally, it did not mean that. It came to mean that now, but originally, it was not a word that has negative connotation. It was a positive word. It meant somebody paid for hire. Somebody paid for work. But then later on, as people began to see work only as what they can get out of it, not their gift to it, it became known as selfish ambitions. When work becomes only what you can get out of it, not what you put into it, that's selfish ambitions. And today, selfish ambition has become the highest form of idolatry in our culture. It's what I can grab out of my job. It's what I can grab out of relationships. It's what I can grab of every opportunity. When I and what I can get becomes the center, false wisdom, worldly wisdom, wisdom that is not from God, sets in. What are the symptoms of false wisdom? Well, here they are. Verses 14, it says, bitter envy, self-centered desires. Verse 16, when bitter envy and self-centered desires set in, disorder and chaos and stress and impaired judgment become the norm. Question, why does James call this worldly wisdom satanic? Why does he call it satanic wisdom? Because Satan is the author of it. The way you know it is it focuses not only on self, but it also focuses only on this life. It has no room for eternity. It doesn't give eternity too much thought. It cares only for the here and now. It tells you that you are in control of your destiny. It tells you that you are your own God. And because of that lie comes out of the pit of hell, when it sets in, it causes depression. Another question. Are the believers in Jesus Christ susceptible to this worldly wisdom? Absolutely true. I don't only fight worldly wisdom once a day, several times a day. You and I are tempted by this satanic wisdom every single day, in business, in relationships, in everything we do. But the only solution for that false wisdom, that satanic wisdom, that worldly wisdom is what? Godly wisdom. You replace it with godly wisdom. Let me give you an example of how satanic wisdom or worldly wisdom, when it sits in, it creates deep bitterness that only heavenly wisdom, God's wisdom, can replace when it takes place. True story. There was a very famous British playwright by the name of Frederick Lonsdale. And one day, it was a New Year's Eve, Lonsdale was at his private club. It's a Garrick Club in London. Some of you may know what I'm talking about. And there was another fellow playwright, and his name was Sir Edward Seymour Hicks. While they're celebrating this New Year's Eve, Hicks walked up to Lonsdale, and he pointed to a man on the other side of the room where the party was taking place, a fellow member of the club. And Hicks said to Lonsdale, he said, "You know, old chap, this is a close of an old year and the beginning of a new year. Why don't you just go to this man across the room and patch up your past differences? Why don't you just go over now and wish him a happy new year?" Well, to Hicks's surprise, Lonsdale walks up to the guy with whom was feuding. He taps him on the back of his shoulder and he says, "Happy New Year, but only one." You see, bitter envy produces deadly poison of resentment, and we practice satanic wisdom. Hear me right on this one. This bitter envy caused Satan to be thrown out of heaven. This satanic wisdom, this bitter envy, caused Cain to kill his brother Abel. This satanic wisdom, this bitter envy, caused Joseph's brother to sell Joseph into slavery. This bitter envy caused Korah and thousands of others to rebel against Moses' leadership, and the ground opened up and swallowed them all. Bitter envy caused selfish ambition, and selfish ambition clouds your judgment. Selfish ambition says, "My way or the highway." Selfish ambition causes us to scheme and plot and maneuver and manipulate. Selfish ambition wrecked homes. Selfish ambition wrecked many a church. Selfish ambition twists the very meaning of love that the scripture talks about, of being selfless and self-giving, and makes it to be selfish. James said, this type of wisdom is earthly. Why? Because it's produced by the world system. This satanic wisdom is unspiritual because it does not come from the Holy Spirit. This wisdom is demonic because its author is Satan himself. And yet the sad part is that there are ministries and there are churches that are operating by worldly wisdom. Work out their plan. I said, bless our plan, God. Never wait upon the Lord to hear and listen. The Bible shows us the negative side of worldly wisdom. Then it comes in to tell us about godly wisdom. The godly wisdom, what it looks like. Here's verses 17 and 18. And having illustrated what worldly wisdom looked like in the life of this playwright, I want to begin by illustrating to you a real live example of godly wisdom. There's a couple who live in Little Rock, Arkansas, Last name is Long, L-O-N-G. Mr. and Mrs. Long have both had their careers, spent more than 20-plus years, 3 or 4 or 5 years each, in the armed forces, in the United States Armed Forces. They served our country so faithfully. And therefore, it was not a surprise when their 20-year-old son was trying to focus on his career, he signed up and enrolled in the U.S. Army. And he put on the Army uniform. And his first job, first task, was to be a recruiting officer. And he was assigned in the recruiting office of the U.S. Army in Little Rock, Arkansas. One morning, he was standing outside the recruiting office wearing the U.S. military uniform when a terrorist drove up, did not know him from Adam, but just because he's wearing the U.S. uniform, military uniform, shot him and killed him. Fast forward a few months later, it was on the news. I get a letter from Mrs. Long in Little Rock, Arkansas. And enclosed with the letter, a generous check for leading the way. Now I want to read it to you. I am the mother of the young soldier, Private William Andrew Long, killed in Little Rock, Arkansas, in front of the recruiting station by an Islamic terrorist. I can think of no better way to honor God than to use part of the money left to us by our son to reach the unsaved Muslim people. Now, beloved, listen to me. That is godly wisdom. That is not a natural wisdom. That is not worldly wisdom. Here they are, grieving deeply for the loss of their son, grief-stricken, pained, and hurt. And yet, this couple who operated on godly wisdom wanted to be sure that the very people who killed her son, their son, hear the gospel message of the love of Jesus Christ. That's why James said, godly wisdom comes from above. In the Hebrew language, when they say anything comes from above, meaning comes from God, anything comes from below comes from the devil. It's just the way the Hebrew people speak. Later on, James says, every good gift comes from above. Godly wisdom is the kind of wisdom that comes from the very heart of God, who is all wise. All wise to make no mistakes. All wise that has your best interest at heart even when you can't see it. All wise, and His perfect will operates for the good. And then James goes on to give us 8 characteristics of that godly wisdom. Underline them in your Bible. Verses 17 and 18. First, it is pure. Second, it is peaceable or peace-loving. Thirdly, it is gentle. Fourthly, it is open to reason. 5, it is full of mercy. 6, it has good fruit. 7, it is impartial. And 8, it is sincere. Let me give you a short summary of each of these very quickly. What's pure mean? He's talking about the purity of motives. Because only God can judge motives. We judge action, but He's the only one who judges motives. This purity is the purity of the inner experience, not the outward expression. This purity is seen only and examined only by God Himself. While God is concerned about action, but He's far more concerned about what's inside of us, the inside purity, because He knows that the action will follow. And I don't know about you, that gives me peace. That comforts me. It really does. Because even when people misjudge you and misjudge your motives and question your motives and they don't know and they falsely accuse you, you can look up to heaven and say, Lord, I am so thankful that you know the purity of my motive. It is possible to do the right thing, to say the right words. It is possible to give the right impression. It is possible to go through the right motions with impure hearts. And if the heart is impure, activities are tainted. Secondly, it's peaceable. When the heart is pure, you are at peace. You are at peace with God, and you are at peace with yourself, and actually you're also at peace with others, even if they're not at peace with you. When we deal with evil people and fallen people and sinful people,

0: but I stand for the truth. You see, that is godly wisdom. And that's what reasonable means. Being reasonable means that I'm willing to listen. I really am. I'm willing to learn. I learn from even godless people. I learn. But never cave into the pressure to compromise. Number five, full of mercy. The word here used actually has a double meaning. Forgiving those who wronged us, but then be willing in our hearts when the time comes and they need our help, we'll give it to them. That's mercy. Mercy is contrary to human nature. Number six, full of fruit. What is this fruit is all about? Love, peace, joy. And that cannot be manufactured. I can't say, well, if I do these things, I will get the fruit of the Spirit. Doesn't work that way. You cannot manufacture the fruit of the Spirit. They grow from the inside out like a plant, like a tree. A small plant grows up to be a big tree. And it only happens to those who are indwelt by the Holy Spirit, who are seeking His wisdom day in and day out, moment by moment. Number seven, impartial. God shows no favoritism. And those who receive wisdom from God, who constantly seek wisdom and apply it in their lives, they too are not going to show favoritism. Worldly wisdom will make a person like a chameleon. You know, it's one thing here, another thing there, and you don't know where they stand. Worldly wisdom will make a person be what he is not or what she's not. Worldly wisdom puts a mask on. Worldly wisdom want to please people so that what people think of me is the most important thing in the world. Worldly wisdom will be like the old commercial, image is everything. You know what I'm talking about? Worldly wisdom is inauthentic. Number eight, sincerity. What does it mean? It means whole, complete, united, all one unit. And that's why the psalmist cries out to God and he says, oh Lord, unite my heart in the fear of Thee. What does that mean? Can you have a divided heart? You better believe it. There are people going in so many directions these days and they think a pill is going to help them. They cry with the psalmist, unite my heart, unite my mind, unite my will, that everything in me is ready to fear You, obey You, walk by Your wisdom. In fact, you find in the Scripture that this unity, the unity of the heart and the personal unity and the unity in the family and the unity in the church, there is a unique blessing both in the Old Testament and in the New Testament. But I haven't come to the most important question that I'm sure some of you are asking. Okay, you told us about worldly wisdom. You told us about godly wisdom. How? And where? Can I get this godly wisdom? I'm glad you asked. I'm going to go back to the very first message. James 1:5. James 1:5 tells us how to get this godly wisdom. In fact, you know what he says? I'll give you the bottom line. I'm going to read the verse. Bottom line, he says, it's yours for the asking. Isn't it amazing that you know that you can get it for the asking, but we don't ask for it? Listen to what he said, James 1:5. If any of you lacks wisdom, you should ask God who gives liberally or generously to all without finding fault, and it will be given to him. Would you pledge with me, beginning today, that you will seek that wisdom not just once a day, but every time you confront the situation, every time, several times a day, give me your wisdom, Lord. You promised in your word that if you lack it and ask for it, you'll give it to me. And as you receive it day by day, moment by moment, you're going to wake up one day and say, I am operating by God's wisdom.
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9: With SRN News, I'm Bob Agnew in Washington. It's primary day in four states. Voters going to the polls to elect candidates in Utah, Maryland, New York, and South Carolina.
10: In New York City, Socialist Mayor Zoran Mamdani endorsing three far-left candidates who are running against sitting Democrat members of Congress. In South Carolina, an interesting situation. There's a runoff race for two Republicans running for governor. President Trump actually endorsing both of them, Pam Yvette and Alan Wilson. The president writing on his Truth Social page, "I can't hurt one of them by only endorsing the other." He goes on to say, "It's a wealth of riches. With either, you can't go wrong."
9: This correspondent Laura Winters reporting Defense Secretary Pete Hegseth has been making the rounds on Capitol Hill. He's telling senators the Pentagon needs roughly $80 billion, mostly to cover the cost of the war in Iran. On Wall Street, it's a mixed bag. The Dow up 128, the Nasdaq down 393. This is SRN News.
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12: Hazy sunshine, low clouds, and some patchy fog in some areas early, then afternoon and evening, especially late afternoon and evening thunderstorms, some severe with large hail, heavy rain, and strong gusty winds, highs upper 70s to mid-80s, lows tonight with lingering thunderstorms in the 50s, highs will be 80s Wednesday and 70s and 80s Thursday. Wednesday and Thursday could also bring strong afternoon and evening thunderstorms. I'm meteorologist Don Day.
13: Current temperature
14: 70 degrees.
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20: Citizens should submit to government, Paul says. Now think about this. If government is ordained by God, if it has a divine purpose in society, then it only stands to reason that as Christians, we have a responsibility to submit to the governing authorities.
21: Welcome to Pathway to Victory with author and pastor Dr. Robert Jeffress. America was originally founded as a Christian nation, yet in recent decades, politicians have started to dismantle our country's biblical foundation and establish laws that are hostile toward Christian values. Today on Pathway to Victory, Dr. Robert Jeffress explores whether or not Christians should ever disobey the government. But first, let's take a moment to hear some important ministry updates.
22: Thanks, David, and welcome again to Pathway to Victory. When I was a little boy, I remember the lyrics to an old hymn, "Lord, send a revival and let it begin with me." My friend, that prayer is not a relic of another era. It's the most urgent prayer in America right now. And I believe that God is preparing to answer it. That's why I am so excited about what we are doing together through the In God We Trust Matching Challenge. 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This is a beautiful full-color volume your family will treasure for generations. Plus, I'll send you the In God We Trust DVD featuring teaching from me on the future of our nation. And third, an MP3 format audio disc that includes 12 powerful performances by the First Baptist Dallas Choir and Orchestra. I'll say more about this extraordinary book and the matching challenge later. But right now, it's time to open God's Word to Romans chapter 13. Today, I want to ask a question that may surprise you. When the government oversteps its authority and begins to silence the church, what does the Bible say we should do? I titled today's message, To Obey or Not to Obey.
8: H.L. Mencken was both a cynic and a critic of everything from Christianity to the Constitution. When it came to the government, he said, the English long ago discovered that all government is evil, and that the best way to endure it is to treat it as a suspicious character, watching it at every step. Many years later, Ronald Reagan expressed the same sentiment, but in a more humorous way. He said, government is like a baby, an alimentary canal with a big appetite on one end and no control on the other end. One pundit described and defined politics this way. He said, poly means many, ticks are blood-sucking vermin. Many blood-sucking vermin. You know, government intrudes our life, it seems, increasingly every day. And that governmental intrusion has caused some people to adopt the philosophy of Henry David Thoreau, who said, I heartily accept the motto that government is best which governs least. Carried out, it finally amounts to this, which I also believe, that government is best which governs not at all. As popular as that sentiment might be even today, it's not God's perspective. In today's passage, we're going to discover a completely different attitude toward government that God says every true Christian should have. It's an attitude that is going to surprise you. If you have your Bibles this morning, I want you to turn to Romans chapter 13. Now, I have to tell you, I prepared today's message Monday and Tuesday this week, and I thought it certainly has relevance. But then Wednesday, Charleston happened. And by the end of the week, I realized how very, very timely today's message is, not only for our congregation, but for our nation and our world. That's the power of God's Word. It's alive. It's active. It speaks to us exactly where we are. Now, for review, remember, we're in that section of Romans that's dealing with the practical implications of our faith. How does righteousness, a right standing with God, how should it play out in our everyday life? And remember in chapter 12, Paul talked about our righteousness with God ought to express itself in love for other people, even love for our enemies, as we saw last time. And today, Paul is going to talk about how our Christianity ought to impact our relationship with government. You know, hardly a day goes by that we don't have some interaction with government, whether it's obeying traffic laws or complying with governmental regulations or paying our income taxes. Government touches us in many ways every day. What should our response to government be, and what is government's responsibility toward us? First of all, let's look at what the Bible says about government. Look at verses 1 and 2 of Romans 13. Let every person be in subjection to the governing authorities, for there is no authority except from God, and those which exist are established by God. Therefore, he who resists authority has opposed the ordinance of God, and they who have opposed will receive condemnation upon themselves. You may remember from your civics course, the Federalist Papers. Remember, those were originally in the 18th century a series of newspaper articles trying to convince the states to adopt the Constitution. One of the writers was James Madison, the architect of the Constitution. And in Federalist 51, he wrote these words, if men were angels, then government wouldn't be necessary. But of course, we know men and women aren't angels. And that's why he says government is necessary. And by the way, that's why God says government is necessary. Look again at verse 1. Every person is to be in subjection to the governing authorities, for there is no authority except from God, and those authorities which exist are established by God. When he talks about authority here, Paul has in mind legitimate government authority that has been vested with the responsibility of ruling over people. Legitimate government. Legitimate nations that have been vested with that right. He's not talking about ISIS here. ISIS is not a legitimate governing authority. He's talking about legitimately appointed authorities. But he's also saying authorities, even if they are crooked and even cruel, are still established by God. Now, that's hard for us to stomach, isn't it? The government that isn't perfect is still established by God. Remember when Paul wrote these words, remember who the ruler of the world was, the ruler of the Roman Empire. His name was Nero. Nero. The guy who used to use Christians as human candles in his garden. And yet Paul said, even Nero has been established by God. If you find it hard to believe that, think about Jesus' words in John 19:11. As he stood before Pontius Pilate, who would order him crucified, remember what Jesus said to Pilate? You would have no authority over me unless it had been given you from above. The implication is clear. God had given Pilate his authority. Well, why would God do such a thing if Pilate was going to use that authority to murder Jesus? Because even the murder of Jesus was part of God's inexplicable plan that resulted in our salvation. That's why he says in verse 2, therefore, whoever resists authority has opposed the ordinance of God. If God has set government in place, then doesn't it stand to reason whoever disobeys government, resists government, is actually disobeying God and will receive condemnation upon themselves? The general principle here is, first of all, government is appointed by God. Principle number 2 in verses 3 and 4, government's purpose is to establish order. The reason God put governing officials in place is to keep order in the world by punishing evildoers and praising those who do well. Look at verses 3 and 4. For rulers are not a cause of fear for good behavior, but for evil. Do you want to have no fear of authority? Do what is good, and you will have praise from the same. For it, talking about government, is a minister of God to you for good. That word minister in Greek is the same word we get deacon from. Government is a servant to us for good. But if you do what is evil, be afraid. For government does not bear the sword for nothing. That's a clear reference to capital punishment. Government has the right to take a life. It doesn't wield the sword for nothing. It is a minister of God, an avenger who brings wrath upon the one who practices evil. I want you to notice in these two verses, verses 3 and 4, three principles Paul gives us about good government. Government that is fulfilling its God-ordained purpose. Number one, good government should not be feared by those who do good. He says that clearly in verse 3. If you do the right thing, you don't need to be afraid of government. That is, most of the time. That's a general principle. As long as you obey the traffic laws, pay your taxes, don't blow up buildings, you're going to be okay. You don't have to fear government if you do what is right. Now, you know, I'm veering into the world of a little bit of opinion here, but I think it's God-ordained opinion, so I'll say it anyway. You know, we have all of this controversy going on right now about the NSA and about gathering phone records and surveillance in order to keep our country safe, and whether we ought to allow government to intrude upon us. Now, I know I'm on dangerous ground here, but let me just say this. I mean, if you're doing the right thing, why do you care? I mean, if you're doing the right thing and you're not calling terrorists person to person, I mean, why do you really care? It's those who do evil who are really have reason to be afraid. That's what he's saying here. If you do the right thing, you don't need to be fearful. Good government should not be feared by those who do good. He goes on to say in verse 1, you will have praise from the same if you do what is right. Now, he's not saying government's going to give you the Citizen of the Year award for paying your income tax or stopping at a red light. He's not saying that, but what he's saying is, if you do the right thing, government will leave you alone. You'll be in a good standing with government. And that really ought to be our goal, shouldn't it? To just be in a relationship with government where they will leave us alone. Do I hear an amen on that? I mean, that's what Paul said in 1 Timothy chapter 2, verses 1 and 2. He said, first of all, then I urge that entreaties and prayers and petitions and thanksgiving be made on behalf of all men. For whom? For kings and all who are in authority, in order that we may lead a tranquil and quiet life in all godliness and dignity. He's saying, let's pray for the government. Let's pray for the president, for the senators, for the Supreme Court. Let's pray for them. Why? Mainly that they would just leave us alone so we can live a godly life and be free to share the gospel. That is the reason to have a right relationship with government. And he's saying that if we will do the right thing, government will leave us alone and leave us free to fulfill our God-ordained purpose. Principle number 2. Good government instills fear in evildoers and serves as an instrument of God's wrath. Look at verse 4 again. Government does not bear the sword for nothing, but it is a minister of God, an avenger who brings wrath on the one who practices evil. That word avenger in Greek is ektikos, ektikos. It literally means an agent of punishment. That's what government is, an agent of punishment. Now stay with me on this. The purpose of government is not only to prevent evil, but it's also to bring wrath upon those who do engage in evil. God has given government the power of the sword to execute those who do evil. Remember back in Romans 12, we saw last time God talked about how we're to treat our enemies. And remember what he says in verse 19, never take your own revenge, beloved, but leave room for the wrath of God. For it is written, vengeance is mine, I will repay, says the Lord. God said, never try to settle the score yourself. Let somebody else do it. If somebody has wronged you, don't try to get even. Let God settle the score. He's not saying that those who wrong you shouldn't be treated with justice and executed with justice. He's just saying, don't you be the one to do it. Let God do that. Yesterday, I was on Fox and Friends to talk about what I believe is the single most remarkable display of Christianity I've ever witnessed in my life. And it was the victims' families in the shooting in Charleston, who one by one confronted the killer and said, we forgive you, we forgive you, we forgive you. I heard Greg Gutfeld say on The Five, he said, you know, I'm not a religious person, but I was blown away by that. I couldn't understand it. How could somebody forgive? Well, yesterday I explained that when those family members said, we forgive you, they weren't denying that a terrible wrong had occurred. They weren't trying to rationalize Dylan Roof's behavior. And they certainly weren't giving up their desire for justice for the killer. What they were giving up was their desire for vengeance. They were saying, we're not going to be the one to settle the score. We're going to let God do it. And one way God settles the scores with cold killers like Dylan Roof is through government, through the power of the sword. And that's why I'm such a strong believer in capital punishment. That's not an opinion. That's not just permissible. It is God's preferred method for dealing with killers. The fact is, when you execute somebody who takes another life, you're extolling the value of life. God said life is so sacred that anyone who takes it, anyone who takes a human life, should have his life taken as well. Genesis 9:6, from the very beginning, God said, whoever sheds man's blood, by man his blood will also be shed. And you see, I believe personally, capital punishment helps victims' families like these heal more quickly. If they can know with absolute certainty that God, through government, is going to render justice, then they can let go of any bitterness. They can let go of a desire to settle the score, knowing that God is going to take care of it. And that's why the Bible says one of government's rules and purposes is to instill fear in evil doers. Government ought to instill a fear that would keep people from wanting to commit atrocities like this. That's the role of good government. Number three, good government serves and seeks the good of the people. Look at verse 4. Paul said, they are a minister of God to you for good. When government fulfills its divinely ordained purpose, it's going to serve the people. But when government ever strays beyond its boundaries into areas it has no business getting in, it is serving itself. These are the principles of good government. Number three, citizens should submit to government, Paul says. Citizens should submit to government. Now look at verse 5. Wherefore, it is necessary to be in subjection, not only because of wrath, but also for conscience' sake. Now think about this. If government is ordained by God, if it has a divine purpose in society, then it only stands to reason that as Christians, we have a responsibility to submit to the governing authorities. How do we do that? How do we act in subjection? He says we do it not only because we're afraid of the wrath of government, but for our own conscience' sake. Notice the two ways we submit to government. First of all, we submit by treating governing officials with fear and honor. Those are the words he uses in verse 7. Give fear to whom fear is due, honor to whom honor is due. What he's talking about here is a respect for the authority that God has set in place. Now, you know, these days, policemen everywhere are in the crosshairs of criticism. Whether it is because of acts in Baltimore or Ferguson or New York City or even here in McKinney, Texas. Now, I realize all policemen aren't perfect all the time. After all, my brother's a policeman. I understand that better than anyone. They don't always get it right. But listen to me, most of the time, they do get it right. And before you blast an email to me, hear this very carefully. Most, not all, but most of the conflicts with police today is the result of citizens disobeying the God-ordained authority God has placed over them. That's what is going on here. You know, I don't understand. I mean, it's just incomprehensible to me. Teenagers and young adults that cry, police abuse, just because they didn't stop when the police said stop. Where did these people get the idea you have the right to say no to a policeman, to an ordained authority? The fact is, the Bible says, look at this verse, whoever resists authority is resisting God himself. Some of you are going to send me an email and you're going to say, well, what about this case in New York? And what about this case? And what about this case? Have you ever stopped to think about this? The reason Gretchen and newscasters report this story is because they are news. They are the exceptions rather than the rule to how police conduct themselves. You don't hear stories about police who act rightly every time because that's the norm. The exception is when police abuse their authority. And listen to what the Word of God says. When you resist the police, you are resisting authority. And if you do what is right, you have no fear of authority. We submit by treating with fear and honor those whom God has placed over us. Secondly, we submit by paying our taxes. Do I hear an amen on that one? Probably not. But that's what Paul says. He said if government is going to fulfill its duty, it's going to have to be funded. Look at verse 7. Render to all what is due them. Tax to whom tax is due, custom to whom custom, fear to whom fear, honor to whom honor. This is what Jesus said in Luke 20, verse 25, render to Caesar the things that are Caesar's. And Paul goes on to say in verse 8, owe nothing to anyone except to love one another. What he's really saying is, don't be delinquent in paying your taxes. don't owe government anything that is due them. In fact, he goes on to say, don't owe anybody anything that is due them, whether it's money or love or honor, for he who loves his neighbor has fulfilled the law.
22: Well, as faithful believers living in the United States of America, you and I stand at a national crossroads. So here's the question. Will we boldly uphold the timeless biblical values that have shaped the very foundation of our great nation? Or will we stand on the sidelines and watch our beloved country slip further into moral and spiritual oblivion? Right now, you can help us uphold our Christian values by giving toward the In God We Trust Matching Challenge. From now through midnight on July 5th, your gift to Pathway to Victory will be matched and therefore doubled in impact until we reach the goal of $1.5 million. America is in a spiritual crisis. The statistics are sobering. 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
21: 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I'm David J. Mullins, inviting you to join us again next time when Dr. Jeffress continues this message called To Obey or Not to Obey. 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
9: With SRN News, I'm Bob Agnew in Washington. Big sell-off in big tech companies started in Asia today and spread to the U.S. That's been pulling stocks a little lower on Wall Street. And right now, the high-tech NASDAQ is suffering the most. It's off by 360 points. A lot of investors fear that many of those high-tech stocks, especially the ones associated with AI, may be overinflated now and due for something of a collapse. The Dow Jones Industrial Average doing much better. It's up right now at this hour by 121 points. It's primary day in four states. Voters headed to the polls to elect their candidates in Utah, Maryland, New York, and South Carolina. And there's two Republicans running for governor in the state of South Carolina, an ironic situation in which President Trump couldn't decide who to endorse, so he endorsed both candidates. He says either way, the voters will come out ahead if they elect either of those Republicans. This is SRN News.
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12: Hazy sunshine, low clouds, and some patchy fog in some areas early, then afternoon and evening, especially late afternoon and evening thunderstorms, some severe with large hail, heavy rain and strong gusty winds, highs upper 70s to mid 80s, lows tonight with lingering thunderstorms in the 50s. Highs will be 80s Wednesday and 70s and 80s Thursday. Wednesday and Thursday could also bring strong afternoon and evening thunderstorms. I'm meteorologist Don Day.
21: Current temperature,
14: 73 degrees.
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27: It doesn't matter what new fad is taking place or what new trend. It doesn't matter what new church growth strategy or some weird thing that's coming into the church. It's essential that we keep our noses in the book and our knees on the ground. Church, please read your Bible and pray every day. Because there's a lot of weird stuff out there. Churches get into it. Pastors get into it. Believers get into it. There's just a lot of weird stuff that loves to work in the realm of confusion in our lives. And it doesn't matter what the new stuff is. We need to hold on to the truths that we have learned. Why? Because the Bible is able to make you wise for salvation, the Bible says. And what do we teach the kids? Maybe you learned it growing up. The B-I-B-L-E. That's the book for me. I stand alone on the Word of God, the B-I-B-L-E.

0: From Calvary Church in Aurora, Colorado, comes another edition of Abounding Grace with Pastor Ed Taylor. We're in the middle of a helpful study in Galatians, and on our next two programs, we aim to complete chapter 4. Now, if we had to sum up the first four chapters of the book, we could do so with these words: grace is the only way to live. And that's also the title we've given this message from Pastor Ed. So let's see together why Jesus is all we need and the freedom that is ours in Christ.
1: Open your Bibles, would you, to Hebrews chapter 10 and Galatians chapter 4. We're going to end up in Galatians. We're going to finish the chapter today. But we're going to start in Hebrews chapter 10. And I've entitled our Bible study, Grace is the Only Way to Live. Or you could say, grace is the only way to live your life. That really is the summary of the first four chapters of Galatians. I mean, it's the summary of the whole book. But in the first four chapters, Paul the Apostle, writing to the churches in Galatia, is establishing the theological framework and foundation of the necessity of being saved by grace through faith. That is the way of salvation. You and I are born again and saved by the finished work of Jesus Christ on the cross, not by your own good works. Can I get an amen on that? You've got to grasp this. This will give you the freedom that you've been looking for in your relationship with Jesus. And he really asked the question. He says, do you know what you're doing when you turn to the law for salvation? Do you really understand what you're doing and where you're going and what you are adopting into your life? The law can't save you, ever. The law has no saving power. It can only reveal to you your need for a savior. We've learned that the law was a tutor. It was a tutor until Jesus came. And the tutor was teaching us our need for a savior. It has no power to save, no power to sanctify, no power to change you. The truth is that you have all that you need and you are free as you possibly could be in Christ to live a life that pleases him. His grace is sufficient. The Galatians were pagans. They were living life as they would every day. No real background in Judaism, no real background in the Torah or the law. They were just pagans. And all of a sudden, God sent a missionary into their lives, preaching the simple gospel to them. They believed the gospel and were born again. Began to live their lives by faith, learning the scriptures and growing in their relationship with Jesus. That is until false teachers came and said, no, that is not enough. The man that came and taught you that is not telling you the whole story. If you really want to be saved, you need to be circumcised. Are any of you circumcised? No, well, nobody told us we need to be circumcised. And they began to lay this heavy burden on them to keep the law. Really what they were teaching is that the way to salvation was to become a Jew first. Then you could be saved by following the law and accepting Christ. But that is not the way of salvation. The old covenant is replaced by the new covenant. Jesus fulfilled all that the old covenant required. So now you and I, we keep the old covenant by faith in Christ because he did it for us. Paul wrote the whole book of Galatians to explain to them about the significance of grace. The Galatians were Gentiles, pagans. The Hebrews, when the book of Hebrews was written to Jewish Christians, they had a background in the law. They had a background. They were raised in the rabbinical system. They were raised under the sacrificial system. They knew the law, or at least knew of the law. The Galatians were tempted to go to the law for the first time. The Hebrews were tempted to go back to the law because Christianity was so challenging for them. So difficult. They were both facing similar temptations. The temptation to believe that Jesus wasn't enough. That Jesus' death on the cross and resurrection wasn't enough. And it is. The encouragement to both the Galatians and the Hebrews is to stay strong, to abide in Christ, and to live their lives trusting God by faith, the truth that Jesus is the best. Paul writes to the Hebrews then and to us today that Jesus is all you need. You have everything you've been looking for by faith in Jesus Christ. Notice with me in verse 10 now, to the Hebrew believers, Paul is writing almost the exact thing as he did to the pagan or to the Gentile believers. Verse 1. For the law, having a shadow of the good things to come, and not the very image of the things, can never, with these same sacrifices, which they offer continually year by year, make those who approach perfect. For then would they not have ceased to be offered? For the worshippers, once purged, would have no more consciousness of sins. But in those sacrifices, there is a reminder of sins every year. Let's break down what Paul is saying here. First of all, if you like to write in your Bibles, let me show you a few things to mark. First of all, you should circle the phrase, the law, and then also circle the phrase, can never, and then also circle the phrase, make those who approach perfect. It's a very straightforward truth. The law cannot make you perfect. It is incapable of perfecting you, sanctifying you, saving you, experiencing glorification. The law has no power. It can only tell you. It can only reveal to you. Now, of course, the law reflects the character and the nature of God. Like in any relationship, there are definitions of that relationship. What we may call today boundaries. There are boundaries to enjoy relationship. There is an important understanding of who you are, who I am, and how our relationship will work. Yes. The law also reveals the holiness of God. And we've looked at this in previous studies, even in our midweek study as we're going through Exodus. We looked at the significance of the law when Moses was up on Mount Sinai in chapter 20. But as you think of the law, just remember, it has no power to save you. It can only reveal to you God's desire, God's righteousness, God's holiness. What will be good for you? When you read a law and you come to the conclusion, I don't know, man, that just seems real heavy. No, God has given you direction for your life so that you might live a healthy, enjoyable life. And one of the ways to live a healthy, enjoyable life is you shall not steal. If you choose to follow through with that instruction from God, you'll live a good life. You will not have to worry about hurting someone else when you take what's theirs or go to jail or have to pay the price. There's a lot to be learned because these are good for us as well. But understand this. The law has no power. It's a very straightforward. He says, can never make those who approach are perfect. What? And how do we know that? Well, the Bible in the Old Covenant would make provision for your sin through animal sacrifice. Once a year, and the high priest would take an innocent animal, actually two innocent animals. One, he would pray over and then send into the wilderness. And we know that today as the scapegoat. The scapegoat could run away and they would be representative of the sins of the people laid upon that goat's head running into the wilderness. And it's a picture of your sins being removed from you as far as the east is from the west. Can you imagine that goat? That goat's taken off, man. You're going to watch it run and you go, ha ha, I made it. I'm alive. My brother, not so much, but I'm alive. I'm out of here. And you think about the freedom that God gives and your forgiveness, like your sins, you are free and forgiven. You are forgiven today by the blood of Jesus Christ. The other animal, sacrificed. His blood was shed. Why? For the covering of sin. The covering of sin. The animal sacrifice had to happen every single year on the Day of Atonement. It was incapable. The system was incapable to remove sins. Only cover them. Only cover them. Why? Because it was pointing to, as it says here, the law is just a shadow. The substance was Christ. The Lamb of God that will take away the sins. Take away, not cover, take away, as far as the east is from the west, this Lamb of God, Jesus Christ, the eternal Son of God. And he says, not only a theological argument, but in verse 3, he gives you a very practical. Do you know, I love that about the Bible, by the way. The Bible is very practical. You don't need to be a Bible scholar, a seminary student, to understand most of the Bible. Most of the Bible has very simple statements that are easy to understand. Now, our text today is a little challenging. It's one of those challenging texts, but I'll help you with it. Most of the time, it's very easy. This last verse in verse 3, in those sacrifices, there's a reminder of sins every year. He's just saying, every time you see that animal being sacrificed, you're remembering you're not perfect. The law didn't make you perfect this year. And it didn't make you perfect last year. And it didn't make you perfect 30 years ago. Your whole generations, you've been sacrificing as God has intended. And two things are happening. One, their sins are being covered. But two, they're being reminded your sins need to be covered. The law can't perfect you. You are in need of a Savior. I also want you to notice, Paul writing to the Hebrews, he says in verse 1 that he uses the word shadow. These are types and pictures. We're actually going to learn another type and picture today in Galatians. But the law was a shadow of the good things to come. The children of Israel under the old covenant just lived with shadows. They had these types and pictures pointing forward. They lived by faith, trusting that God would one day, any day, fulfill his promises by sending Messiah to save and to rescue them. The endless offerings of the law could never make a person right, holy, or good. And can we pause here for a moment and bring it into the 21st century here? Let's bring it into our. Your good works and human efforts will never make you perfect. They will never merit anything more from God than he's already given you. He's given you your best, his best. Now you have God's best, his only begotten son. But your human efforts and your good deeds and how you attempt to do good works for God do not perfect you. They are, if you attempt to live that way, then you've got things backwards. You are saved not by good works, but you are saved for good works. They come through us. We're not trying to earn God's favor. And we were raised that way. You know that. We were raised that way as very young age. We were raised in not really a bad way to be raised, actually, that if we do good, we'll be rewarded and we'll be a good little boy today. Or if we do bad, we will suffer the consequence. We will be punished. That good and bad, we were all raised with that. Unfortunately, when growing up, I was more bad than good. So I was always being punished, always. And so I always felt distant from my parents because of my behavior. It was the consequences of my sin. It was the difficulty of my sin. But you know, in my behavior, having to be disciplined all the time, it didn't change my mom and dad's love for me. They didn't love me less, because that's how we think. We think, well, if we're good little Christians, good moral upstanding men and women in a community, then God will really love us. But if I blow it, if I make a big mistake, then God won't love me at all or love me less. But that's not how it works. You and I, we can't have more of God's love than we already have. Here's what's happening with those feelings. Let me define them for you. What's happening with those feelings, what happened to me as a little kid, always being in trouble and feeling distant, what's happening is I'm not enjoying my relationship. I don't get to have it. I feel distant from God, but he hasn't moved. I feel condemnation and shame, but that's not coming from him. I have all these things as consequences for my behavior, but it doesn't change the love of God for me. Your good works and your human effort cannot in any way merit the love of God. He's already given it to you, and it can never make you perfect. Never. Never, ever, ever. When Jesus came and took on a human body, notice with me, jump in chapter 10, in verse 4, it says, "It is not possible that the blood of bulls and goats could take away sins." Not possible. And then he says in verse 5, "Therefore, when he," that's speaking of Jesus, "came into the world, he said, 'Sacrifice and offering you did not desire, but a body you have prepared for me. In burnt offerings and sacrifices for sin, you had no pleasure.' Then I said, 'Behold, I have come. In the volume of the book, it is written of me to do your will, O God.'" Previously saying, "Sacrifice and offering, burnt offerings and offerings for sin you did not desire, nor had pleasure in them, which are offered according to the law." Verse 9. When he said, "Behold, I have come to do your will, O God." Look, this is what he's, the explanation. When Jesus came to do the will of God, this is what happened. He takes away the first that he might establish the second. So let me define those. You can circle first and you can write next to it, old covenant. He takes away the old covenant and replaces it with the second. What's the second? The new covenant. In a few moments from now, we will, as a fellowship family of Jesus following Christ, we are going to participate in what's known as communion. And one of the things we're going to do is we're going to take the cup, and we're going to read the scripture, and we're going to read that Jesus says, "Take, drink. This is the blood of the new covenant." This is the symbol. This is the reminder of all that I'm going to do for you, or for us, now we get to look backwards, all that he has done for us. It's important. Jesus came to take away the first so that he might establish the second. Verse 10, by that, by the finished work of Jesus, we will have been sanctified through the offering of the body of Jesus once for all. Not a repetitive sacrifice. Jesus doesn't die over and over and over again. He has died once for all, that if you place your faith in Jesus Christ today, your sins will be forgiven. He died for you. He made salvation available for you. He made forgiveness available for you. He made the newness of life available for you. He's made the restoration of relationship with your Creator God available through the blood of Jesus Christ. And before we leave here today, you can receive him and choose to follow him and repent of your sins, experiencing the newness of life. The blood of Jesus Christ is sufficient. Now, one more thing before we jump into Galatians. I was so encouraged in verse 7 where it says, behold, I have come in the volume of the book it is written of me to do your will, O God. This is a statement teaching us that the whole Bible is about Jesus Christ. All of it. In the volume of the book it is written of me, Jesus says. I'm all over. Again, we've been studying verse by verse through the book of Exodus, and we've been learning about the tabernacle and all the pieces of the tabernacle and all everything that it's going to take to build this little worship tent. And each single element that's used is

0: It's a lot of weird stuff that loves to work in the realm of confusion in our lives. And it doesn't matter what the new stuff is. We need to hold on to the truths that we have learned. Why? Because the Bible is able to make you wise for salvation, the Bible says. And what do we teach the kids? Maybe you learned it growing up. The B-I-B-L-E. That's the book for me. I stand alone on the Word of God. The B-I-B-L-E. Now, I didn't sing it to you because I didn't want you to leave, but it is a song. You teach the kiddos. It's the Word of God. It's sufficient. It is. The Word of God is greater than any pastor's voice, any person that wants to teach you, disciple you. The Word of God is going to get you right to the Lord. Right to the Lord. You open it, you're immediately in fellowship with God. And He's speaking to your heart. It's like sometimes you're like, man, I just don't hear the voice of God. Open the Bible, read it. Yeah, but you know, I don't really hear the voice of God audibly. Great. Open the Bible, read it out loud. You'll hear the voice of God. He wants to speak to you. And then your prayer life is what relationships are built on. Communication. Receiving and sharing. Receiving and sharing. With all that in mind, come back now to Galatians as we close up this chapter. He gives an illustration from the life of Abraham. The Judaizers and the Jews today very much revere and respect Abraham, father of the faith. So he uses a true episode in the life of Abraham to prove a point that's missed. And often that's what false teachers will do. They'll even take you to a scripture, but they miss the point. They'll take you to a scripture and try to confuse you, but that's not what it says at all. Or there's a deeper understanding from the context of that scripture. So what Paul is doing here, he's going to take them back to that time in Abraham and Sarai's life where they were given a promise of a child. So notice with me, Galatians chapter 4, pick up in verse 21, if you're there. Galatians 4:21. Tell me, you who desire to be under the law, do you not hear the law? For it is written that Abraham had two sons, the one by a bondwoman and the other by a free woman. Let me define the words for you now. Bondwoman would refer to a woman named Hagar. Hagar. This was Sarai's handmaid, Hagar. The other is a free woman. That would be Sarai. That would be his wife. So now we're looking back to a time, Abraham and his wife and her maidservant, Hagar, Sarai, and Abraham. Verse 23, but he who was of the bondwoman was born according to the flesh. What's his name? Ishmael. So this is a reference to Ishmael. And he of the free woman through promise. What's his name? Isaac. Okay, so you got the characters so far. Very important. It's a very important part and time in Abraham's life. Then Paul says, you know the story. And they go, okay, we've heard that before. Then he says this in verse 24, which things are symbolic. So there's something to learn here now with Abraham's life that points toward the grace of Jesus Christ. In the volume of the book, it is written of me. So now there's something in the true story, the real life story of Abraham and Sarai, that's going to point us to Jesus Christ.
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2: 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But this book, God is using testimony after testimony after testimony. 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And the feedback coming back is so encouraging. 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
1: 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This is-

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5: Two most useful words that we need to actually use more often are okay and no. Hey, this is Debbie Griffith. Many times we're trying to be such people pleasers, so we say yes instead of no, or we try and fix ourselves and others when it's better to say okay and accept what's happening. It could go like this: no, that is not who God says I am, or no, that is not where I need to be. No, I will not be an approval addict. 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
10: This is Jim Daly from Focus on the Family. When you get in touch, please let us know the call letters of this great radio station.
11: If you get frustrated, go take a walk, go pray, go do something with your spouse. Don't do that with a child. Emotional consequences are not helpful.
12: That's Dr. John Townsend, and he joins us today on Focus on the Family with Jim Daly. He's going to help you set boundaries with your children. I'm John Fuller.
10: John, I'm looking forward to this. I mean, my boys are now in their 20s, but this is the kind of information I wish I would have understood and digested with Gene to be able to do this better. I mean, we understood the concepts, but we didn't slow down to really apply them as best as we could. And for that reason, you know, we want to make sure you're equipped as a parent of younger children to be able to apply these boundaries, because the outcomes are so good. And children feel more confident, more secure, even though it takes a little bit of, discipline to be able to apply these as a parent. But it's going to be great content.
12: Yeah, and Dr. John Townsend is a speaker and best-selling author, and we're covering a book he co-wrote with Dr. Henry Cloud. It's called Boundaries with Kids, How Healthy Choices Grow Healthy Children. And we'll encourage you to get a copy of that.
10: Yeah, it's so good. Welcome. Good to have you back, John.
11: Great to be here.
10: What are some of those obstacles that parents run into when they're setting boundaries?
11: Well, there's two ways to look at the obstacles. First is things that kids do to oppose boundaries, that they don't like them at first. They escalate sometimes, and they blow up, or they melt down. Sometimes they withdraw and feel hurt, and, you know, they don't feel very loved. And sometimes they manipulate to get around it. But that's not the biggest obstacle. The biggest obstacle is us. The parent, and some attitudes that we have and mindsets that we have that we've got to look at. That makes the biggest difference in the world. Let me give you a few examples. One is to need the child's love. I need my child to think I'm good and loving and helpful and think positive about me. I need my child. Well, if you need your child to think positive of you, you'll never say no. You'll be the circus parent. Another one is, this is a technical term, but it's very important in parenting, fragilizing. To fragilize means to think that your child is a little broken egg that you've got to walk on eggshells around, so that when child gets uncomfortable because you're frustrating them or saying no, are they going to fall apart? Are they going to have a nervous breakdown? And that's making somebody who's pretty resilient most of the time fragile. That's a problem in parenting.
10: Let me ask you in that regard, because this is a really critical point. The fact that culturally we're avoiding allowing that resilience, because we're doing exactly what you're saying. We're overprotective. We're yes. overly engaged. Mm-hmm. And I think, again, this is one of those aha moments for a lot of parents who are watching or listening, who are the helicopter parent, the hovering parent, because they feel that's the responsibility of a parent of a 3-year-old, 5-year-old, 9-year-old. Mm-hmm. Why do we need to back down a little bit because of the outcomes that will occur if we don't?
11: Yeah, the best way to look at that is look at the sources for reality. One is the research. It just says if you are always keeping the child from any discomfort or unhappiness of any kind, you put out an anxious child. They feel insecure. Like, I don't have the strength to handle, you know, hard things, and I don't have frustration tolerance. And all of a sudden, they're very scared about life because somebody took care of this for them. The second is, project into the future. Now, if I don't want him or her at 9 to ever feel bad, what kind of a husband or a wife or a worker or a minister or a friend are they going to be? They're going to be overwhelmed with life all the time. And the third source is, let's read our Bible. What does it say in Ephesians? It says that we're supposed to build each other up with grace and truth. Well, grace is the love and the support and the listening. And truth is, hey, there's some house rules here. Mm. So it's just not even a question anymore that the children need to know what no means and to have their own no, ultimately.
10: Yeah, that's so good. We're going to do something a little different. We've got some callers who have sent their questions in knowing this program was going to occur, which I think is great. So, you know, our goal here at Focus is to help you do this parenting job as best as you can. That's always our goal. And hearing from you in this way, I think we're going to do a few, is a great way to put real people in this spot and let them ask you a question. So mm-hmm. let's take the first one.
2: I'm wondering at what age it's appropriate to start disciplining your child. In general, you know, I was always taught that you just start as early as possible, but I'm wondering, like, what age they can start connecting the cause and effect of their actions. Like, I would assume it's before they can have, you know, a full conversation, but I'm just not sure what that point is.
11: It's a great question. I don't believe in a lot of this during infancy. The first 12 months, that child is busy just trying to figure out what the world is and yeah. where love is and where safety is. And they don't even have the neurological capacity yet to understand the meaning of the word no. It was a few exceptions, maybe structure and feeding times and nap times later in the first year. But toddlerhood is where I believe it needs to begin, which is, you know, the onesie twosie. And that's when they can learn language. Cognitively, they can go, oh, there's this word called no, I need to understand this. And if a parent will lovingly just set out the house rules, you know, here's how you treat your dog, or here's how you obey mom and dad, or these sorts of things. And when they have a bad attitude, help to correct that. That's very important, very helpful. And it sets the stage. Don't start that too late. And toddlerhood is fine for that.
10: Yeah. Let me ask you, especially like with young children, kind of the phase we're talking about right now, the mom who is just struggling with the get your shoes on because it's time to go. I mean, this sounds simple, but it's so right. Mm-hmm. And she has to repeat that, or dad has to repeat that 20 times. Mm-hmm. I said, get your shoes on. We got to go. How do you create a boundary around that and enforcement of timeliness?
11: Well, the first thing you have to do is to realize that if you say it several times, that's a thing that we call nagging. And nagging without consequences creates insanity.
10: Right.
11: Because the child learns, well, they always say it 5 times. Right. I'm a number 4 right now. I'm fine.
10: Yeah. Isn't it interesting? They do learn how to delay.
11: So you tell them, I always say, give them the 30,000 picture. You know, sweetheart, I used to say it 7 times, and I think that I'm going to change that. I'm going to do it 1 time, and then you'll have the timeout, or I'll take away the toy if it doesn't happen. Well, they don't believe that because they have 1,000 experiences of mom doing it or dad doing it that way. But then when you follow that up, and after the one time you take the toy away or whatever, and the child is now in a new reality, I'm living in a new world because I lost something and they followed up. And so that's going to be a conflict. It's going to be upsetness, but you have to tolerate that and be loving about it. And the more you do that, and don't nag, but say after the first time, I've got parents that were friends that said, once we did that, all of a sudden we have all this lack of angst and we had more fun time.
10: Yeah, interesting. You know, that's the goal, right?
11: That's the goal.
10: Things happen when asked, and consequences are few.
11: And they put on their shoes. Can you believe that, Jeff?
10: Which is the goal. My goodness. No. You know, another concept in the same space is something you referred to as emotional consequences, to avoid emotional consequences. And this is another big one that we as parents tend to fail at, because we get emotional. We're angry, and because it's now driven our temperature emotionally up. I said to get those shoes on now. And that's not helpful, because that kind of reaction or direction, boundary, it starts to hurt the identity of the child. They think, shame. It's shame. Okay, I'm not doing the right thing. For whatever reason, the child may not even understand it. I just enjoy playing. I want to color more. I don't want to put my shoes on. But the parent's unhealthy emotional rise can lead to some issues later.
11: Right. You know, it reminds me of Colossians 3, where the Bible says, don't exasperate or embitter your child, because they'll get discouraged.
10: Well, that is a good scripture.
11: It makes so much sense, because when you look at it, there's this little person called a child, and there's this big people out here, and you want the big people to be sane. They want to be loving and rational, all those things. And if mom or dad blows their top with these emotional consequences, these shamey things, the kid thinks, I live in a crazy world. And it's scary, because they're not safe anymore. But if the parent goes, this is the rule. Now, here, I'm going to be clear about it, and stays warm about it. I mean, firm, but warm. The child goes, oh, I live in sanity, and she's safe, and he's safe, and I can do this. So you have, if you get frustrated, go take a walk, go pray, go do something with your spouse. Don't do that with the child. Emotional consequences are not helpful.
10: And I mean, this is a thing that I've noticed even in raising my boys. You have to do everything within your power to always be the adult, to always be the calm one, the calm voice. Never move into a place where you get angry and emotionally destructive, if I could say it that way. That's a challenge, because they will, boy, the teen years, will they push your buttons or what? So, but you have to come back to this, okay, I'm the parent, I'm not the child, but we can tend to, as parents, to get down in the mud with them.
11: You know what I think really helps there, Jim, is that anytime you end that immediate crisis, a meltdown in the grocery store or somebody smoking dope at 14, you know, whatever the meltdown is don't get lost in the present crisis. Think future.
10: Right.
11: What I'm getting ready to do with my child, I want to play the long game. How am I going to affect them as a parent, as a somebody, you know, who's in their 30s? And what I next do will get me into my prefrontal cortex, and I won't be amygdala hijacked, fighting and flight. Just think about the future when that happens, and you'll be the adult.
10: And it's a good distraction, too, in the present, thinking about the future.
12: Okay. Yeah. This is Focus on the Family with Jim Daly, and today we're talking with Dr. John Townsend about it's a classic book that he co-wrote with Dr. Henry Cloud, Boundaries with Kids, How Healthy Choices Grow Healthy Children. There's so much here. And we've got copies here at the ministry. 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
10: John, we have another parent who wants to ask a question. Let's hear what their question is.
6: So one of my twins in particular has always been a little more emotionally sensitive boy. And where it's coming out now in these preteen years is just kind of like a overall moodiness or sullenness. Really, it pushes my buttons, just the facial expressions and just the kind of like woe is me-ism, where I'm trying to, you know, we really want our kids to see all the good that God has for them. And so how do you handle that without heaping shame?
11: You know, this is a really important question, because especially in teen years, the hormones take over, puberty takes over, the endocrine's going, and the moodiness happens, and a lot of parents are, goodness gracious, I want this child to see the good things that God's brought around. So this is sort of a semi-boundaries and semi-also attachment relationship question. In terms of the boundaries part, when there's misbehavior with a sensitive teen, it doesn't mean you drop the rule and say, well, if you're upset, if it's going to make you discouraged, if it's a reasonable boundary about behavior or conduct, these sorts of things, you got to hold the rule, but you do need to listen more. And what we find is, instead of saying, stop feeling moody, get happy, you know,
13: yeah,
11: I never worked with me, is when you keep the structure, but you also say, tell me more about it. When the child feels understood that my parent is with me, even though I'm down. I mean, think about David in the Psalms. He was always complaining to God, and that's why we know it's okay. And God was okay with it. The child begins to feel like, you're in the well with me. I do feel bad about my dating life, or I'm not doing well in sports or whatever. And the parent comes in and says, I know that's tough. The child feels like, I'm in this empty well of pain, but you're not talking me out of it. You're in the well with me, giving me grace and attunement. And the child begins to think, this is okay, but don't drop the structure and the responsibility at the same time. It's a win-win, not a zero-sum game.
13: John, let me ask you this. How can parents teach their children to manage their own responsibilities? I mean, that's kind of the golden question, actually, because this is what every parent at every stage is going to be troubled by. How do I do this? How do I teach my child life responsibilities and they then do them?
11: I can give you the big picture in four words, if it helps with this, because yeah, this is the question, is how do you incentivize kids to make good choices with the boundary thing? The first thing is love, because no child can take a boundary or a rule or a job or an obligation unless they know they're loved, because they're going to be disheartened. None of us can do things if we think somebody's not on our side and on our team. So you got to love them and let them know and be attached to them. But the second thing is you got to give them the rules. Here's the truth. The truth is, this is how we conduct things in our house. So they know it. They got to be informed. It's not okay to say, I'm going to give you a consequence, and they never knew. Here's the house rules. Can I tell a funny story about that?
13: Yeah.
11: There's universal house rules, like obey parents and help out with chores and do your homework. And then there's those ones that are particular to your child, like your child's personality. Like you, with an extrovert, then you take away their phone because they love social stuff. With the introvert, then they can't have a lot of alone time. I mean, you know the children. And Barbie and I, when the kids were small, we had horrible bathroom things. They just go, I don't know what it's about the bathroom and brushing teeth. They would just do these things. And finally, we were writing things like, don't put toothpaste on the dog. And it was like so particular. And so we finally got, wait a minute, this is leave the bathroom like you found it. Okay.
13: Right.
11: So you've got to go through the universal rules and the particular rules. But that's the second thing, is the truth, the rules. The third thing, and this is what's so scary for parents, especially Christian parents, is freedom. You got to be free to disobey. Because if you're not free to disobey, you'll never learn. And the parents that are uber, uber controlling and kind of rigid, the kid never has a chance to disobey, and watch what happens later in life in college.
13: I want to emphasize this because this is really good. It's kind of another light bulb. It feels like as we're parenting in our limited ability, and that's okay. I mean, we haven't done this before. It didn't come with a manual. You're learning as you go. And how many parents want a do-over? You ever say that to Dina?
11: Mm-hmm.
13: I've said that to Gina. I wish I could have a do-over. Yeah. But in that regard, it's okay for the child to fail.
11: Mm-hmm.
13: You actually want them to, and then be that net to help them learn from that and
11: right,
13: to do better next time. I think this would be true for Gene and I think we had a goal of zero failure rate, and that's so unhealthy
11: right,
13: for the child. And that would be a do-over for me, to be more engaged with our boys, to allow them to fail and allow them to be healthy in that.
11: Right. Now, there's a certain limit to that. You don't tell a three-year-old they can run out in traffic. That's
13: right,
11: awful. But, yeah, they need to be able to fail, because there's no learning without it. You know, you take Joshua 24. It says, choose this day who you're going to serve. God even says, I'm not going to make you do this. There's no have to here. And the thing that, especially in those middle years, guys, you want to be around when they fail. So we didn't want perfect children those age, because we had the suspicion that if they were perfect with us and we couldn't be around to monitor things and guide things, in college is going to be a nightmare. We always felt a little insecure around some parents that their kids are just kicking and just, how can I please my parents during the junior high years and the high school years? And we were thinking, gosh, we're not that. And then we found out these nightmares happen in college because now they learned how to choose. So freedom is a good thing. So the first step is the love. The second thing, here's the rule, that's the boundary. The third is the freedom to fail and to disobey. And the fourth is reality consequences. Here's what happens. And I've set up appropriate reality consequences, which is giving them something they don't want, like chores, taking away something they do want, like a phone, and there's the whole four words. And that's kind of what the book is about.
13: Yeah.
12: You know, in terms of responsibility, Dr. Townsend, there is a moment most of us parents face where our child says, I can't do it. And there's something in what you just said that is making me wonder, how do we handle those moments? Because we aspire to actually, you can do that because we think you can. There's some coaching involved in there. There's some natural consequences, some failure. But how do we help our child understand the difference between, I just don't want to do that, or I don't think I can, and my parents really want me to?
11: Yeah, John, that's just a real normal problem. In the book, we call it the law of responsibility. How do you bear your own load, like Galatians 6 says? And a lot of children will think, I can't do it because that's uncomfortable. Now, some things they can't do. That's why it's important to have age-appropriate responsibilities. In the book, we've got a table on that so you can know what's different between a 4-year-old and a 13-year-old, because there's some things they cannot do. But you start with what I call OJT, on-the-job training. Walk them through it. Here's how you feed the dog. Here's how you do your homework and stay with it for 45 minutes without a break. Here's how you learn how to cook. So you walk through them as you would with a job. So then they go, I'm getting that capacity because mom and dad are training me. And then there's a learning curve. And they don't walk the dog right, or they only sit still for 10 minutes or whatever. And the learning curve makes mistakes, and you're just compassionate about that, but you stick with it. Next, you empathize with the complaining. Let them complain about it. As long as they're doing it, don't trigger. So many parents who don't like the attitude, and you either criticize them and shame them, or you cave in and say, well, you're upset. But don't do either one of those. Just empathize. I know it's tough. Get back to work. And then you praise the success. That's how kids learn competency in life, for a skill or a marriage or faith.
13: Let's hear one more question before we end today. And I want us to come back tomorrow, if you're willing, and we'll keep this rolling because it's so good for parents to really understand boundaries. Let's listen to this question.
14: My question relates to my 14-month-old. I'm a first-time mother to a beautiful little girl, and I'm finding myself saying the word no to her a lot more than I ever thought I would. And she now says no back to me, and it feels like a little bit of a game. And I'm just wondering, how can I implement boundaries? How can I deter her from doing things that are unsafe? How can I get her to stop doing things I don't want her to do without the use of the word no, especially during a season where communication is limited right now with the skills that she has. So any feedback would be much appreciated. Thank you again. Bye.
13: This is the ultimate question for parents, how we get into this no debate. It's like a tennis match where the ball is the word no, and it's going back and forth over the net.
11: It really is. Well, let me pose another way to look at this. So why toddlerhood to avoid no? Might as well stop it in early childhood or late childhood or early adolescence or late. Maybe saying no is a bad thing all the way through life. Well, there's going to be a nightmare. And so let's don't just think about the toddlerhood. If you don't like the word no, there's a problem because it's a great word. What does Matthew 5 say? Let your yes be yes, or your no be no. It helps us. It gives us structure. So what we found out is the only group that shouldn't really have a lot of no is, like we talked about earlier, the infant. They really can't metabolize or digest that. But a toddler on, they need it, and they learn it. And I'm so happy with this caller because her child is responding with her own no, meaning I'm developing an identity. I'm going to protect myself. I might have a good relationship but not let anybody, gaslight me. So when the toddler does what you don't like and you say no, and it's a firm no and it's a nice no, but it's not a mean no, then they begin to protest, set the consequence, make it a reasonable consequence. And after it's become like normalized, that this is the way my family is, this is the way mom and dad are, they calm down. It's like the rails of the crib for a baby. Structure brings security. A kid without a no in their lives is more insecure.
13: Yeah.
11: And if you look at the long-term research on parenting, it's really, really interesting. There are two factors. Of all these studies about what makes a nice person by age 21, from 0 to 21, two factors. One is appropriate warmth, real warmth, listening, getting down to their level, you know, caring. And the second is appropriate structure and strictness. That's the two that matter.
13: Really interesting. And unfortunately, as parents, we tend to see those as very different things. And like most of life, we lean into one and not the other. And when you do that in an imbalanced way, you end up with problems either way.
11: And you end up with a split parent problem. Hmm. The Disney parent and the uber strict parent. And then the child learns, here's where I have fun, I can do what I want, and here's the one that I'm kind of afraid of and resentful. Parents need to be integrated in what the Bible calls grace and truth.
13: That's good. John, right at the end here, I want to cover one thing that seems to be kind of a phenom amongst younger parents right now, this idea of avoiding the word no, that it's not a healthy thing. And I think they refer to it as gentle parenting. Speak to that issue. It's kind of touching on this idea of being out of balance in one direction. And I, you know, some of the best advice I ever got from a friend, he said, try to say yes in your parenting more than no. But that came to activity, you know, when your son asks you or your daughter, do you want to play catch? Try to say yes. Don't say no, I'm busy. And that's how he was applying it. And I think that's a distinction, too. Say yes when it comes to things your child wants to do after work or whatever it might be, rather than saying, I'm really tired, I'm busy, whatever. Then there's this don't say no in order to be gentle on the child. Speak to that.
11: Well, I think that the gentle parenting thought pattern, there's some strengths in it. One is they tend to be more emotionally attuned to how the child is feeling. That's very important. The attunement is a big deal. Also, I think it's good to sometimes explain the why. Instead of just, I'm the mommy all the time, you know, because I'm the parent. Well, sometimes you have to do that. But sometimes it's helpful to say because, you know, it might hurt somebody's feelings because we want you to be a success. And the fact that it's kind of anti-harshness, well, harshness can really damage a child. But here's the weaknesses, I think. No matter how warm we are and how attuned emotion we are, it can become permissiveness. And then the child doesn't learn structure and responsibility. Also, there's an over-validating, they call it sometimes, of always overpraising everything. And that can dysregulate the neurology of a child's brain because they know that they're not that great. And they begin to feel like they're a sham. So you're telling me I'm going to be the next president. Well, maybe I am, but right now I can't even make it through my classes. So they feel this disconnect. The overpraising can be a problem. And also the collaborative conversation instead of no. Like, well, let's work this out together. Well, what that does is the child begins to think, I'm in charge here too, right? I'm just like these guys are. I got a big vote. And instead of, I'm going to be in a world where there are authority figures and there's a God who owns everything and there's bosses and all this sort of thing, it becomes more confusing for them and sometimes creates a sense of entitlement and the inability, this is the big one, the inability to tolerate life's limits.
13: Yeah. That's big, and it seems epidemic right now. So, John, like I said, this is great. Let's go another day and cover some more of the content in the book. And what a great book it is. Dr. John Townsend with his co-author, Henry Cloud, Boundaries with Kids, How Healthy Choices Grow Healthy Children. 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And just know that you know you're supporting something that we are having an impact, John. Mm-hmm. I think last year alone, we were able to help 470,000 families prepare for that parenting journey. That's a good thing. And we're really, I'm grateful that Focus is having that kind of impact.
12: Yeah, and we need your continued financial support to keep doing that kind of work to support parents. 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
18: With SRN News, I'm Bob Agnew in Washington. It is primary day today in four states. Voters going to the polls to elect candidates in Utah, Maryland, New York, and South Carolina. In New York, it's a contest among liberals and leftists. Socialist Mayor Zoran Mamdani throwing his support behind three far-left candidates who are running against sitting Democrat members of Congress in South Carolina. An interesting situation as there's a runoff for two Republicans running for governor, President Trump endorsing both, saying he just can't decide because he likes them both, and voters will come out ahead if they elect either one. Defense Secretary Pete Hegseth has been making the rounds on Capitol Hill. He tells senators the Pentagon needs roughly $80 billion, mostly to fund the cost of the war in Iran. Something of a high-tech sell-off around the world today, including on Wall Street, where the NASDAQ is down 484 points, but the Dow is up 32. This is SRN.
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19: Wildfire smoke and haze going to continue to stream in from Utah through the metro area and much of Colorado today and potentially again tomorrow to Thursday thanks to still a westerly flow. We'll be looking at low-level moisture and energy returning late today, tonight, lasting again into Thursday and Friday, giving us daily chances of strong to possibly some severe storm activity. Heavy rain, hail, very gusty winds, isolated storms, could have some tornadoes. That'll be especially true this Tuesday here eastward. Could have some thunderstorms for the Rockies game this evening at Coors Field. Highs today through Thursday near average, mid-80s, lows near 60. I'm meteorologist Mark Huer.
4: Current temperature
20: 76 degrees.
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0: Welcome to Be Set Free, the radio outreach of Whitefields Community Church in Longmont, Colorado. 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Pastor Nick's desire is to bring the gospel into your life so you can experience the joy and freedom that can only be found through Jesus. 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Here's Pastor Nick.
1: Which is why this guy gets a nickname. Not everybody gets a nickname. He gets one, Son of Encouragement. He just stood out because he was so encouraging. So we see here in this next section that, the freedom that the early Christians lived in. But what we're going to see next is a contrasting example. We're going to see something different than what we just saw. Because, you know, there's this tendency in which we think, oh, the early Christian church, it was just all light and life and babies smiling and sunshine and everything. But these were real people. And with any group of real people, things aren't going to be perfect. There are going to be problems. People aren't going to do what they should do. And that was absolutely true in the early church as well. It wasn't perfect. There were problems. And we get an example of that here in chapter 5 in this first part. And this brings us to our second section also, which is the things that people are dying to get. So please read with me from chapter 5, verse 1. But a man named Ananias with his wife Sapphira sold a piece of property, and with his wife's knowledge, he kept back for himself some of the proceeds and brought only a part of it and laid it at the apostles' feet. But Peter said, Ananias, why has Satan filled your heart to lie to the Holy Spirit and keep back for yourself part of the proceeds of the land? While it remained unsold, did it not remain your own? And after it was sold, was it not at your disposal? Why is it that you have contrived this deed in your heart? You have not lied to man, but to God. When Ananias heard these words, he fell down and breathed his last, and great fear came upon all who heard of it. The young men rose and wrapped him up and carried him out and buried him. After an interval of about 3 hours, his wife came in, not knowing what had happened. And Peter said to her, tell me whether you sold the land for so much. And she said, yes, for so much. But Peter said to her, how is it that you have agreed together to test the Spirit of the Lord? Behold, the feet of those who have buried your husband are at the door, and they will carry you out. Immediately she fell down at his feet and breathed her last. When the young men came in, they found her dead, and they carried her out and buried her beside her husband. So, kind of a radical story here. After telling us about the remarkable community that characterized the early church in Jerusalem, Luke, the author, gives us two contrasting examples. On the one hand, we have Barnabas, and on the other hand, we have Ananias and Sapphira. You see, after people like Barnabas had started selling land and giving the money to the church, that got a lot of attention. It got a lot of respect. And people looked up to Barnabas. People probably talked about him. You know, oh, can you believe what Barnabas did? I mean, wow, that guy is incredible. What a heart for God. And so here's Ananias and Sapphira, and they're hearing people talk about this, and maybe they want to get in on the action as well. You know, they've got some land that they could sell, and they'd love to have a reputation like Barnabas's reputation. They want to be well known and respected. And so they see Barnabas gets all this attention by what he did, so they decide to get in on the action too. They have some land, they sell it, and they think that, you know, that'll everybody will like them just like everybody thought that Barnabas was great. So they sell this land, but instead of giving the proceeds to the church, they give a proportion of the money. But here's the thing, though. They implied that they were giving the whole amount. Now, maybe you say, now, why does that even matter? Like, why is that even a big deal? Well, it's a bit technical, so hang with me. I'll explain it real quick. The Greek word here where it says that Ananias kept back, that's one word, and it is a word which means to misappropriate or to steal or to embezzle. There's only one other place where this particular word is used in the New Testament. It's in Titus chapter 2, verse 10, and there it is translated as to steal. Okay, so because of that, there are many people who believe that there may have been some kind of contract between Ananias and the church, and that Ananias embezzled some of this money. The issue, though, is that there was a definite intent to deceive. That was the intent. To give the impression of radical sacrifice in order to gain a reputation and an image before people. And so here walks Ananias with all his money. He's probably got wheelbarrows full of money. And he brings it all in. This is his big day. This is his moment in the sun. It's time to shine. Everybody's there. They're watching. Ananias comes and he lays all this money down at the apostles' feet. And what he's expecting is a big pat on the back. He's expecting to be praised. The people say about him, wow, and we thought Barnabas was generous. Wow, we thought Barnabas had a heart for God. Well, look at you. Man, Ananias, have you guys heard about what Ananias did? What kind of gift he gave to the church? That guy's incredible. That's what he was expecting and hoping for. But here's what happened. In walks Ananias, and instead of being praised, he's rebuked. Peter's given this word of knowledge from the Holy Spirit, and he calls Ananias out in front of everybody. Ananias is doing something publicly to be seen by others, and so it's only fitting that he be called out publicly. And Peter says, Ananias, why has Satan filled your heart to lie to the Holy Spirit and embezzle this money? He says, this was your land, man. Like, you didn't have to sell it. No one made you. You didn't have to do this. Why have you contrived this deed in your heart? You have not lied to men, but to God. Ananias's crime was that it was not that he withheld some of the money. His sin was that he deceitfully implied that he was giving it all in order to gain a reputation and to impress others. Now, there's a quick side note I'd like to make here in verses 3 and 4. Two things. First of all, Peter says in verse 3, Satan filled your heart to do this thing. But then in verse 4, he says, Ananias, you contrived this deed in your heart. So first it says Satan did this in your heart. Then he says, Ananias, you planned this in your own heart. So who was it? Was it Satan or Ananias? Well, both. It's an interesting thing. It shows us the interplay between, you know, when we sin, between temptation and us, you know, entertaining the temptation and formulating a plan and actually acting on it. The second thing I'd like to point out is this, that in verse 3, Peter says, Ananias, you lied to the Holy Spirit. But in verse 4, speaking of the same lie, he says, you didn't lie to men, you lied to God. And what that tells us is two things that Peter believed about the Holy Spirit. First of all, Peter believed that the Holy Spirit was a person, because you can't lie to a chair or an impersonal force or the wind. So he believes the Holy Spirit is a person. And he also believes that the Holy Spirit is God. So this short text tells us a lot about the Holy Spirit. Peter believed the Holy Spirit is a person, not an impersonal force, and the Holy Spirit is God. And so when Ananias heard this, he fell down and breathed his last. It's a pretty serious scene here. Now, keep in mind, Peter didn't pronounce a death sentence on Ananias. Peter didn't say, Ananias, I strike you down in God's name. No, I think probably Peter was more shocked than anybody. He's just kind of here. He's trying to tell Ananias, man, you're lying. And then the guy just falls over and he's like, whoa, can you guys take this guy outside or something? I think he was probably really surprised. Now, we don't know for sure. But my guess would be Ananias' cause of death was probably cardiac arrest. He was probably so shocked by what happened. Obviously, he very much cares about what people think about him. And so when rather than being praised and patted on the back, he gets rebuked publicly in front of everybody, he was probably so shocked that he just dropped right there on the spot. In order to gain a reputation, an image before others of being something that they weren't, these people told a brazen lie. Their motive in doing what they did and giving the money wasn't to help the poor, but it was to boost their own ego. That's what we see. And God said, I'm not going to tolerate that, not at this crucial time in the formation of the church. So Ananias and Sapphira, they are a dramatic illustration of the kinds of things that people are dying to get. They died literally in the pursuit of these things. But what were the things they were after? Think about it with me. First of all, they were dying to get a reputation, acclaim, status, respect, awe. Secondly, they were dying for security. And thirdly, they were dying for enjoyment. Ananias and Sapphira told a bold-faced lie. And if they were Christians, which I do believe that they were, it seems that they were, then that makes their situation all the more applicable to us. because they're an example of people who compromise their convictions. Now, it has been said, and I think it's been well said, that a good test of your heart is to consider if there is something which would cause you to compromise your most fundamental convictions. I'll say that again. A good test of your heart is to think, are there any things that would cause you to compromise your most fundamental convictions? For example, you know, most people believe that lying is wrong. But if there is something in your life that would drive you to go against your own conviction because you want it so much that you would be willing to lie for it, that you would be willing to cover up some things, what are those things that would cause you to break your own convictions? If for you, those things, that's a sign that that thing is probably way too important to you. It's an idol, we would say, in your heart. You know, most people believe that cheating is wrong. But if there's something that in your life that you want so badly that you would be willing to compromise your own convictions and cheat in order to get it, that's a big red flag that that thing is way too important to you. It's an idol. Now, that's what we see here with Ananias and Sapphira. I don't think that they were particularly evil people. They were probably a lot like you and me. They held convictions that lying is wrong, that stealing is wrong. Yet in this situation, they found themselves driven by desires in their heart that were so strong that they drove them to break their own convictions. Now, what would cause a person to do what they did? What was it that they were dying, quite literally, to get? Well, first of all, they were dying to get a reputation. They desired a reputation to be perceived by others in a certain way. Secondly, there was this desire for security. You see, money isn't just money. I hope you realize that money gives security. It gives a sense of security. And that's quite likely what Ananias and Sapphira were saying. Saying, well, they've got all this money here. I mean, what if they give it all away? And then, you know, who knows? What if the economy falls apart? What if they lose their jobs? So in order to make sure that we have security and we'll still get this reputation that we want, let's lie.
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1: Thirdly, there's this fear of missing out, which I think is very common. There's this fear that if you give greatly, you will miss out on stuff. If you give your whole life to God, for example, you might miss out on having some fun. Your kids might miss out on some experiences that other kids get to have. If you give generously, then you won't have any left for yourself, and then you'll miss out, or your kids will miss out. So there are these things that people are dying to get. Freedom. People are dying to get freedom. People are dying to get a good name. People are dying to get security, and people are dying to get enjoyment of life. The question, though, is how can we get those things? Because it would seem that they are so incredibly elusive. Like Ananias and Sapphira, people desire these things so much, yet despite their pursuit of these things, they are eluded by them. That brings us to our third and final point, the backwards way to truly get these things that people are dying to get. And I'll just read this last verse in verse 11. Great fear came upon the whole church and upon all who heard these things. Isn't that interesting that the fear of God came upon the whole church when everybody heard about what happened? It's kind of ironic, isn't it? Because Ananias and Sapphira were driven to lie out of fear, but not the fear of God, rather fear of insecurity, fear of loss of employment or enjoyment. And if they gave up everything, but the result of their deaths was that great honor and reverence for God. Now think about the contrast between Barnabas and Ananias and Sapphira. Barnabas was an encourager of others. Ananias and Sapphira were worried about making themselves look good. Barnabas was generous. Ananias and Sapphira were deceptive. Barnabas was free. He was free in regard to his relationships and his attitude about possessions. Ananias and Sapphira were enslaved. Barnabas' actions led to life. Life in the community. Later on, he will become one of the very first missionaries who goes around to spread the gospel. His actions lead to life. Ananias and Sapphira, their actions lead to their own death. Ananias and Sapphira were only seeking after the same things that all of us deeply desire. Freedom, a good name, security, and enjoyment of life. Yet their pursuit of those things led to their death, led to their ruin. Yet on the other hand, here's Barnabas, and he has all those things that Ananias and Sapphira so deeply want. He has them all, don't you see? Barnabas has freedom. He has freedom in his relationships, in his attitude towards money. Barnabas has a good name, a reputation. Barnabas ends up having an amazing life, traveling the world, enjoying life, spreading the gospel as a missionary. Now, how did Barnabas get those things? He got them in a way which seems very backwards, actually. He got freedom by giving up his freedom. He got a good name by not being concerned about his name, by being focused on encouraging others. He got security by giving up his security. You see, he got enjoyment of life by giving up his life and giving his life fully over to God. And that's the irony of it. This is what I'm saying. This is the backwards way to truly get the things that you desire. Jesus said, if anyone tries to hold on to their life, they will lose it. It will slip like sand between their fingers. But whoever gives up their life for my sake and for the gospel will find it. That's what Jesus said. That's the way to find everything that your heart truly desires. Everything that you long for in your heart of hearts, deep down inside, it's found in Jesus Christ. That's the backwards way, and I'll tell you what, it's the only way to truly get those things. Let me explain a little bit. We all want security. That's why people put their hope in money and material possessions. But the truth is that money and material possessions, they are a false security. Jesus tells the story of a rich man. This rich man who was a farmer and he had so much grain that he didn't even know what to do with it. He had to keep building himself more and more barns and silos and places to store his grain because he just had so much of it. He didn't even know what to do with it. And he found his security in having all his grain. But one night he died, like all of us will. And then, well, then what good did all that grain do him? Nothing. This man had found security in his abundance of material possessions, but it was a false security. It couldn't save his life. It couldn't save his soul. It was a false sense of security. So that security that all of us desire, that true security, we need to realize it's only found in Jesus Christ. And that is the message of the gospel, that the Son of God gave up his security. He left the security and the comfort of heaven. He gave up his security in order to give you a security that will never fail you and can never be taken away from you. Jesus gave up his security. He laid aside his freedom so that you could be free. Jesus gave up his security. He came to a hostile land where the very people he created questioned him, spat in his face, beat him, nailed him to a tree. He gave up his own security in order to purchase a security for you that can never be taken away. In 1 Peter, he puts

But there is one who is unchanging, who will always be there, who is a true companion. You can be free in regard to material possessions because you no longer need to look to them to be your security. You can be free before God knowing that your sins have been forgiven and they have been wiped clean by Jesus. In regard to a good name, this other desire that we have, the message of the gospel is that in Christ, God makes you a new person and he gives you a new name. He removes the labels that people have put on you and placed on you and labeled you with, that you yourself have labeled yourself with, and he gives you a new identity, a new name, a good name in Jesus Christ. He names you his child. He names you righteous. He names you chosen and beloved. He gives you a reputation that in Christ, you don't have to worry about giving yourself a good name, because the message of the gospel is that in Jesus, that Jesus became of no reputation for you. That's the message of the gospel. He became of no reputation, of disrepute for you, so that you could receive a new name and a new identity, so that you could become a child of God. When it comes to enjoyment of life, the message of the gospel is that Jesus gave up enjoyment of life in order that you might have true, lasting, fulfilling life now and forever. And if you will lay down your life at his feet and say, here you go, Lord, it's all yours, do with it what you will, he will lead you into a more fulfilling life than you ever dreamed possible. I remember for me personally, that was one of my great fears in becoming a Christian, that if I become a Christian, then my life will become boring. But the truth is, you know, so many years down the road, now I can look back and I can say, well, just kind of the opposite happened. I see where the people I was spending time with at the time, where their lives have gone and where my life has gone as I followed Jesus. And it's led me, following Jesus has led me into the most interesting, exciting, and fulfilling paths more than I ever dreamed possible. But even if that weren't the case, I'll say this. True enjoyment of life that we desire, it is found in and through Jesus. Because in giving our lives to him, we get the promise of eternal life. In 1 Corinthians 15, I love this part where Paul talks about heaven. And people are asking, what's heaven going to be like, Paul? And he says, well, let me put it this way. It's one of the metaphors that he used. Use a couple, but one of them is this. He says it's kind of like life within the womb and life outside of the womb. Like a baby who's in the womb, that's all they know. It's warm, it's comfortable, and they like it in there. It's nice. They have everything taken care of. And they might have a sense that maybe there is something beyond. They can hear the voices. They have people poking them when they poke outside and everything. But a baby in the womb, they can't comprehend the majesty of the Rocky Mountains. They can't see the clouds. They can't see a sunset over the ocean. They have no idea. They can't comprehend the intense beauty and pleasure that is in this world, because all they know is what's inside. And it takes a painful process, doesn't it, to pass from that world inside the womb into this one. But it is so very much worth it, isn't it? And that's what Paul says. That's a metaphor for heaven for you right there. It's as different and so much better as life outside the womb is from life inside the womb. The enjoyment of the life that we seek, it is found in and through Jesus Christ, both in this life and in the life to come. See, don't you see? I guess that's my point for you today, that it's all about Jesus. How everything that you desire, everything you desire in your heart of hearts, it's found in him. That in him, you can live free. You can live free like Barnabas lived, like many of these early Christians did. But apart from him, you're like Ananias and Sapphira. You're killing yourself. Live free or die. That is the message. That is the choice which the gospel presents to us, along with this call, choose life. Choose life. Choose it today. Choose it again. If you haven't chosen it recently, again. Turn to Jesus and truly live and live free and find in him everything that you desire and everything you need. Amen? Would you please stand with me and pray? Lord, we thank you for the great hope of the gospel. We thank you, Lord, that in you we can become new people. Our sins are forgiven because of what you did for us on the cross. Lord, we truly desire to live free. In our heart of hearts, all the things that we're conflicted about, Lord, help us to see that the things that we truly desire, they're all found in you. Lord, the gospel isn't just the ABCs of the Christian life. It's the A to Z. It's the beginning to the end. And we always come back to the gospel. What did Jesus do for us? Who is Jesus for us? Thank you, Lord, for all that you are. You are our all in all. And we celebrate you this morning. We celebrate you as we go. We give you praise because of who you are and what you've done.
But may our hearts be constant.

0: constantly mindful of the gospel, constantly filled with thankfulness and rejoicing because of who you are and what you've done. And may we live as truly free people. We pray this in Jesus' name. Amen.
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8: With SRN News, I'm Bob Agnew in Washington. Voters are headed to the polls today in Utah, Maryland, New York, and South Carolina. In New York City, the question is not whether the map will stay blue, but just how blue. Socialist Mayor Zoran Mamdani endorsing three far-left candidates who are running against sitting Democrat members of Congress. Republicans appear to be well-positioned, meanwhile, in the state of Texas, as the November midterms draw closer. Here's correspondent Willie Nelson.
9: A new poll is showing Texas Republicans in a strong position heading into November. The survey shows Texas Attorney General and Republican Senate nominee Ken Paxton leading Democrat nominee James Tallarico. Governor Greg Abbott also holds a double-digit lead in the race for governor. The poll suggests many former John Cornyn supporters are staying with Republicans rather than backing Tallarico. Willie Nelson, The White House.
8: On Wall Street, the Dow is up 116 points. NASDAQ struggling. It's down 424. This is SRN News.
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11: Wildfire smoke and haze going to continue to stream in from Utah through the metro area and much of Colorado today and potentially again tomorrow into Thursday thanks to still a westerly flow. We'll be looking at low-level moisture and energy returning late today, tonight, lasting again into Thursday and Friday, giving us daily chances of strong to possibly some severe storm activity. Heavy rain, hail, very gusty winds, isolated storms, could have some tornadoes. That'll be especially true this Tuesday here eastward. Could have some thunderstorms for the Rockies game this evening at Coors Field. Highs today through Thursday near average, mid-80s, lows near 60. I'm meteorologist Mark Huer.
12: Current temperature,
13: 77 degrees.
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0: are so glad you've joined us today for our Tuesday broadcast of Abiding in the Word with Dave Love, Senior Pastor of Calvary Castle Rock. 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
2: Now the parents couldn't do that. The parents had to bring them before the elders. The elders are there to discern, to make sure that, for one, they're not trumped up charges, that the parents aren't really being too harsh. The elders would judge that. However, if it was true, upon interviewing him and the friends he hangs out with and other people that kind of see the same behavior and how long has it been going on, and that there is now a point of no return, then yes, they would make that judgment. They would make that judgment. So God obviously takes his command to honor father and mother very, very seriously. Now, honor your father and mother defines right there what parents are. A father and a mother. This rules out, by very definition, any sort of same-sex partners. It totally rules that out. Parents are defined here as a father and a mother by God himself. Interesting, as God the Father brings God the Son into the world, he puts them under the care of a father and a mother. Verse 12 again says here, honor your father and your mother, that your days may be long upon the land which the Lord your God is giving you. There's a promise attached to this. That your days may be long upon the land which the Lord your God has given you. The Apostle Paul tells us this in Ephesians 6:2. Honor your father and mother, which is the first commandment, with promise, that it may be well with you, and you may live long on the earth. This promise had special meaning for the Israelites. They had just been brought out of the land of slavery, the land of Egypt, and God had promised to lead them into a new and better country. One way they could ensure that they would keep living the land was to honor their father and mother in the faith. Now, this promise was not to be taken as an automatic guarantee that children who obey their parents will automatically live until they're 100 years of age. Nor does it mean that if someone dies at an early age, it's because they broke the fifth commandment. There are other provinces determining the length of a person's life, such as the nation as a whole worshiping God, not worshiping idols, a person himself not getting involved in bad behavior and things like that. But the actual term long life in the land is a Hebrew expression that means abundant life, is what that means. The fullness of God's blessing of each and every day of life that you have. The amount of time a person has on this earth was a time that was lived out in its fullest of God's blessing. Meaning the days themselves will be long with blessing. You can live to 100 years old, but if you don't know God, that's not a good life. You can live to 50 years old, and yet it could be long of God's blessing of each and every day if you know God. That's what happened with Joey. 52 years of age. But his days were long with God's blessing. So long as Israel was obeying their covenant relationship with God, obeying the rules of society as God has laid down, if a person was honoring his father's mother, then guess what? Their days would be filled with God's blessing. And so this speaks of quality, not quantity. This is a very important reason for children to honor their father and their mother, to obey them, because God is giving them the responsibility to teach their children how to know and serve God. I want you to go to Malachi chapter 2. Malachi is the very last book of the Old Testament. So if you know where Matthew is, make a quick left. I love the book of Malachi. Malachi, asks the question that answers the question. You know, and so there's seven of these questions, you know, that he asked from the very beginning. You have asked, I have loved you, says the Lord, yet you say, in what way have you loved us? And then he answers, yet Jacob I have loved, Esau I have hated. And so he does that all the way through there. He asks the question, you have said this, but this is how God answers it. And I always joke about how it reminds me of people from Philly. You want to go to the game? Let's go to the game. You want to get something to eat? Let's get something to eat. I mean, you don't even get a word in edgewise. They ask you, they answer it all at one time. That's Malachi, you know. And so Malachi here, he he calls them out, you know, he calls them out for why God is not going to receive their offerings. And he tells them, he said, the reason he's not going to receive your offerings is because you're not right with your heart. And you've dealt treacherously with your wives. Meaning what? Meaning you're divorcing them. You're supposed to be one. You're supposed to be with them forever. And you're divorcing them for all sorts of reasons. None of them good. And so he says here in verse 14, yet you say, for what reason? Chapter 2 of Malachi. Because the Lord has been a witness between you and the wife of your youth, with whom you have dealt treacherously. For she is your companion, your wife by covenant. But did he not make them one, having a remnant of the Spirit? And why one? You should have this underlined. Because he seeks godly offspring. One of the main reasons for getting married and having kids is to raise them up to know God. He seeks godly offspring. Therefore, take heed to your spirit and let none deal treacherously with the wife of his youth. For the Lord God of Israel says he hates divorce. One of the reasons for marriage is to raise godly offspring. And all the ways that a child can honor his or her parents, the most important way is to listen to what they have to tell them about God and his way of salvation. So then it brings us to the parents' responsibility. Kids don't automatically honor their mother and father. They don't automatically respect dad and mom, okay? It is us teaching them who God is, the way of God, what God has done for us, okay? And then when we do that, they will honor their father and their mother. And if they don't, then you bring them before the elders because there's some sort of disconnect of what's happening there. In Proverbs 1:8, Solomon said, my son, hear the instruction of your father and do not forsake the law of your mother. Proverbs 3:1 says, my son, do not forget my law, but let your heart keep my commands. For length of day and long life and peace they will add to you. These words here are again a commentary on the fifth commandment. Solomon talking to his son. Solomon repeats the promise of long life, prosperity, ties it to that biblical teaching of that they're going to get in home. This is the heart of the fifth commandment. And so there is that point in every child's life where they begin to think, you know what? I think I know better than mom and dad. I think I know more than my parents. Well, guess what? I want you to Luke chapter 2, because I'm here to tell you something. Jesus thought that. But can I first say there was only one Jesus? But yet, even though you might feel that way, what is it that we saw Jesus do? So here in Luke chapter 2, it's one of my favorite stories. Okay. Verse 42. And when he was 12 years old, Jesus is 12 years old, they went up to Jerusalem according to the custom of the feast. And when they had finished the days as they returned, the boy Jesus lingered behind in Jerusalem, and Joseph and his mother did not know it. But supposing him to be in the company, they went a day's journey and sought him among their relatives and acquaintances. Now, back then, when you would go to one of the feasts, you would usually travel with people from your community. So people from Nazareth would be a big caravan that's kind of going there. Celebration, you gather everybody up, and you come back. All right? As they are coming back, as they have this big company of people, they're probably assuming Jesus is either with Aunt so-and-so or Uncle so-and-so. You know, they have other kids that they got to kind of track. Jesus is the oldest. Surely he's with somebody else. Okay, now, I still have this question, okay? They are responsible for the Son of God. I would think this would be the foremost thing on their mind wherever they go. Yeah, they have other kids, but let's not lose God. I think I would have just been a little bit more focused on that. Yeah, there were other children that you know, Mary and Joseph had. You would think before the caravan left, they would have shouted out the names, and I would have thought Jesus would have been the first one. Down there, check, Jesus, right here, check, okay. Joseph, check, okay, and going on down the line. Didn't happen for whatever reason. Whole day. Then it says, so when they did not find him, they returned to Jerusalem. Well, if it took a day to get to wherever they went, it takes a day to get back. But then it says, in verse 4-6, now it was after 3 days. So even getting to Jerusalem, for some reason, it took you most of that day. But I find it interesting every time you see 3 days in Scripture. Isn't it interesting he is found after 3 days? Jesus was raised from the dead after 3 days. You know, that's when the disciples and everybody found him again, was after 3 days. There's always some sort of typology there. And so it was, after 3 days, they found him in the temple, sitting in the midst of the teachers, both listening to them, asking them questions, and all who heard him were astonished at his understanding and answers. I bet. I want to see that when I get to heaven as well. That big film room again of just going into that amazing theater that you know that they have with surround sound and just playing all these things that we read about in the Bible. I want to see it live. I want to see him confounding them. You know, I want to see what Jesus looked like at 12. And, you know, all those kind of things would be just amazing. And when they saw him, they were amazed. And his mother said to him, son, why have you done this to us? Look, your father and I have sought you anxiously. I bet. How do you explain that to God? Hey, I lost your son. And he said to them, why did you seek me? Did you not know that I must be about my father's business? But they did not understand the statement which he spoke to them. Then he went down with them, came to Nazareth, and was subject to them. I'm pretty sure that Jesus could take care of himself at 12. I'm pretty sure he could go by the leading and guiding of God at that time. I think he could do a lot of different things at that point, but it wasn't time yet. And so what does a 12-year-old son do with his parents? He honors them. He respects them. And he subjects himself to them. And that's exactly what Jesus did. But his mother kept all these things in her heart, and Jesus increased in wisdom and stature, as you do as a child when you subject yourself under your parents. And in favor with God and men, God will be pleased with that. So Jesus submitted to his parents, even though he probably knew more than they did at that point, and especially spiritually speaking. But he honored them and submitted to them. Okay, Dave, but I was not raised in a spiritual home. I was not raised with Christian parents. And there's many of us that can say that. I'm at a spiritual disadvantage. Well, yes and no. We're all damaged. Okay? I don't care how wonderful your parents were. You know, they probably damaged you in some way, little ways, some in major ways or whatever. I have damaged our kids, but it's in a good way if you ask me. A little damage is always good. However, when you come to Jesus Christ, God is so gracious. By the saving work of Jesus Christ, you have now been adopted. You're an orphan. You're now adopted. And you're put in the most important family of all, the family of God. And in Psalm 27:10, it says, when my father and my mother forsake me, the Lord will take care of me. The Lord is my father. When parents fail in the area of bringing up their children to know and love the Lord, it's usually because their parents failed them. Okay? It's usually because of that. And so they didn't know the Lord, and so they didn't know how to really raise you or whatever it might be. But here's the faithful saying, that when my father and my mother forsake me, the Lord will take care of me. Come to God. Come to God. I know so many people that didn't have a mother or a father growing up, but they came to know Jesus, and guess what? Then God showed them what it was to be a mother or a father. He showed them how to pour into their kids, even though they didn't have a dad or a mom who did that for them. God will do that for them. I want you to go to Matthew chapter 10. Matthew chapter 10. Even though we're supposed to honor our father and our mother, give respect to mother and father, We can never let honoring them get in the way of following the Lord. Because how many of us have parents that don't like the fact that we became believers in the Lord Jesus Christ? Probably several here. But in Matthew 10 it says, "Do not think that I came to bring peace on the earth. I did not come to bring peace, but a sword." Jesus is saying this. Chapter 10, verse 34. Did I make that? Am I in the correct place? Am I wrong? Okay. We're good? 10:34? Just so you know, I was wrong last night. I said go to Matthew 37. There's only 28 books in the book, you know, chapters in the book of Matthew. But when you write something down wrong, I'm telling you. And so now I'm racking my brain. Okay, what address am I thinking? You know, because I wrote down the verses, and it was just huge. So I'm second guessing. It is 10:34, right? Okay, just making sure. "Do not think I came to bring peace on the earth. I did not come to bring peace, but a sword. For I have come to set a man against his father, a daughter against her mother, a daughter-in-law against her mother-in-law. And a man's enemies will be those of his own household." I can't believe that Jesus came to disrupt the unity in the family. You know what? Unity towards destruction is not a good thing. Unity in the truth is a good thing. And so, again, yeah, that family doesn't know God. I'm going to bring someone who does know God. I'm going to bring that light into a very dark situation. And guess what? Darkness doesn't like the light. He did not come to bring peace to a family that is headed towards darkness or that is in darkness. He hasn't. "He who loves father or mother more than me is not worthy of me. He who loves son or daughter more than me is not worthy of me. He who does not take his cross, follow after me, is not worthy of me. He who finds his life will lose it. He who loses his life for my sake will find it." There has to come a time as we grow in our own faith with the Lord that the Lord becomes our ultimate parent. And we will do what God says over what somebody else is recommending that we do in our life. This is one of the reasons why the Apostle Paul would say again in Ephesians 6, verse 1, "Children, obey your parents in the Lord, for this is right." There's the qualifying. I continue to obey my mom, you know, in the Lord. In the Lord. And that's an important qualification. The honor we owe our parents can never come at the expense of the honor we owe the Lord. And so when Christians cannot rely upon the parents for godly advice, well, then you can then go to God himself. You can go to the Word itself, and God will speak to you. You could seek counsel from the church itself, and they will give you counsel according to God's Word. And so now, even though we might not have had Christian parents, we still need to give them honor and respect. That means listening to them. It means caring for their needs, being a witness to them so they can see Jesus in us and want to have what we have in our relationship with Jesus. Proverbs 23:22 says, "Listen to your father who begot you, and do not despise your mother when she is old." Honoring your father and mother is making them a priority. You call them. You stay in constant communication with them. You make them a part of what's going on in your life, and it means caring for them to the very ends of their lives. I want you to go to Matthew chapter 15. Matthew chapter 15. We want to make all sorts of excuses of why not to be able to take care of our parents if they're in need. And Matthew 15:1, it says, "And the scribes and Pharisees who were from Jerusalem came to Jesus, saying, 'Why do your disciples transgress the tradition of the elders?'" Yes, quite often the disciples transgress the tradition of the elders. "For they do not wash their hands when they eat bread." Okay. "And he," Jesus, "answered and said to them," I love this, Jesus always answers a question with a question. He goes, let's go to something a little bit more important than what you're asking me. He says, "Why do you also transgress the commandment of God?" Now, what's more important, the tradition of the elders or the commandment of God? I would say the commandment of God. If we're going to talk about transgressions, shouldn't we talk about transgressions against God instead of transgressions against men? I would say yes. And he says, this is how you do it, because of your tradition. For God commanded, saying, honor your father and your mother, and he who curses his father or mother, let him be put to death. But you say, whoever says to his father or mother, whatever profit you might have received from me is a gift to God, that is known as Corban. Okay? Corban is that you say, oh, God, you're so wonderful that everything I have is yours. But by saying that, the tradition is you could still use all that stuff. You could still use what you have to provide for yourself. But you couldn't use any of that stuff to help anyone else. Corban, it's dedicated to God. So once I die, it all goes to God. And while I'm alive, I can use it, but it still belongs to God. So whatever profit you might have received from me is a gift of God. And then he need not honor his father or mother. Thus you have made the commandment of God of no effect by your tradition. Meaning if mom and dad come to you because they're in need, you're not going to be able to help them out because I can't give you any of this stuff because it belongs to God and I already dedicated it to him, even though I can still use it. Well, that was never a commandment of God. And by doing that, you keep the commandment of God from being able to do the command of God. He says, hypocrites, well did Isaiah prophesy about you, saying, these people draw near to me with their mouth and honor me with their lips, but their heart is far from me. And in vain they worship me, teaching as doctrines the commandments of men. Somehow that usurps the word of God. What man's tradition all of a sudden usurps the word of God. Now who's God? They are. So if your parents come to you and they're in need, this obviously was something that was happening in Jesus' time. They say, well, I'd like to help you, Mom and Dad, but I can't. I'm such a godly guy that I've dedicated all this to God, and so I can't help you. Wow. Your traditions cancel out God's commands. It was a convenient way to refuse helping people in need, and even those of your own family. And so it must have been a common practice if Jesus brings it up like he does. And so we do the same thing. We try to rationalize why we don't help others and why we don't help our own family members. But yet we see Jesus in John 19, verse 26, when he was hanging on the cross, it says, when Jesus therefore saw his mother and the disciple whom he loved, meaning John, standing by, he said to his mother, woman, behold your son. And he said to the disciple, behold your mother. And from that hour, that disciple took her to his own home. Jesus, being our perfect example of a son, takes care of his mom by pointing to her and then saying, John, behold your mother. You are now to take care of her. And from that hour, that disciple took her to his own home.
1: Death nor even life. Let nothing ever separate.
0: Thanks for spending part of your Tuesday with us on Abiding in the Word with Pastor Dave Love. 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
3: Shalom, my dear, beloved, holy brothers and sisters. 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
8: With SRN News, I'm Bob Agnew in Washington. Something of a sell-off in big tech companies around the world spread from Asia back to the U.S. today, pulling stocks lower on Wall Street. Right now, the high-tech NASDAQ suffering the worst. It's up by a little over 500 points. The Dow Jones Industrial Average has been up and down. Right now, it's up and by just about 4 points. New information revealed in the disappearance of Nancy Guthrie, the 84-year-old mother of NBC Today Show host Savannah Guthrie, and a letter that was received in the form of a ransom note claimed that the elderly lady had died and was buried in an unknown location in, as the letter put it, nature. It's primary day in 4 states today. Voters headed to the polls to select their candidates in Utah, Maryland, New York, and South Carolina. In New York, Socialist Mayor Zohran Mamdani throwing his support behind 3 far-left candidates to replace Democrats. This is
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10: Wildfire smoke and haze going to continue to stream in from Utah through the metro area and much of Colorado today and potentially again tomorrow into Thursday thanks to still a westerly flow. We'll be looking at low-level moisture and energy returning late today, tonight, lasting again into Thursday and Friday, giving us daily chances of strong to possibly some severe storm activity. Heavy rain, hail, very gusty winds, isolated storms, could have some tornadoes. That'll be especially true this Tuesday here eastward. Could have some thunderstorms for the Rockies game this evening at Coors Field. Highs today through Thursday near average, mid-80s, lows near 60. I'm meteorologist Mark Huer.
11: Current temperature,
12: 77 degrees.
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0: If someone you love desperately needed rescue, what would you be willing to give up? Your comfort? Your career? Your freedom? Well, Jesus gave up heaven itself. In Philippians 2, Paul wrote what many scholars call the single greatest passage about Christ. Paul used a word that should stop us cold. Christ emptied himself, not of his deity, but of his privilege, all the way to a cross that was so vile, Romans wouldn't even utter the word. Today, on Insight for Living, Chuck Swindoll takes us there, to the servant who came and paid it all.
1: Let's turn our attention to what is considered by many the single most significant statement in the New Testament letters regarding the person of Jesus Christ. Philippians chapter 2, I'll be reading only four verses from this second chapter, as we think today about the servant who came. Verse 5, Philippians 2, have this attitude in yourselves, which was also in Christ Jesus, who, although he existed in the form of God, did not regard equality with God a thing to be grasped, but emptied himself, taking the form of a bond servant, and being found in appearance as a man, he humbled himself by becoming obedient to the point of death, even death on a cross.
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1: There is something life-changing about knowing we are loved when we are, in fact, very unlovely and not feeling very loving. There's something equally magnificent about knowing that the same one who loved us when we didn't deserve it is willing to reach out and care for us and help us when we can't help and care for ourselves. The first kind of affection that reaches out is true love. And the second kind of love that reaches down is true grace. And if you look at the cross, you will see both. Like two massive arms reaching out horizontally, there is love at work, love on display. As Christ took our place on that cross, proving his love to us as he, in grace, reached down to care for us and rescue us. I'm about to finish Pat Summerall's autobiography titled simply Summerall. You who are sports fans know the name, but you may not know much of his life because until the book was published in 2006, much of it wasn't known by the general public. We only knew him as a celebrity who occupied the same booth alongside John Madden and many of those televised national football broadcasts and games that went across the country and sometimes were done internationally. He was a celebrity. What you don't know is that Pat Summerall was raised in a small town in Florida, felt abandoned by father and mother, was really reared by a grandmother, and like many who go through abandonment, feelings have compensated for it. In his case, he did so through athletics. He became a fine football and basketball and baseball player young in life while he was in high school and was ultimately selected by University of Arkansas to be on their team, and there he played and finally was drafted by the Chicago Cardinals. You heard me right, Chicago Cardinals. They later moved to St. Louis, where they were known as the St. Louis Cardinals and are now in Arizona. But back in those days, he played in the National Football League and ultimately found his way through promotions to the broadcast booth and became as well known as his partner. I've met Pat. He came to visit with me when I was a part of the leadership at Dallas Seminary, and I was so impressed with his humility and grace. And though, even though I didn't know anything of his life, you rarely find someone that humble. But there's a reason. You see, not only did he select athletics as his choice, he also selected alcohol and became dreadfully addicted to that drug of choice. He tells it all in his book in a chapter entitled The Reckoning. He refers to that time he is about to broadcast the on the famous golf links of Augusta, Georgia, the Masters. He says, I awoke in the guest house in Augusta, a serene and beautiful place that is home to my favorite sporting event in the world, but I felt disoriented, queasy, and panicked. It was 3 a.m. Something was terribly wrong with me. I struggled to roll out of bed and staggered into the bathroom. I'd gotten sick from too much drinking before, far too many times to count, but this was different. As I knelt on the bathroom floor, I felt as if my insides were pouring out on waves of the vodka I'd consumed before collapsing into bed. My drinking had increased in recent months, and now the penalties were getting steeper. There was blood in my vomit. A few years earlier, I had a similar episode. I'd bled so badly that I had to be hospitalized. I was sick for most of the night, coughing up mostly blood. This continued on and off the rest of the night. Doctors found a severe ulcer caused, they said, by many years of heavy drinking. I missed several game broadcasts because of that episode. My bosses at CBS quietly expressed their concern. It should have been a wake-up call for me. It was taking less and less for me to get drunk. Another bad sign. I drew deep breaths and tried to compose myself, but I still couldn't fight the waves of nausea. I lowered my dizzy head once more. What was I doing to myself? Finally, I got back on my feet and staggered over to the sink to splash water on my face. As I looked in the mirror, the fluorescent lights surrounding the medicine cabinet seemed to grow brighter. They illuminated my pale and haggard face, my bloodshot eyes, and all the protruding veins on my face and my nose. I looked like a monster. I was repulsed at my own image, at once terrified and disgusted. I'll save the time of reading too much here, but that led to an intervention, as you could imagine. Those who cared the most for him but had often been offended by him, his own adult children, and other close friends who had the courage to face him with the truth of his life, finally assisted him in getting to the Betty Ford Clinic for help. He writes of that rather openly. The intervention was a wrenching, heartbreaking, profoundly embarrassing event in my life. I will be forever grateful for it, even though I still deal with all the painful feelings it recalls. He describes going to the clinic, the stark Spartan room in which he was placed, and there they allowed two books. The book on AA and the other was a Gideon Bible. That was it. No contact with the outside world, only the two books and counseling sessions. He writes this, I read the AA book a few times and put it aside, but I kept coming back to the Bible. To my surprise, I found it engrossing, like some code book to a world I'd heard about but never delved into. I wish I had the time to read you of his conversion. He later declares, I accepted that Jesus Christ was the Son of God who died for our sins. Now I felt I was truly a part of his family. I felt ecstatic, invigorated, happier, and freer. It felt as though my soul had been washed clean. As the old saying goes, the one who knows us the best loves us the most. And like that horizontal beam on the cross, his love reached around him. And then, like the vertical beam, it reached down and rescued him. Now, why? If you know anything about Jesus, you know that he, as a member of the Trinity, existed in the very presence of the Father and the Spirit. There never was a time he ever had a beginning or will ever have an ending. So enthroned and in that magnificent place of glory, there came the day when the Father declared, in order for those sinners to be rescued, a sacrifice must be paid. And you must bear the sins of the world. And he left heaven and came, and as we mentioned last time, moved into the neighborhood, became one of us. Why? Why on earth, why in heaven's name would he do it? At the end of Matthew chapter 11, there is a word used that can describe it all in simple, simple way. Verse 28, come to me, all who are weary and heavy laden, all who are drunks, whatever your drug of choice, all who are drug addicts, all who cannot conquer their lust, their drive for more and more pornography. If we knew the truth of this audience today, it would be perhaps shocking to some and embarrassing to others to realize how many of you are addicted to that continued curse that plagues this world. Whatever drives you further and further down, you are weary and heavy laden like Pat Summerall was that night in Augusta. And he says, I will give you rest. Doesn't give us a sermon. Doesn't bring shame. Doesn't point a finger. Doesn't expose the awful truth to those around us. He just promises to give us rest. Why? Next verse. Take my yoke on you and learn from me, for I am gentle and humble in heart. There's the word, humility. Christ-likeness in one word, humility. Humility, you shall find rest for your souls. I will give you rest, the end of verse 28. You will find rest, end of verse 29. Because when I come, whatever journey I take you through, you'll find that my yoke is easy and my burden is light. I'll never add to your guilt. I'll never bring greater shame. Sin does that. But if you'll listen to the wrong voice, you'll talk yourself out of coming to Christ. Because after all, how could someone so holy and pure care for someone so broken and dark and depressed? It's called love. It's called grace. What do we mean when we refer to humility or this whole idea of servanthood? Let me amplify the word. It's a willingness to give up my will for another's good in order to accomplish what's best. I give up my will for another's good to accomplish what is best for that person. Humility is a desire to serve instead of be served. Mark 10:45, he came not to be served, but to serve and to give. I often say to people, if you want to describe the Christian life, you can do it simply in these few words. It's a life of serving and giving. It's a life of serving and giving. Some of you are still learning that. Many of you are narcissistic. Life revolves around you, your comfort, your satisfaction, your income, your controlling, your will. You know nothing of servanthood, or you know little of it. And the result is you reject one who is modeling that for you. But here in his humility, he comes and refuses to hold on to what is rightfully his, and releasing it rescues us from ourselves. How good is that? And every time you look at a cross, will you remember those arms reaching out represent love, and the stake reaching down represents grace. Love and grace, love and grace. Donald Gray Barnhouse at 10th Presbyterian Church in Philadelphia used to say it this way. Love that reaches up is adoration. Love that reaches out is affection. Oh, but love that stoops is grace. It isn't complete till you get to the part where he stoops and picks us up and puts us on our feet. It's with that symbol in mind we turn to Philippians chapter 2 and look at these verses that are truly, as one man wrote, the greatest and most moving passage Paul ever wrote about Jesus. Greatest and most moving passage Paul ever wrote about Jesus. Our focus for the sake of time and concentration is on four verses, but these verses fall into a context. Let me pass along to all of you who love the Scriptures or are just becoming acquainted with the Bible. Always integrate the verses you're studying with the context. Always integrate the verse or verses with the context. Otherwise, you'll be led astray because you can prove anything from the Bible. And the cults are a perfect example of that. Most of them, Bible quoting, they just pull them out of context. You will not make that mistake if you will keep verses you're looking at in their context. Just as a beautiful diamond needs a setting for it to be serve a practical purpose, so verses of Scripture need the context, the setting. Now, this setting is about thinking along the same lines. See verse 1. If therefore there is any encouragement in Christ, any consolation of love, any fellowship of the Spirit, any affection and compassion, make my joy complete. Look closely by being of the same mind. If you think together, you'll get along together. If you think about the same things the same way together, you'll have a closeness of fellowship. Maintaining the same love, united in spirit, intent on one purpose. In fact, he goes further. And I can feel that long index finger of the apostle pounding against my sternum as he says, do nothing from selfishness or empty conceit, but with humility of mind, we're back to our thinking, with humility of mind, let each of you regard one another as more important than himself. Let me tell you, folks, if we could obey that one verse, we would transform the community in which we live. We would have a church like no other church on the planet. You would have a witness like no one else in your shop or in your office, in your neighborhood. That is Christianity in a nutshell. Those of us who are unselfish and are not driven by empty conceit, who possess the humility of mind, God help us all to go there. Who regard one another as more important than ourselves. We don't look out for our own personal interests. We look out for the interests of others. And Paul suddenly thinks, I need an example. I need an illustration. We say as the colloquialism of our time, I need a for instance. For example. And that leads him to the classic illustration of Jesus. Not surprisingly, he shows us Jesus in his condescension from heaven to earth, from the throne room of God to the cross, in the verses that follow. Now, this section is magnificent because it covers three facets of a scene that boggles the mind. In no other scene in Scripture are you able to get into the mind of the crucified one like here. This is the best section. It describes him before he came to earth, verse 6. It describes in his coming as a servant, verse 7, and the early part of verse 8. And then it describes his sacrifice on a cross, end of verse 8. Let's go before his incarnation. Referring to Christ Jesus, who although he existed in the form of God. You know me, we're not going to rush on. We're going to take time to pore over these words. I'm a word vulture. So I'm going to vulch on these words right here so that you'll understand them. Form of God.

0: pre-teenagers, and then finally teenagers, and then young adults, and then middle adults, and then ornery adults. You reach a final stage of ornery, where you are growing older. Your schema keeps changing, but your morphe remains human. Back to the verse. Who, although he existed in the unchanging deity, the form of God. The second part of the verse is equally important. He didn't regard equality with God something to clutch, something to cling to, but he released that privileged position.
1: Chuck Swindoll has given us a lot to think about today. From Pat Summerall's Broken Night in Augusta to the Greek word morphe, the unchanging essence of who Christ has always been, we've seen something remarkable. The eternal Son of God, existing in the fullness of deity, willingly releasing his privileged position to rescue us. If today's message has stirred a hunger to go deeper, well, we have a resource designed to help you do exactly that. Stay with us to hear a closing word from Chuck and learn about a new booklet he's written for you. Well, if you've been on social media in recent days and seen clips of Chuck's video series called Living with Insight, you've noticed that while Chuck is aging, his passion for proclaiming the good news isn't fading. It's actually growing stronger.
0: I've never been good at pretending. The calendar doesn't lie. I'm in my 90s now. And so my eyes don't function as they once did. My legs remind me every single day that I've logged a lot of miles. There are mornings when everything in me would rather sit quietly and let somebody younger carry the load, but then something happens. I picture myself standing behind a pulpit, my hands on that sacred lectern, my Bible open in front of me next to my notes, and something stirs deep down where age doesn't reach. And I remember what this is. I remember what's at stake. And I feel it all over again. The thrill, the privilege, the sheer staggering wonder that God would allow a weathered preacher to open his mouth and declare the most radical news ever to reach human ears, the cross of Jesus Christ. Friend, I look at this world, the chaos, the sorrow, the anger, the pain, and I don't see a world that needs better arguments. I see a world that needs what we have, the message that God has stepped into our mess and offered redemption to every last soul who will believe. That's not wishful thinking. That's the gospel. And it's just as powerful today as it was 2,000 years ago. My days behind the pulpit, week in, week out, are now behind me. I know that. I'm at peace with it, but we still proclaim the cross. As we close out this fiscal year on June 30th, I want to invite you to link arms with me for whatever miles remain. Your gift to Insight for Living is your voice in this proclamation. Through radio, the internet, social media, and resources reaching every corner of this world, you and I together get to tell them. Come with me. Let's boldly tell the world what they're longing to hear.
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6: A new study out takes a look at fertility rates in the U.S.
7: They tell an old story, one that other surveys have been telling for a couple of decades. The Pew Research Center report indicates that by several measures, women are having fewer children in this country, too few to replace the number of people who die each year. In fact, the U.S. population would be shrinking were it not for immigration. Pew also reports that more than half of American adults are worried about declining fertility. Michael Harrington reporting.
8: A Missouri judge has struck down a series of restrictions on abortion, finding they violate a constitutional amendment that voters approved in 2024. Many of the provisions were already on hold because of an earlier preliminary court ruling. However, one significant change resulting from the latest decision is that Planned Parenthood affiliates will be able to disperse abortion pills in Missouri for the first time since 2018. Pro-life advocates intend to appeal that ruling. Voters in Missouri will see a ballot initiative in November. This is SRN News. Denver weather.
9: Wildfire smoke and haze going to continue to stream in from Utah through the metro area and much of Colorado today and potentially again tomorrow into Thursday thanks to still a westerly flow. We'll be looking at low-level moisture and energy returning late today, tonight, lasting again into Thursday and Friday, giving us daily chances of strong to possibly some severe storm activity. Heavy rain, hail, very gusty winds, isolated storms, could have some tornadoes. That'll be especially true this Tuesday here eastward. Could have some thunderstorms for the Rockies game this evening at Coors Field. Highs today through Thursday near average, mid-80s, lows near 60. I'm meteorologist Mark Huer.
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14: God created you on purpose and for a purpose. There is a purpose for your life.
15: When we connect with God's purpose, we'll find God-given fulfillment. But today, Pastor Greg Laurie points out that so many are disconnected.
14: 58% of young adults report experiencing little or no purpose or meaning in their lives. Is that a description of you? Here's what you need to know. God has a plan and a purpose just for you. This

0: If you don't know where you're going, how do you know when you get there? It seems some people are in permanent wander mode. They're drifting. But those who live for the Lord continually encounter the wonder of God. Wonder or wander? The choice is up to us. And today on A New Beginning, Pastor Greg Laurie helps connect us with the plan and purpose of God. We're in the opening message of a study series in the book of Genesis. We're considering God's plan from the very beginning.
1: So I heard about an older man who was speaking to a younger man, and this young man was a law student. And so the older gentleman asked the younger guy, "Hey, what do you want to do when you graduate?" And he said, "Well, I'd like to get, you know, a position with a law firm and make some good money." And the older man said, "Okay, then what?" And then the guy said, "Well, I'd like to get married and have some children and eventually get a good home to live in." The older man said, "Right, then what?" "Well, then I would like to maybe vacation, you know, a little bit more and eventually travel around the world with my wife." "Yeah, okay, then what?" "Well, I guess I would like to pass my money on to my children so they could live a life as comfortable as I've been able to live." The older man said, "Okay, then what?" "Well, then I guess I die." And the older man said, "Then what? Then what?" You know, we can spend our entire life chasing nothing. It's been said, if you aim at nothing, you're bound to hit it. And there's a lot of people who are walking aimlessly through life with no real meaning or purpose. I'll tell you then what, then comes eternity. So think about this. God created us for a purpose and on purpose. God created you on purpose and for a purpose. There is a purpose for your life. But I read a survey recently that said 58% of young adults report experiencing little or no purpose or meaning in their lives. Is that a description of you? Here's what you need to know. God has a plan and a purpose just for you. It said of David in Acts chapter 13, he served God's purpose in his generation, and then he fell asleep, which is another way of saying he died. So you have a life you're going to live on this earth, as do I, and we're here to serve a purpose. So my question for you is, are you serving that purpose that God has for you? You say, "Well, I'm not sure." What should that purpose be? The Apostle Paul had it right when he said, "My determined purpose in life is to know him and become progressively more deeply and intimately acquainted with him." That's his purpose, and that should be our purpose as well. And so as we look at these things together, we want to make sure we're fulfilling our purpose to do what we're supposed to do. Now, this is a phone. How many of you have these phones? You have a phone? I don't know if you, this is an iPhone. Maybe you have an Android phone. I'm sorry about that. But no, it's okay. Whatever. So we have this phone. So what is it made for? Well, I found that it really is great for skimming on the surface of the water. I've been able to get about 8 bounces out of my iPhone. I also found it's a fantastic doorstop. Hold the door open with my iPhone. I even scooped up after the dog the other day with my iPhone. Well, of course, I don't do any of these things because that's not what it's made for. What is the iPhone made for? It's made to waste our time and suck all of the joy out of our life. Let's use it for its intended purpose. No, seriously, it can be a tool. Hopefully we use it for what it is made for. And that's what we want to do with our lives as well. And we find God's purpose for us in this first book of the Bible. God created mankind in his image. He made us in his image. We're not a highly evolved life form. We're not evolving from animals. We're uniquely created and made by God himself. We are his image bearer. That's not true of any other created thing. Genesis 1:26. God said, "Let us make man in our image, according to our likeness. Let them have dominion over the fish of the sea, over the birds of the air, over the cattle, over the earth, and over every creeping thing that creeps on the earth." So God created man in his own image. In the image of God, he created him, male and female, he created them. Then he blessed them and said, be fruitful and multiply, fill the earth and subdue it, and have dominion over the fish of the sea and the birds of the air and every living thing that moves on the earth. It's amazing to look at God's creation and thank God for that creation. But there's no one higher than the creation of humanity. After this, God rested. Go to Genesis 2. By the way, I can't get to every verse in Genesis 1 and 2, so I encourage you to dig in deeper on your own and read ahead. Genesis 2, verse 1. Then the heavens and the earth were finished, and all the host of them, and on the seventh day God ended his work which he had made, and he rested on the seventh day from all of the work which he had made. And God blessed the seventh day and sanctified it, because in it he had rested from all the work which he had created and made. We'll stop there. So God did not rest because he was tired. That's why we rest. God rests because he was done. It was completed. It was accomplished. In fact, it's a word that is used here for rest, the Hebrew word Shabbat, where we translate it to Sabbath, and it simply means cease. God's done. I'm finished. There's a similar word in the New Testament that is used, and it is spoken by Jesus as he hangs on the cross of Calvary, where he uttered seven significant statements. And among those statements was this single word, tetelestai. And the word tetelestai is translated, it is finished. What was finished? His work was finished. He had accomplished what he had come to do, to die on the cross for the sin of the world. And it was accomplished. It was completed. It is finished. And our salvation is finished. Once you believe in Jesus Christ, you don't have to work for your salvation. It's a gift to you from God. So you can rest from the weight of sin. And you can rest from your fears as well, in the hand of God who created all things. Listen to this. This almighty God, this all-powerful God, this all-loving God can certainly handle whatever we throw at him. And we should throw our problems at him. 1 Peter 5:7 says, cast all your care upon him, for he cares for you. Now, that's interesting, that word cast, as in cast your cares, means to hurl or to throw violently. Like, throw your problems on to Jesus. And we all have problems, don't we? We all have anxieties. We all have things that keep us up at night. Cast them on Christ. In fact, that word cast your cares upon him is only used one other time in the New Testament. And that's speaking of when they took that donkey and put their garments on it. And Jesus rode it into Jerusalem on Palm Sunday. So in effect, here's what the Bible is saying. Cast your cares on Jesus as though he, if you will, was your beast of burden, carrying your problems for you. Let Jesus take your burdens. Let him take your trash. You know, I don't know about how it works in your home, but in our home, I take the trash out. And I have little cans with wheels. And now in California, we have 25 separate trash cans. They're, you know, okay, this is the recyclable things, and this is the other things. What is it? The landfill. And I stand there with these little bags. I don't know which one. I think I'm confused. Are they going to arrest me if I get it wrong? And then the trash man shows up, and I'm so glad he shows up because he takes my trash. And if I forget one week, that trash starts piling up. The same can be true of life. Your trash can pile up. Your problems can pile up. Your anxieties can pile up. Your sins can pile up. Hurl them on Jesus. Throw them violently, if you will, on Jesus. I don't want this stuff in my life. The God who created the heavens and the earth, the God who brought something out of nothing, the God who created you, will bear it for you.
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1: You know, I've heard people describe a trip to Israel as seeing the Bible actually come to life. Hey, everybody, Greg Laurie. And I've been to Israel many times, and I've led a lot of tours, and I have to say that's absolutely true. Listen, when you're walking on the same stones that Jesus himself walked on, Well, that's something that's enriching to your faith. It's not just a travel experience. It actually energizes and enhances your study of the Bible. Think of it this way. It's a vacation with a purpose. And we're going to be taking a tour of Israel April 6 to 15, 2027. 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
2: 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Well, today we're giving some thought to the plan and purpose God has for each of our lives. Pastor Greg continues.
1: God can bring a Genesis in your life. Again, Genesis means beginning. God can bring a new beginning in your life. He can make all things new. We've all done things we regret. We've all said things we wish we had not said. But God can change that if we come to Him and bring our lives to Him. Here's the thing to consider as we close this message. To me, this is a real mind-boggler. This Almighty God, the creator of the heavens and the earth, this God who has a name for every star, the God who brought this magnificent creation out of nothing, cares about you and He loves you. David was watching over his flock of sheep one day, one night actually, and he wrote this down in Psalm 8. When I look at the night sky, and I see the work of your fingers, the moon and the stars that you set in place. What are mortals that you should think about them? What are human beings that you should care for them? Have you ever just laid out and looked up into the sky? You have to find a spot where you can actually see the stars. But as you look up there, you just think, wow, the God who made all of this cares about me. He knows every star by name. He knows every bird that falls to the ground. He knows every thought that we think, and He's thinking about me. As David wrote in Psalm 109, I'm poor and needy, yet you think of me. In Psalm 40, we read the psalmist say, many, O Lord, are your wonderful works, which you've done, and your thoughts toward us cannot be counted. If I were to speak of them, they're more than you could number. I love that. God's thinking about you. God cares about you. And think about Jeremiah 29:11, of course, where I know the thoughts that they think towards you, says the Lord. Thoughts of peace and not of evil, to give you a future and a hope. Let me come back to that question I raised earlier. Why did God create me? What is the purpose of my life? What is the meaning of my life? I heard about a father that was driving his daughter for the first day of middle school, and he thought it was time to start talking to her about some deep subjects. So he turned to her and he said, honey, what is the meaning of life? And she said, the meaning of my life is to please mom. And the dad said, oh, well, what about dad? She said, the meaning of your life is to please mom too. So pretty good answer. Because the Bible says if mama ain't happy, ain't nobody happy. The Bible doesn't say that, but it's got some truth there. No, but the meaning of my life is to please God. The meaning of my life is to know God. The meaning of my life is to glorify God. I said earlier, He said eternity in my heart. I'm wired to worship. I was made to have a relationship with God. Of course, that was all lost in the Garden of Eden. And we'll talk about that next time when Adam and Eve ate of that forbidden fruit. But the point is simply this. I can know God because Christ died for my sin. He came and walked among us as a man, died on the cross and rose again from the dead. And now He stands at the door of our heart and He knocks. But you have to open that door and let Him come in. And He will reveal the purpose of your life. Maybe you've chased after the things this world offers and you found them empty. You've tried everything it has. Back to that opening illustration. Then what? You reach all your goals. You check all the boxes. You get the accolades and even more. You have the success. Then what? I'll tell you then what. Then ultimately life will come to an end. And then you stand before God. But you don't have to be afraid if you're a Christian. Because if you're a Christian, you can say along with the Apostle Paul, for me to live is Christ and to die is gain. It doesn't mean that the Christian has a death wish. It doesn't mean we get up in the morning and say, I sure hope I die today. I don't think anyone loves life more than a Christian, because we know the Creator. But having said that, we don't have to fear death anymore, because we know there's an afterlife. And we'll spend it in the presence of God in heaven, reunited with loved ones who have died in faith, who have preceded us. But until that day, we want our life to count and we want it to matter. And so I ask you, do you have a relationship with God? Walking with Jesus Christ, knowing your sin is forgiven, living in a close relationship with Him. That's why you were made. Again, as Paul said, my determined purpose in life is to know Him. Do you know Him? You may know all about Him. That doesn't mean you know Him. To know Him is to have Him living inside of you as your Savior and your Lord and your friend and your Master and your God, your Lord. And only you can ask Him to come into your life. So we're going to close in prayer. And I'm going to extend an invitation for anyone that wants Jesus Christ to come into their life, or anybody that wants to make a recommitment to Him. Let's all pray. Father, thank You for Your love for us. Thank You for creating us. We're created on purpose, for a purpose. And that purpose is to know You. And I pray for anybody here or watching, wherever they are, if they don't have a relationship with You, let this be the moment they believe. How many of you would say today, I need Jesus. I don't have Him living in my life. I am actually very afraid to die. I have a big hole in my soul. And I want to find this meaning and purpose You've been talking about today. Pray for me. If you want Jesus Christ to come into your life, if you want Him to forgive you of your sin, if you want to know that you will go to heaven when you die, pray these words. Lord Jesus, I know that I'm a sinner, but I know that You're the Savior who was born in the manger of Bethlehem, who died on the cross of Calvary and rose again from the dead. Jesus, come into my life. I choose to follow You now. Be my Savior. Be my Lord. Be my God. And be my friend. In Jesus' name I pray. Amen.

0: 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You know, Pastor Greg, so many people have enjoyed the movie Jesus Revolution, but they've asked you a lot of did it really happen like that questions, you know?
1: Yes.
0: Well, there's a way to get the full story, the true story, and that's by way of a book we're making available, the original book, Jesus Revolution. Let's talk about some of the questions that you've had. Let me shoot some questions to you as sort of a lightning round, and you give us quick answers to these questions. All right?
1: All right.
0: So,
1: let's go.
0: Did Pastor Chuck really look like Kelsey Grammer?
1: You know, they do slightly resemble each other.
0: Yeah.
1: But the answer is you have to decide that for yourself.
0: All right. So did Kathy have a part in you coming to the Lord?
1: No, that's actually a little bit of film magic there. There's two stories in the original story, how I came to faith. And it was a girl that I had met who was a Christian. And she was at the Christian meeting, and it kind of drew me there to hear the gospel. But I told this to the director, John Irwin. He said, you can't have two love interests in one movie, so we're going to have it all be just Kathy. Well, the other girl wasn't really a love interest, but she did get my attention. So the answer is no, Kathy did not play a role in bringing me to Christ. I met Kathy after I became a Christian. Sorry if that messes it up for you.
0: So, this was in the movie. Did the historic band Love Song really get its start after informally playing a couple of tunes for Pastor Chuck Smith?
1: Yeah, very true. They were already a pre-existing rock band. They all came to Christ, and they were just writing some new songs, some Christian songs, and they went to see Pastor Chuck because the Jesus movement was beginning to take off at that point, and they went into his office and played. And I have to tell you, when just the guys played, just them and their guitars and their beautiful harmonies, it was so impressive. It was so incredible. And Chuck was deeply moved and asked them, I think, to play at church that night. And so that was really the beginning of what we call today contemporary Christian music.
0: Yeah. Did Chuck really wash the feet of hippies coming into the church?
1: Yes. Well, the story is told that they had replaced the carpet at Calvary Chapel, and the young hippie kids were coming in, and they were barefoot, and they were sitting in the pews, and they were putting their toes to the little holes that held the little communion cups. After you received communion, there would be a place to put your cup. So they were poking their toes through. And so the elders came to Chuck and said, Pastor Chuck, we can't have these kids coming into the church barefoot. They have to wear shoes. Well, he didn't want to put any barrier between these kids and hearing the gospel. So he said, well, they should come in anyway. No, we just put in new carpet, they said. So Chuck came up with a solution. He decided he would wash the feet of the kids so they could come into church barefoot. So that's a true story.
0: Well, all these stories are recounted in your book called Jesus Revolution, are they not?
1: Yeah, that's right. You know, Dave, actually, the author of the book is Ellen Vaughn, who's a prolific, outstanding writer, but it was written with me because I told her the stories. So it's actually in her voice. It's beautifully written. She does a deep dive into the history of the time, into the culture, what was going on in America, the backdrop of the Jesus movement. 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
0: Yeah, that's right. 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It's a rewarding study of the Lord's plan for marriage. 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
9: With SRN News, I'm Bob Agnew in Washington. The U.S. Senate has approved a war powers resolution to block U.S. military action against Iran. The vote today comes as lawmakers keep a wary watch on President Trump's efforts to resolve the conflict. This was the 10th time the Senate has attempted to advance a war powers resolution. This may have passed because a growing number of Republicans in Congress have expressed their concerns over the war and how long it's been going on, as well as a deal the president made to bring it to an end. It is primary day in four states. Voters going going to the polls to elect candidates in Utah, Maryland, New York, and South Carolina. A sell-off in big tech companies in particular spread today from Asia back to the U.S. markets, pulling stocks lower for the most part on Wall Street, and along with a growing likelihood of interest rate hikes coming up this year, it helped to bring values down. The Nasdaq closed down by 579 points. This is SRN News.
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6: Jeffco, a vehicle fire on westbound C-470 between Kipling and Ken Carroll Road, adding about 10 minutes to your commute. Right lane blocked there. Traffic very slowly getting by in the left lanes. Heading north of there, a crash. Santa Fe at West Bowles Avenue affecting both north and southbound traffic. I-25 northbound's an usual stop and go into downtown between Alameda and Colfax with traffic. I'm Mark Swan.
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10: Wildfire smoke and haze going to continue to stream in from Utah through the metro area and much of Colorado today and potentially again tomorrow into Thursday thanks to still a westerly flow. We'll be looking at low-level moisture and energy returning late today, tonight, lasting again into Thursday and Friday, giving us daily chances of strong to possibly some severe storm activity. Heavy rain, hail, very gusty winds, isolated storms, could have some tornadoes. That'll be especially true this Tuesday here eastward. Could have some thunderstorms for the Rockies game this evening at Coors Field. Highs today through Thursday near average, mid-80s, lows near 60. I'm meteorologist Mark Huer.
11: Current temperature,
12: 80 degrees.
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17: Things are crazy, you know, in our world today. As we look around the horizon of our culture, things are going cuckoo for Cocoa Puffs. And I don't know if it's just me, but have you ever noticed how small things make a big impact? For example, just a smile, man. That can change someone's day. Smile at people. How about thank you? That can change the trajectory of someone's life. I love jalapenos. Anybody like jalapenos? Hot stuff? All right. A couple of jalapenos can change the course of an entire meal. I'm also a big coffee drinker. Especially espresso. One or two or three or maybe four can change your day. Maybe you like fashion like I do, guys. Have you ever noticed those pocket squares? A pocket square, a pop of color can change your entire outfit. I just thought I would, you know, tell you that. Small things make big differences. Well, I was reading scripture a couple of days ago, reading the book of Isaiah, and I came across that phrase, stray olives. And I looked at it and I said, man, that's crazy. And I really believe the Holy Spirit impressed upon me to begin to research that. Let me start by reading Isaiah chapter 17, verses 4 through 6. In fact, why don't you read it with me? Okay? One, two, three. In that day, Israel's glory will grow dim. Its robust body will waste away. The whole land will look like a grain field after the harvesters have gathered the grain. It will be desolate, like the fields of the valley of, hard word number one, Ephraim, after the harvest. Okay? Only a few of its people will be left, like stray olives left on a tree after the harvest. Only two or three remain in the highest branches, four or five scattered here and there on the limbs. I'm talking about stray olives. Stray olives. What was going on here? Just a quick Wikipedia. God was pronouncing judgment on Israel. Israel was in this spin cycle of sin. Sin has consequences. We all know that. If I went out tonight and robbed a convenience store, I would go to jail. That's the consequences of sin. If I lied to you, there's a consequence. Anytime we sin, there's a consequence to sin. God was bringing forth the consequences of Israel's sin, and he used this army as his tool of judgment, called the Assyrians. Now, the Assyrians were really bad. When they would capture you, one of their favorite things to do was to pull out your tongue. That would smart a little bit. That would hurt a little bit, wouldn't it? So, obviously, the people were like freaking out. Yet, Isaiah, this man, said, okay, God's going to wipe out, God's going to judge Israel, but he said, some are going to remain. A percentage. Just a few. One or two. Three or four. A minority. Stray olives. It's funny that Israel was parallel to an olive tree. The strikers, they call them, would come and just strike the olive tree. They beat the fool out of it. And then most of the olives would fall off the tree. Yet a couple of them, stray olives, would remain at the top of the tree. Well, as you read Isaiah's prophecy, he was talking about, okay, some people, some stray olives are going to remain. They're going to get right with God. They're going to turn from their idols and turn to God. That was happening in that day, but also this prophecy talks about what's going down today. All we have to do is take a panoramic view of our culture and the judgment of God, the consequences of sin. I mean, it's everywhere. Just look around. All of the drugs and substance abuse that's out of control, the immorality. What's right is wrong, and what's wrong is right, and the wars and the riots and the just selfishness and the pride. It's just the sin that we deal with each and every day. But I've got good news. Those of us who have given our lives to Christ, we happen to be stray olives. So I mean, I'm here to tell you, you're a stray olive. Seriously, I'm a stray olive, and you're a stray olive. And literally, when you became a believer, you were grafted, the wild branch, into the natural branch of the olive tree. You, my friend, are a stray olive. You're a part of just the few, one or two, the minority, a small percentage. But again, small things can have massive, massive implications. I want you to notice something about the Bible. God always rolls with the remnant. You know what a remnant is? A remnant is what's left over. It's a small part or portion of something. A remnant. Like a stray olive. God works with remnants. He works that way. If you just peruse the pages of Scripture, think about Abraham. Just a guy. Think about Lot and his family. Stray olives. Think about Elijah. It's a stray olive. How about Samson? Stray olive. Joseph, definitely a stray olive. How about the two spies, Joshua and Caleb? You talk about stray olives, they were the only two that made it into the promised land. 2 million didn't make it. Stray olives. And then in the New Testament, we have the disciples. I'm talking about stray olives. And the ultimate stray olive we know is our Lord, His Savior, and Master, Jesus Christ. So, three things I want you to think about as we think about stray olives. And as we think about this text. Number one, don't have an idle mind. I know it's negative, but I'll be positive in a second. Don't have an idle, get it, idle, I-D-O-L, idle mind. These idols back in this day were crazy. I'm talking about Asherah. I'm talking about Baal, the gods and goddesses of pleasure and power and sensuality and fertility and greed and all of that. No wonder the Israelites liked these idols. Yeah, because they worshiped these idols along with God, they decapitated God, they didn't know Him, they weren't hearing from Him, and you're like, Ed, come on, man. Please, playa. Are you really saying we have idols today? No doubt about it. How about that? How about the phones that we have? That could easily be an idol. How about fame from the phone, right? The clicks and the likes and the views, just that can and is an idol that we have to fight in many of our lives. Just the perception of others can be an idol. Popularity can be an idol. The idol of the way you look, the idol of physiques, the idol of sports, anything that competes or takes the place of God is an idol. So don't have idle minds. Here's what the Bible says. Let's go ahead and read this together. Check this out. Let's read it. 1, 2, 3. Then at last the people will look to their Creator and turn their eyes to the Holy One of Israel. They will no longer look to their idols for help or worship what their own hands have made.
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17: I conducted a funeral recently. And you know, when you conduct funerals, people really listen. When you do weddings, I'm just going to tell you, people don't really listen to what you say when you're doing a wedding. They're like, yeah, whatever. They're just looking at everything else, and, you know, the bride and the groom are starry-eyed, and people are wondering how much the wedding cost, and all those things, you know? That's what they're thinking about. They're not listening to some preacher. But at a funeral, when the casket is there, people are thinking about life and death and eternity. I went to the hospital before this gentleman died. I'd known him for several decades, believe it or not. And I'd had opportunity after opportunity to really become a stray olive to him, to tell him about Jesus. And he kind of kept me at a distance most of the time. He was a true idol worshiper. He worshiped money. He had a lot of it. He worshiped sex. He constantly cheated on his wife and slept in the wrong bed. He worshiped just the business deals of the day. When I saw him right before he died, I walked up into ICU, and there he was in the hospital bed. You know, he was pretty much gone. They were pumping him full of feel-good medicine so he could, you know, just drift off, which they do many times in the hospital. And I looked, and it was a big glass room, ICU, and there he was with a few of his family members who were crying. And then I looked to my right and looked to my left, and I saw other people In other rooms, some were dying as well. And I intuitively knew they didn't have what this guy had. They didn't have a couple of $1 billion. They didn't have all those illicit relationships. They didn't do those deals. They didn't travel the world constantly. And I thought to myself, man, a little good that's doing him. What a miserable life. Recreate, procreate, do deals, and die. There's got to be more. Yet these idols are engaging, so we have to turn from the idols, right? And turn to the Lord Jesus. So notice the stray olives, they were at the top of the tree. What symbolism? They were looking to God because, number one, don't have an idle mind. I'm taking it from this text, and also I'm talking to you and me. Number two, don't have ADD. I'm sure I have ADD. I mean, you know, I'm 60 years old, and they didn't check out ADD back then. They didn't know what ADD was, but I know I'm ADD. I can't pay attention even now. I mean, it's kind of funny that I have to study all the time because I'm a pastor. God has a sense of humor, doesn't he? How many people have ADD? I love having ADD. Really, lift your hand. Be proud of it. It's a gift. Yes, it's a gift. How many have ADHD? I got that too, I'm sure. Yes! Thank you. God bless you. Hands are going up everywhere. The Bible says that these people who are being judged by God, check this out, Isaiah chapter 17, verse 10. Let's read it together. 1, 2, 3. For you have forgotten the God of your salvation. I believe most of you here have been grafted into the olive tree. You're believers. You're followers of Christ. In your sin, in your wild branch, you turn to God, you were grafted, and now you're a stray olive. That's awesome. Give yourselves a round of applause for receiving what Jesus Christ did for you on the cross. You know, maybe some of you aren't. All you have to do is receive Christ, invite him into your life, and it's the greatest decision, I'm telling you, that you'll ever, ever make. As a believer, though, as a stray olive, we gotta concentrate, man. We've got to focus. We've got to focus on Jesus and take our eyes off of the idols. Don't have an idle mind. That's what God was saying several thousand years ago to his people. He's saying it to you today. Don't have ADD. He said it a long time ago. He's saying it now. One more. Don't have amnesia. Amnesia. You just, and I just forget. The Bible says, continuing in Isaiah chapter 17, verse 10, and let's read this together. And have not remembered the rock of your refuge. They had forgotten the rock of their salvation. They'd forgotten it. And we many times remember what we should forget and forget what we should remember. I want to challenge you during this time, as I have said already, go back to that time when you were saved by grace through faith. It could have been at a camp situation. It could have been talking with your parents. It could have been in a Bible study, in a church service. Go back to that. Go back to that rock. And who knows, maybe just maybe some of you will be called into full-time Christian ministry right here, that you'll understand what it means in even a deeper way to be that stray olive. One time Jesus told a story about olive oil. You know, you get olive oil from olives. Did you know that? Okay. Matthew 25, girls, there were 10 bridesmaids, and they were ready for the party. because wedding parties would last several days back in the day. And five of these bridesmaids, these smart girls, they had oil and enough oil for their lamps. They could stay up, you know, and go to the party where the house was happening with the bride and the groom. But they were waiting for the wedding party before they went into the house. Now, the other five bridesmaids, they were dingers. They didn't bring their oil. So these dingers, they were like, man, what do I do? So they went to the other five that had the oil. Please give me your oil. Give me some of your oil, girl. And they were like, no way. Get your own oil. So they went to CVS, Walgreens, 7-Eleven, and finally they came back and the five bridesmaids were gone. And they heard the music thumping in this house. And they're like, oh, okay, we made it. Let me in. We're the other five bridesmaids. We've got our oil now. Look at our lamps. And the host of the party said, depart from me. I have no idea who you are. Oil. Olives. Jesus lived this righteous life, didn't he? He was the most creative communicator of all time, and he found himself in the Garden of Gethsemane. I've been there before. You know what Gethsemane means? Olive press. They would take olives back in the day and take these big weights and crush the olives, and the oil would flow. Jesus was under such pressure that he sweated drops of blood as he prayed. See the metaphor of the oil? You're going to get pressed. I'm going to get pressed. It's part of the human condition. We're not going to get out of here unscathed. We'll be shaken and beaten like they shook and beat the olive trees. We'll go through suffering. We'll go through times of doubt. We'll go through times when our faith is tested. It's part of being a stray

0: somebody slap somebody appropriately. I mean, as a believer, as a stray olive, I'm called to mix with people who don't know Jesus Christ personally. But here's the question we have to ask ourselves. When we hang out and rub shoulders with people who aren't believers, who is converting who? Because we've seen too many people over the last several years, right? I'm talking about pastors, superstar pastors, who they played in the devil's playground. Oh, with the A-listers, with the hip-hop artists, with the professional athletes, at the clubs. Guys, you cannot do that. You're not strong enough. You're not big enough. You're not bad enough. I'm not strong enough. I'm not big enough. I'm not bad enough to do it, to emerge unscathed. It's going to mess you up. So what do? You mix in containers that don't cause you to compromise. You're a stray olive. And just one more thing about a stray olive. Stray olives grow. They glorify God. Small things have a big impact. And it's been my prayer that all of you, I'm talking to the stray olives, those who are flying high on the top of the tree, those who are bathing everyone they see in the oil of the Lord, I'm praying that God will do amazing things, because God always works through a remnant, a bunch of stray olives.
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5: With the Wall Street Business Report, I'm Bob Agnew. A deadly Tesla crash now under investigation by the government.
6: The National Highway Traffic Safety Administration is investigating after a Tesla Model 3 vehicle using an automated driving feature slammed into a Texas home at high speed, killing a 76-year-old woman inside the house. It is a significant probe since it involves technology that Elon Musk considers key to Tesla's future.
5: That is Rich Thomason reporting. The administration providing a generous loan plan to speed the development of 10 large nuclear reactors to meet the skyrocketing power demands for those massive data centers. Energy Secretary Chris Wright announces $17.5 billion worth of loans today. A sell-off in big tech companies started in Asia and spread to the U.S. markets, bringing down stock values at the closing bell. The high-tech NASDAQ was off 579 points. For the Wall Street Business Report, I'm Bob Agnew.
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8: On the highways, been a little busier. We're in good shape. Had that earlier car fire on westbound C-470 between Kipling and Ken Carroll. That is cleared out. Lanes have opened. Traffic a little bit crowded, but that's starting to move better. Eastbound C-470 out of Highlands Ranch, about 15 minutes from Kipling to I-25. A little heavier on I-25 in or out of downtown, building on 270. Rest of the highway's in good shape. No problems. With traffic, I'm Susan Phelan.
9: Denver weather.
10: Wildfire smoke and haze going to continue to stream in from Utah through the metro area and much of Colorado today and potentially again tomorrow into Thursday thanks to still a westerly flow. We'll be looking at low-level moisture and energy returning late today, tonight, lasting again into Thursday and Friday, giving us daily chances of strong to possibly some severe storm activity. Heavy rain, hail, very gusty winds, isolated storms, could have some tornadoes. That'll be especially true this Tuesday here eastward. Could have some thunderstorms for the Rockies game this evening at Coors Field. Highs today through Thursday near average, mid-80s, lows near 60. I'm meteorologist Mark Huer.
11: Current temperature,
12: 80 degrees.
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16: Jesus rebukes them. He knows their heart. And he sends his disciples, where, church? Into the storm. Why?
17: Because he loves them. And Jesus is more concerned with our hearts trusting him than allowing us to have peaceful waters all the time.
18: Difficult times are not always a result of sin. Sometimes they happen so you'll simply draw closer to Christ. Welcome to this episode of Abide with Applewood Today, a ministry of Applewood Baptist Church in Wheat Ridge. And today, Pastor Derek Jones from our preaching team will be continuing his sermon from last time that he titled, A Miracle Worker Greater Than Moses. And we'll pick up with verse 5 of John chapter 6.
16: Jesus lifted up his eyes and he saw a huge crowd. So even though he went to get away with the 12, the crowd, they're stalking him. They find him out and he looks up and he sees this crowd. Matthew says there was 5,000 men. So picture wives and children. Many argue it was around 10,000 to 20,000 people. I mean, you're talking about a massive crowd. And what does Jesus do? He looks at Philip. And he asked Philip a question. He says, Philip, where shall we buy bread so we can feed all of these people? I mean, think of Philip for a moment, friends. Seeing the crowd, and Jesus says to Philip, where are we going to get bread to feed all these people? Jesus already knew what Philip was thinking. He didn't need Philip's input. So church, why did Jesus ask Philip this question? Well, look at verse 6. He was saying this to test him, for Jesus knew what he was intending to do. He was testing Philip's faith. Now think of Philip. He was there and saw all the miracles. Philip could have said to him, Lord, I've seen you turn water into wine. I've watched you clear the temple by yourself. You healed the official's son 20 miles away with your words. You spoke to the paralytic who couldn't walk for 38 years and he picked up his mat. I've seen it and I know you're the greater Moses. You're the one who provided manna. Just speak and it will come. Is that how Philip responded? No. How does Philip respond? Look at verse 7. He immediately ran to the cost of the project. He answered, 200 denarii worth of bread is not sufficient for them. He's looking at it through a physical sense, and he's calculating how many man hours it would take to fill all of these people. One denarius was one day's pay for a common laborer. 200, 8 month wages. So Philip is looking at this task and he thinks it's impossible. He fails the test. But notice, look at verse 8. Then one of his disciples, Andrew, he says, there's a little boy's lunch, 5 barley loaves and some fish. A little boy's lunch, not even an adult's lunch, a little lad's lunch. And he has 5 barley loaves. What are these? It's a flat piece of leavened bread, little discs, about 3 or 4 inches in diameter. And then he had 2 little fish, seasoned, kind of like sardines. Everything Andrew says is screaming, this meal is inadequate. Not much to work with. And look at verse 10. Jesus takes charge of the situation. Instead of reprimanding the disciples for their lack of faith, he puts them to work. And he says, have the people sit down. And the disciples organized the people into groups of 50. We read that in Mark 6 and Luke 9. Their faith had failed, but guess what, church? Their obedience hasn't. Jesus said, do this, and they did. And what happens? Jesus gives thanks and distributed to everyone. I mean, imagine the shock on the disciples' face where Jesus is reaching in and grabbing more and more, and through his hands, he's multiplying the bread and the fish. And in Mark 6:41, it says he continually broke the loaves and the fish, and he's multiplying it enough to feed 10, 15, 20,000 people. And what would that moment be like to be there? The text says that Jesus multiplied enough bread and fish that each person was able to have as much as they wanted. He didn't just do it in a little bit. Christ didn't just meet the need in a minimal way. He lavished upon them with so much food and fish that there were 12 baskets left over, signifying who this king really is. Do you see it clearly this morning, friends? Look at verse 14. Therefore, when the people saw the sign which he had performed, they said, this is truly the prophet who has come into the world. What do? They saw this sign, and then everyone, they quote Moses' words in Deuteronomy 18:15. Moses said, there's one coming, this great prophet, who is the ultimate prophet, one greater than me. And they quote Moses' words in verse 15 of Deuteronomy 18. When he says, the Lord God will raise up for you a prophet like me from among you, from among your countrymen, you shall listen to him. It seems like they're starting to get it, but then Jesus says he knew their hearts and they still didn't get it. Why? Because instead of falling on their face and worshiping him, instead of a revival happening within the crowd, how do they respond? Jesus looked at their hearts and he says, perceiving they were intended to come, take him by force to make him king. Jesus looked at their hearts. They were willing to take him by force, to seize him, to snatch him away, to make him king of a worldly kingdom, not a spiritual one. So Jesus, not wanting that to happen, he sent the disciples away, he dispersed the crowd, and he withdrew to be alone. Friends, there's so much theology in this one narrative. so many points. What is God saying to us this morning? So many options. After praying for it, there's one that just stands out to me through this narrative. What is God saying to us? Motives matter. Motives matter. Why are we here worshiping Christ? Are we worshiping Him because of who He is and not what He can do for us? This is the type of worship that God desires, for us not to come here and worship Him because He is this physical king that's going to give us more of this world, but know that He is a spiritual king and deserves for us to lay our lives down for His purpose. Do you see that? Why did Jesus do this? He's saying, I'm greater than Moses, and my kingdom's not of this world. My kingdom is coming. And it's a kingdom where I rule over the redeemed, those who have repented and believed and have been saved and trust in the finished work that Christ has accomplished on the cross. This is the king that Jesus desires to be in our hearts, not a worldly king. Christ, God, is love. What kind of love does He have for us as you sit here? An incredible love that while you were still His enemies, He sent His Son to die on the cross to have you back. It's not an emotional type love. It's a sacrificial type love. And it's a love that is unconditional. And He wants us to see Him for that sort of king. And yet, in our narrative, the crowd totally missed it. They totally missed it. They wanted Jesus to be a king that fulfilled their worldly needs. They wanted Jesus to be a king where they could still sit on the throne of their lives, that they didn't have to deny themselves anything. They didn't have to confess that they were sinners. They just wanted a king where they could be comfortable and that they would take care of them in a physical sense. That Jesus would provide earthly freedom. Can I say something real quick? God doesn't provide or promise us earthly freedom in this world, church. What does God promise? That one day we will be free forever, and it's not in this life. And that's what the crowd wanted. Let's make Him an earthly king so He can give us freedom. Freedom from who? The Romans. It's not what He was about. They wanted an earthly king that could keep them healthy. Let's make Him king. He can heal our children. We don't have to be sick anymore. They wanted an earthly king that would keep their stomachs full, that would provide bread and prosperity. And Jesus rebukes them. Next week in verse 26, Jesus answered them and said, "Truly, truly, I say to you, you seek me not because you saw signs, but because you ate of the loaves and were filled." Wow. He looks at their heart and He says, the reason you're here is because you want something from Me in a physical sense. Jesus knew their hearts. They didn't want to surrender. They didn't want to confess Him as Lord. They didn't even want to acknowledge Him as an eternal King. They certainly didn't want to obey Him out of love. They just wanted to use Him. Selfish reasons. It was never about Jesus. It was still about themselves. Church, have you ever been used by someone in order for them to get something they wanted? Or maybe you let your guard down and it's like, wow, it's about me. They love me. They want to be around me, or they're interested in me. And then later on you find out they're just using you to get something for themselves. In the same way, this is what was happening with the crowd. And the sad reality is we gather here, many still treat Jesus this way as well today. What's the why to this? Why are we here? Why are we worshiping in this cold day? Why are you here this morning? I pray for the why of all of our hearts and those of you watching online. Why are we here to worship Jesus? It's because He is the King of the eternal kingdom. We're not here because we need something materialistically. We're not here because we want some sort of an emotional rush and to have these tumbling, tingling feelings inside of us. No, we're not here because we're seeking position or power or recognition. And we're not here this morning because the church is a great way where we can make contacts and grow our business. No, those motivations are selfish. You miss it completely. Why are we here, church? Because He has given us everything we need in Christ. And He deserves our worship. He is greater than Moses, and He is the King of an eternal kingdom. The second point is Jesus reveals he is greater than Moses through exercising his power over nature. Look at verse 16. He sent the disciples away, and when evening came, his disciples went down to the sea. So we know it's nighttime. Matthew and Mark tell us, and Mark does in 6:45, Jesus made his disciples get into the boat. So Jesus sent his disciples down while he was going to stay and pray and spend time with the Father. And the disciples get into the boat in verse 17, and they start to travel to Capernaum. And then look at 18. It was calm waters, and then all of a sudden, the wind is stirred up. If you look at the Greek, it's the wind is woken up, aroused from sleep, and it's the wind is blowing, and it's strong. And the disciples were struggling. They were rowing and running. They couldn't get anywhere. They started when it became dark. Matthew tells us the time Jesus walks on the water, it's the fourth watch of the night, probably 3 a.m, 6 a.m, somewhere in between that time frame. So the disciples, they're rowing 6 hours, 7 hours. They're rowing and rowing, and the wind is so bad. They don't get that far. 3 miles into the Sea of Galilee. Think of how frustrated they are, scared, nervous, being battered by the waves. And look at verse 19. They saw Jesus walking on the sea and drawing near to the boat, and they were frightened. Mark 6 says they thought Jesus was a ghost, and they were filled with fear, and they cried out in fear. And this is where Peter says, Jesus, if it's you, tell me to get out of the boat and let me walk on water. And this is the time where Peter gets out on the water, and he starts to take his eyes off of Jesus and starts to sink, and God gets his attention. And look at verse 20. Jesus said to them, it is I, do not be afraid. Jesus answers the disciples, and he gives this incredible I am statement. He says, I am, don't be afraid, I am. And when they heard that, it had to trigger them back to Moses. Remember in the Exodus, when God says, Moses, I want you to go to deliver my people. And Moses says, what am I supposed to say to him? What am I supposed to say to Pharaoh? And God says, say this, say, I am sent you. And Jesus, greater than Moses, he says to the disciples, I am. Do not be afraid. I'm not just simply a prophet. I'm God in flesh. And they worshiped him because of that. And look at verse 21. So they were willing to receive him into the boat. And immediately the boat was at the land to which they were going. As Jesus said, I am, they received him, and immediately the wind stopped, and they arrived right at their destination. Another miracle that oftentimes gets overlooked. As we look at this narrative and this miracle, what's amazing, you know what stands out? Not necessarily the storm to us this morning, church, but Jesus is the one who sent them into the storm. I mean, this is what's incredible. Jesus told the disciples to go away, go, get into the boat, and go. Jesus knew that the storm was coming. Not only did he know the storm was coming, he was the one behind the storm. And he saw the disciples being exhausted and afraid, and Jesus was the one who sent the storm. Isn't this amazing, the irony? You have some people saying, hey, we want to make you earthly king because you're going to take all the storms out of our lives. We're going to have food, and we're going to have healing, and we're going to have freedom, and there's not going to be any more storms. And yet Jesus rebukes them. He knows their heart, and he sends his disciples, where, church? Into the storm. Why? Because he loves him. And Jesus is more concerned with our hearts trusting him and understanding that he is a father, a provider, a miracle worker, the Son of God, than allowing us to have peaceful waters all the time. And the same is true for us. As I stand up here, this is a biblical reality that God has sent us into this world. We are going to have trials. We're going to have tribulation. And God allows the storms to surround us as well. Why? So that his power may be revealed in weakness. That we would see that we're not alone. 1 Peter 4:12, beloved, do not be surprised at the fiery ordeals among you which comes upon for your testing as though some strange thing was happening to you. So when you're in the boat of life and your water is calm and when the storm comes, don't be surprised. Why? Because God cares about your faith. He cares about you. He wants to sanctify you, Ryan. He wants you to trust Him more today than ever before. And all of us would admit it's when the waters are stilled and what happens in many of our hearts. We stop seeking. We stop worshiping. We stop relying. And it's God's love. He sends a storm into our lives so that we can see who He is. Don't be surprised, church. James 1 says this, consider it all joy when you encounter various trials, knowing that the testing of your faith produces what? Endurance. And let endurance have its perfect results so that you may be perfect and complete, lacking in nothing. Church, we must reject this idea that following Jesus, your life will be easy. Listen, it's one of the hardest lives to live. Why? Because you have to pick up your cross and die to yourself every day. Also, Jesus said, they hated me and they're going to what? Brother Mike, they're going to hate you as well. This idea, this message of, hey, come to Jesus and everything's going to be great. Still waters. It's going to be amazing. Where is that in Scripture? I was thinking about our church. If you're here and you don't know Christ, here's the message. The rain falls on the just and the unjust. Our hope is eternal. We're longing for the day there'll be no more storms. There's going to be no more tears. There's going to be no more suffering. But until that day, we walk through the valley of what? Shadow of death. And yet we have this shepherd who comforts us. Listen, even in this sanctuary right now, I'm looking at you. This sanctuary as we worship here, many of you are in incredible storms. Maybe last week you were in a boat and the water was still and you got a phone call, or you went to the doctor this week and the wind got turned up in your life a little bit, where the doctor says you have cancer. Some of you are going through a storm of job loss. How are you going to take care of your family? Some of you, it's a storm of caring for your aging parents who are deteriorating, and you weren't prepared for that storm. And one day the phone rang, and now you're trying to work with your siblings, and it's really difficult, and you're not understanding what's going on. Many of you here might be a storm of heartache. Maybe it's a broken relationship. Maybe there's tension in the marriage. Maybe it's just loneliness. Maybe it's frustration with homeschooling now. Or one day the water was still and now the storm is raging. And just like the disciples, I'm sure they're probably tired. I mean, picture them rowing for 6 to 8 hours and not getting anywhere. And I'm sure they weren't singing hymns, right? They're not like, oh, this is awesome. No, they're probably frustrated and discouraged and filled with anxiety. And they see Jesus and He looks like a ghost and they're overcome with fear. And maybe some of you right now, some of the emotions are waging war for your heart as you sit here. But here's the most incredible promise. There's purpose in it. There's purpose in it. Well, what do you mean, Pastor Derek? How is there purpose in this narrative? Friends, keep in mind, this blows me away. This wasn't the first storm on the Sea of Galilee that the disciples had to deal with. We know earlier that they were in the storm, and guess what? Jesus wasn't away. He was where? He was in the bottom of the boat, and they knocked Him in. Wake up, do something. And God stilled the storm, and yet now, Jesus is turning it up a couple degrees. And now they're in a storm, but guess who's not in the bottom of the boat? And yet, He's close, and He's there. 1 Peter 1:7 says, we go through these trials, why? So that the proof of your faith, being more precious than gold, which is perishable, even though tested by fire, may be found to result in praise and glory and honor and revelation of Jesus Christ. Why does God allow storms in your life? So that the proof of your faith would be tried and be more precious than gold. It's because He loves you. And here's the encouraging news. We're never in this storm alone. Even though it feels like it, Jesus was nearby. And in Mark 6:48, it said, Jesus, His eyes were on them, seeing them straining at the oars, for the wind was against them. So even though Jesus wasn't there, He was near. And even though it seemed like Jesus had forgotten about Him, Mark says that Jesus' eyes were watching them strain and strain and strain. And here's the hope, whatever you're going through this morning, hear me, God loves you, you're not alone, He is near, He is with you, and His eyes are watching you. This is the hope we have. If you don't know Christ, this is our boast. Our world can be falling apart. Many worlds are falling apart even this morning. And yet, what is our boast? That we don't have to walk through the storm alone. We have a Savior that's there. That's why we can sing Miracle Worker. That's why some dance and are excited. If you only knew the storms, and yet the joy is from the Spirit of God. Do you know that joy? Can you make that boast? If you can't, surrender your life to Christ. Psalm 121 says this, "Behold, he who keeps Israel will never sleep or slumber." God never sleeps. He knows what's going on in your world. Psalm 34:15, "The eyes of the Lord are towards the righteous. His ears are open to their cry." And just like this narrative, guess what? Christ proves he has power over the storm. He calms the storm, and immediately they end up on shore. And the same thing for you and I. God's going to see you through the storm. I'm not sure what it's going to look like, but he will see you through the storm in this lifetime, or simply he's going to call you home, and there'll be no more wind. May he hold you and comfort you this morning. May you hear the words of Jesus in John 16, where he says, "These things I have spoken to you so that in me you may have peace. In the world you will have tribulation, but take courage. Why? I have overcome the world." As we conclude, John 6:21 proves to us that Jesus is a greater miracle worker than Moses. Moses was called to lead the Israelites out of slavery into the promised land. Jesus' mission was to lead God's people out of spiritual slavery into the promised land of the new heaven and the new earth. He is a greater Moses. Moses provided a Passover sign where the blood of the lamb covered the homes, the firstborn. Jesus was the Lamb of God, and he gave his own blood so that anyone who believes in him would be saved from spiritual death. He is a greater Moses. Moses prayed, bread fell from heaven and fed the Israelites in the wilderness. Do you see this morning that Jesus is a greater Moses? He multiplied 5 loaves of bread and 2 fish. And meanwhile, next week we're going to see, he says, "Not only can I do that, I am the bread of life. I am the manna." Moses prayed. God split the Red Sea when they were stuck in a deadly situation. Jesus walked on water and calmed the sea, revealing that he was the true authority over all creation. May we see today that Christ is Lord. He is King of an eternal kingdom, and he provides help for us within the storm.
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11: 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Hi, I'm Mark Gregston with Parenting Today's Teens. My friend Dr. Tim Kimmel puts it this way. The problem with kids brought up in our typical middle-class home is this. 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It's this platform of unbridled entitlement that causes young people to remain immature, neglect responsibility, and treat people disrespectfully. They're refusing to grow up. Sadly, I often see moms and dads fostering these attitudes in their children. There's nothing wrong with wanting to give your child things, but consider how withholding privileges might teach your child much more than hitting a grand slam.
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23: With SRN News, I'm Keith Peters in Washington. The Senate for the first time has approved a war powers resolution to block U.S. military action against Iran. Tuesday's vote comes as lawmakers warily watch President Donald Trump's efforts to resolve the conflict. It was the 10th time the Senate had tried to advance a war powers resolution, but a growing number of Republican lawmakers in both the House and Senate have expressed their concerns over both the war and the deal Mr. Trump struck with Iran to end it. Meanwhile, the U.S. and Iran disputed whether Tehran had agreed to allow U.N. inspections of its nuclear sites. As officials negotiated how to permanently end the war in Iran, a separate plan emerged Tuesday to break the shipping bottleneck through the Strait of Hormuz. On Wall Street, the Dow down by 45 points. More details at SRNNews.com.
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8: Drive is getting busier. We've got a couple of problems off highway. Traffic lights are not working at Gun Club and Jewel, causing backups there. Treat that as an always stop. Crash on Tower Road at Mississippi and up north at 120th and Huron. How was it doing? Just fine. Definitely getting heavier. 270, I-70 and I-25. Starting to load up both directions. Downtown in the tech center, nearly 30 minutes. With traffic, I'm Susan Phelan.
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10: We see smoky skies from wildfire smoke moving in from Utah with us into late today and tonight. Scattered strong to severe thunderstorms developing here east late today and especially this evening and tonight. Could have some storms impacting the Rockies game this evening. Temperatures today through Thursday, mid-80s highs, lows consistent as well, near 60. Another constant threat will be additional shower and strong to severe storm activity for your Wednesday afternoon and evening and again Thursday. Maybe a couple of storms Friday starting to heat up. Dry, hot, breezy, a little windy this weekend. I'm meteorologist Mark Huer.
11: Current temperature,
12: 81 degrees.
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25: The feeling that something is not right in our country is a pervasive feeling among Americans today. 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You're upset about the denial not only of secularists, but of Christians themselves to affirm without stuttering that America was founded as a Christian nation. You wondered what you can do, what you should do to put the brakes on a country that is about to go over the cliff. You have a great love for the United States of America. You have an even greater allegiance to the Lord Jesus Christ. You wonder what kind of nation you're going to leave to your children and to your grandchildren.
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21: This is the show that answers your questions, opens the scriptures, and brings clarity to the issues that matter. 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

0: Hey, welcome back, ladies and gentlemen. This is Gino Geraci. So glad you could join me on the program. And again, the number is 303-873-1935. This is the program where we typically take your calls and answer your questions about the things you care the most about. We talk about God. We talk about the historical Jesus. We talk about the Bible. We talk about world views and we talk about world religions. And if you'd like to join me on the program, it's 303-873-1935. On Tuesdays, we kind of have a special segment where when we can, we give you an opportunity to ask me the toughest questions. And again, the caveat, I don't necessarily know the answer to the toughest questions, but I'm willing to give it a shot. If you'd like to join me on the program at 303-873-1935, is the number if you want to join me. And of course, producer Jim standing by to take, your calls. And again, we live in a world where we have a glut of information. And so the challenge for all of us is how do we find reliable sources of information? How do we process that information? How do we apply that information? I'm going to use the term in a God-honoring way. So, again, Tough Question Tuesday. Jim's standing by to take your calls at 303-873-1935. And I'm trying to think what I was looking at an article about pastors and churchgoers, and I've been talking a lot about artificial intelligence. And Lifeway did a research project to try and find out what people are thinking, doing, and using when it comes to artificial intelligence. And so I'm going to try to get to that article, but happy to take your calls at 303-873-1935. So according to Lifeway research, and this is at research.lifeway.com, they have an article that is entitled Pastors and Churchgoers Aren't Completely Opposed to AI, but they have concerns about how to implement it and then how it's going to influence Christianity, which is understandable. I'm going to get to that, but I, again, want to to take your call. So 303-873-1935. Let's see who's up. Linda, welcome to the program. Hi,
1: Thank
0: Linda.
1: You, Gino.
0: Hey, you're welcome.
1: Hi, how are you?
0: Good.
1: My question is there any biblical reference to pray for someone to die?
0: To pray for someone to die. Well, there is a kind of a, that's an interesting question. And the reason why I say it's an interesting question is because there's a series of psalms that are called imprecatory psalms. So the way that the imprecatory psalm are written, it puts things in a... It's a prayer that God is going to be justified in his decision to punish people. So I guess the way that I would put it is in a real sense, when we pray, we obviously pray with a reflection on God's character. And so the Bible says that we love our enemies. So, again, if we're asking and answering the question, should we pray for them to die? The Bible says in Matthew 5, no, love your enemies, pray for those who persecute you. And then in Romans chapter 12, verse 19, it says, don't avenge yourselves, beloved, but leave room for God's wrath. Now, what's interesting about that passage is it means believe in God's, when it says, but leave room for God's wrath, it means believe that God is going to make sure that everything is reconciled and satisfied to his satisfaction. And then it says, for it's written, vengeance is mine, I will repay. So if you mean praying for someone's destruction, I think part of probably what we're called to do is to pray for their repentance and salvation. Because in Ezekiel 33:11, it says that God desires that even the wicked turn from their way and live. Now, that's different from the imprecatory Psalms. That might be a word that you're unfamiliar with.
1: I am unfamiliar with it, but specifically, I'm 66. So a lot of my friends have parents who are aged.
0: Right.
1: And I always pray for healing. I obviously pray for God's will. I pray for God's design, for God's plan. I believe he numbers our days. But I always pray for healing because I believe that Jesus paid the price for our healing. And that is how I believe we're instructed biblically to pray. But I have so many friends that say, oh, I'm just praying the Lord takes her. I'm just praying the Lord takes her home. And I always think, well, if the Lord hasn't taken them home, maybe there's something he wants them to do while they're still here.
0: I think that that kind of prayer is different from the imprecatory. Imprecatory is a way of wanting satisfaction for wrongs.
1: Mm-hmm.
0: And so,
1: okay. So I
0: think that when we're talking about, I hope the Lord takes him home. I think it's a compassionate plea that people don't prolong suffering. So here's the challenge. We don't want to quote unquote prolong death, but we don't want to cut short life. And so I think you're exactly right when you say, hey, can I pray for healing or a restoration for people to be made whole and well? And so again, I think that it's different when people are saying, will you take them home? They're just simply asking the Lord not to prolong their suffering.
1: Right. But I've had conversations with people, and I mean, they will say, you know, she has terminal cancer. She's miserable. I'm praying God takes her home. And I'm like, I don't see where there's biblical reference to give us the freedom to pray for that. And I struggle with it because it's kind of one of those cultural things. It's kind of like one of those taboo Christian thoughts that we think, well, the merciful thing to do. But I'm not mercy. God is mercy. I don't get to decide who gets mercy and who gets grace.
0: You know what? Let me think about this for just a second, if you don't mind. And
1: okay.
0: I'm going to I know we're coming up on a break. But let me...
1: Okay, you can let me go and address it later.
0: Yeah, I might do that. So let me think about it because, you know, I'm thinking about... I've done a great deal of reflection on suffering and what the Bible has to say about suffering. But let me work on it. This is Gino Geraci. I'll be right back.
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3: Rush out west, backing up I-70. Eastbound 70 after Denver West, Colorado Mills. Backed up there to Colfax, extra 5 minutes on the drive. There's a problem, eastbound 70 near Evergreen Parkway. Car fires out, cleanup underway, blocking the right lane. Trouble with traffic lights, backups at Gun Club and Jewel. There's a crash southbound Santa Fe at Hamden. Also Tower Road in Mississippi. With traffic, I'm Susan Phelan.
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16: I came to play. That's why I woke up today. Yeah.
0: Hey, welcome back, ladies and gentlemen. This is Gino Geraci. So glad you could join me on the program. It is Tough Question Tuesday, and you know what? That was a tough question. And, you know, I'm trying to think about the question, and I'm glad that she framed the question in terms of, you know, what does the Bible say? And as I was reflecting over the break, again, if you want to call me, it's 303-873-1935, 303-873-1935. Linda asked me about biblical support to pray for someone to die. And as I was reflecting and thinking about that question, the Bible teaches, ultimately, Linda, your intuition is correct. Life and death ultimately belong to God alone, and that He has appointed the number of our days. And of course, when the passage of Scripture says, your eyes saw my substance being yet unformed, and in your book they were all written, the days fashioned for me, when as yet there were none. When I look at the passages of Scripture that deal with suffering, and what the Bible says about suffering, And obviously nobody wants unnecessary suffering. The Bible actually even gives us permission to not, we don't have to pray for suffering. We can expect suffering. And the Bible talks about that we commit our souls to God at the very beginning of our suffering. and that the Bible encourages us not to necessarily try to understand all the reasons for our suffering, and that we realize that others suffer, and we pray while we're suffering. And the Bible talks about not despising our suffering or to faint while we're suffering, and to patiently endure suffering in a steadfast way. And so that's tempered in Hebrews chapter 12, verses 12 and 13, where we're reminded that we don't become self-made martyrs because of our suffering. And again, we have permission in 1 Peter chapter 2, verse 20, and 1 Peter chapter 3, verse 17, and 1 Peter chapter 4, verses 15 and 17, where the kinds of instructions are given that we don't have to suffer needlessly. And so, what does that mean? Do not suffer needlessly. What does that incorporate? And I think that when it comes to end of life, we trust God, and we trust God that even God uses pain for purposes. But I understand the sentiment of a person, of a husband or a wife, or a son or a daughter, or a grandchild, saying, I don't want to prolong a person's suffering. So the Bible affirms compassion and mercy in relieving suffering when it's possible. And so, is it okay to pray that pain and suffering will be relieved? And I think that the answer is yes. Well, does that go as far as to say that the only logical way to eliminate the pain and the suffering is for them to die? Good question. And we know that God's character is compassionate and merciful. In Psalm 103, verse 13 and 14, it says, as a father pities his children, so the Lord pities those who fear him, for he knows our frame. He remembers that we are dust. But we're back to what you intimated and what the Bible clearly teaches, that our hands, our days are numbered. They're in God's hands. And of course, Jesus shows compassion for the sick and the suffering, healing them, comforting the brokenhearted in Matthew chapter 9. So this shows that alleviating suffering when done in love without violating God's moral law is consistent with his heart. And so that's where, again, we're talking about end of life, where how do we conduct ourselves not to prolong death, but to ensure the dignity of human beings. And so again, where do we draw the moral line? And of course, I reject biblically and morally the idea of assisted suicide or what's called euthanasia, or saying that, you know, people have the right to take their own life, or even a doctor to terminate a person's life. Again, 303-873-1935. And so, because of sin, all creation groans under the curse. Pain and death, according to the Bible, were never a part of God's original plan, but they entered in through human disobedience. So over and over again, we ask and answer the question, can God redeem suffering? Yeah, he can use it to

0: Jesus suffered, and that in a broken world we can expect suffering, and that when we look closely at all of the citations that are given in the Bible, that sometimes suffering is, the way that I'm going to put it, is to chasten us for our sins. So, you know, when we think about the sources of suffering, satanic activity, ungodly human beings, sometimes our own fallen nature. In other words, we suffer the consequences of horrible and terrible mistakes that we make. But the Bible says that sometimes we suffer not because we've made a terrible mistake, but because we're caught up in a world where other people make horrible and terrible choices. And we enter into those horrible and terrible choices. But sometimes when we experience suffering, it gives us credibility to talk to other people about their suffering. And, of course, to give us insight into God's nature. What kind of a God is God? Well, he's the kind of God who shows compassion, comforts the brokenhearted. And it could very well be that God cultivates compassion in us. So how do you balance compassion without crossing the line into taking life? It's right to pray that God would mercifully ease someone's suffering. And Linda, if you're still listening, the way that I might think about this is to even pray that he would take them home in his timing. What does that mean? It resolves at least the dilemma where which you understand that life and death is in God's hands. It's according to his timing. But it's not right to hasten death or take life into our own hands. So the balance is to trust God's sovereignty while showing compassion through comfort and care and being present. I hope that helps. 303-873-1935. That's my number if you want to join me on the program. I'll be right back.
1: It all makes sense. This is Ken Ham, President and CEO of Answers in Genesis and the Creation Museum. So which came first, the Exodus or the exile? Did David live before Daniel? Who was Isaiah's prophecy directed toward? So many believers know isolated accounts from Scripture, but they don't understand how these events fit into the scope of history. So the Bible seems like a mess of people, places, and events. But when we teach the Bible chronologically, it makes sense. We've been designed to understand the world in a sequential order. So why don't we teach the Bible this way? When we do, we can easily see that the events flow in a logical way. We see what caused them, and we can see God's hand throughout history.
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4: Driving the highways getting heavier. We've got some slower traffic, especially I-25, traveling between downtown and the Tech Center. 6th Avenue jammed up there trying to get out to Federal. Heavier on I-70 and that 270 drive. Now a problem in Inglewood. It's a crash southbound Santa Fe at Hamden. That's nearly a 9-10 minute delay. Trouble with traffic lights causing problems at Gun Club and Jewel. With traffic, I'm Susan Phelan.
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7: 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Yes, if we can alleviate suffering, let's try. 303-873-1935. And I apologize, Linda, because I think I misunderstood your question about biblical support to pray for someone to die. I think I misunderstood. Obviously, motive was something that I was thinking about. And you certainly weren't implying that people are praying because they want people dead, but rather they're praying to alleviate suffering and pain. And that's why I said, hey, I think it's okay to pray with compassion, but also that we need to add that we say, Lord, take them according to your timing, because our timing is different in the sense we don't have God's perspective. God knows what he's doing. And so, again, we submit to God. We submit to the lordship of Christ, to the sovereignty of God, to his willing to do and work according to his good pleasure. So, but it reminded me of what I sort of hinted at on the imprecatory prayers or imprecatory psalms. So, I just wanted to talk a little bit about those two things. And, we have articles on both of those subjects, by the way, at gotquestions.org. And so to the question of what are the imprecatory psalms? So the book of Psalms is rich with poetry and praise, sorrow and more. So it's written by several authors, including David. There are seven major types of psalms. There are psalms of lament. There are psalms of thanksgiving. There are enthronement psalms. There's pilgrimage psalms. There's royal psalms. There's wisdom psalms. And then there's that interesting thing called the imprecatory psalms. So an imprecation is a curse that invokes misfortune upon someone. And so imprecatory psalms are those in which the author, what is known as imprecates, that is, calls down calamity, destruction, invites God's anger and judgment on his enemies. And so people get really confused by these things. They go, what are you saying? Well, the major imprecatory psalms are Psalm 5, 10, 17, 35, 58, 59, 69, 70, 79, 83, 109, 129, 137, 140. There's lots of them. And so in Psalm 5:10, for instance, it says, "Declare them guilty, O God. Let their intrigues be their downfall. Banish them for their many sins, for they've rebelled against you." And then in Psalm 17:13, it says, "Rise up, Lord, confront them, bring them down with your sword, rescue me from the wicked." So Psalm 17:13 might be, now again, I know that this wasn't your question, Linda, because again, your question is a question of those people who are praying with compassion and mercy towards somebody that they love. This is not compassion and mercy towards someone that you love. This is someone that you're hoping that God will punish them. In Psalm 79:6, it says, "Pour out your wrath on the nations that do not acknowledge you, the kingdoms that don't call on your name, for they have devoured Jacob and devastated his homeland." So how do you navigate those psalms? Well, it's important to note that the psalms aren't written out of vindictiveness or a need for personal vengeance. Instead, they're prayers that keep God's justice and sovereignty and protection in mind. So again, when we ask and we answer the question, are we able to balance personal vengeance with an absolute understanding of justice, sovereignty, and protection? Most people I know aren't capable of that. God's people had suffered much at the hands of those who afflicted them, who opposed them. So throughout the Bible, you have the Hittites, the Amorites, the Philistines, the Babylonians, who are the subject of Psalm 137. So these groups were not only enemies of Israel, but they were also enemies of God. They were degenerate and ruthless conquerors who repeatedly tried and failed to destroy God's chosen people. So in writing the imprecatory psalms, the authors sought vindication on God's behalf as much as they sought vindication for themselves. It's interesting that Jesus himself quotes some of these imprecatory psalms. For instance, in John chapter 2, verse 17, it says, his disciples remembered that it was written, zeal for your house will consume me. Or in John 15, 25, but the word that is written in their law must be fulfilled. They hated me without a cause. Now again, Jesus instructs us to love our enemies, pray for them. The New Testament makes it clear that our enemy isn't physical, but spiritual in Ephesians chapter 6, verse 12. So it's not sinful to pray the imprecatory psalms against our enemies, but we should also pray with compassion and love and even thanksgiving for people who are under Satan's influence. In 1 Timothy chapter 2, verse 1, Paul says, first of all, then, I urge that supplications, prayers, intercessions, and thanksgiving be made for all people. You mean even people who are confused, deceived, under satanic influence? Yeah. We desire their salvation. God's patient. He doesn't want anyone to perish. This is Gino Geraci. I'll be right back.

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1: But on this afternoon, highways are busier. Crash now in the Commerce City Drive, westbound 270, just before Vasquez, in the right lane. Heavy from I-70 to Vasquez. That's nearly a 15-minute delay. There's a crash in Inglewood causing problems. Southbound Santa Fe at Hamden. Big trouble in Aurora, jammed up because of traffic lights not working at Gun Club and Jewel. With traffic, I'm Susan Phelan.
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9: Hey, welcome back on this Tough Question Tuesday. This is Gino Geraci, and of course you've heard me talk about my father and grandfather who were from Sicily, and they had a deep respect for hard work and a belief that if you took care of what you have, it'll take care of you. 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And it is Tough Question Tuesday. 303-873-1935. And maybe one of the toughest questions is about Psalm 137, verse 9. Now, again, I've been talking about the imprecatory psalms. These are those tough ones. And in Psalm 137, verse 9, it has this chilling statement. Happy is the one who seizes your infants and dashes them against the rocks. Wow. And again, that speaks of violence against the enemies of God. The verse reads, happy is the one who seizes your infants and dashes them against the rocks. That's imprecate. It means to pray evil against. And in the Bible, when we think about this, obviously, how do you process something like that? But it's important to understand the context of the verse and others like it. The background is the Jewish people calling upon God to exact revenge on their military enemies. And Psalm 137 is the context of the Jewish exile in Babylon, where they've been taken as slaves after the Babylonians burned down their city. So the Jews in exile were told to sing one of the songs of Zion in Psalm 137, verse 3, adding further humiliation and frustration to a defeated people. And so the psalmist recalls the disgrace of the Edomites. And I'll come back to this. I want to answer this. I'm not trying to duck the question. I'm going to come back to it. But 303-873-1935, let's see who's up. I want to take a call. Susie, welcome to the program.
10: Hello.
9: Hi, Susie.
10: Hello.
9: Hello. Can you hear me?
10: I can.
9: How can I help you?
10: Okay, I'm driving, so I can't look up the part in the Bible where it talks about this. But at the end of David's life, he pretty much instructs his son to take out a couple of his enemies. And I think one or two of them were people that he had told that he would not kill them. But then when he passed away, his son did. And I recently was listening to a Bible study about it. And the question is, was that a sin on David's part?
9: Yeah, that's a great question. How did they answer it? Let me go ahead. Okay. So what you're talking about, Susie, since you're driving and I need you to be safe, keep your eyes on the road. Okay.
10: Okay.
9: So near the end of his life, which you intimated, it's 1 Kings chapter 2. Okay. And there David is giving instructions to Solomon. Okay. Before dying.
10: Correct.
9: And he charges Solomon to walk faithfully before God. So that's not the only thing. He's not just saying, kill all my enemies. He says, here's what I need you to do. I need you to walk faithfully before God, but I also need you to deal with certain men who wronged him and the kingdom. And he's talking about Joab and Shimei. So the passage itself says this, okay? Now the days of David drew near that he should die, and he charged Solomon his son, saying, I go the way of all the earth. Be strong, therefore, and prove yourself a man, and keep the charge of the Lord your God, to walk in his ways, keep his statutes, his commandments, his judgments, his testimonies, as it's written in the law of Moses, that you may prosper in all that you do and wherever you turn. And then David goes, moreover, you know that Joab, the son of Zeruiah, did to me. Therefore, do according to your wisdom, and do not let his gray hair go down to the grave in peace. And then it says, and see, you have with you Shimei, the son of Gera, who cursed me with a malicious curse, but do not hold him guiltless. You're a wise man, and know what you ought to do to him. So there's a couple of ways to think about this, Susie, okay? The first way to think about it is David, it's like what I was talking about with the earlier caller. I made the mistake of judging her motive, okay? Of thinking, does she mean pray, you know, when you pray for someone to die, do you mean because you wish them ill will? Or, you know, obviously it's different if you go, my loved one's suffering and I don't want their suffering to continue. So what we have to ask is, what's David's motive, okay? And David's motive, I'm going to suggest to you, isn't rooted in personal vengeance, but in justice and the stability of the kingdom, okay? Now,
10: okay.
9: This is something very, very important, because somebody might say, well, David, what if we applied these same things to you, okay? Because he deserved to die, right? For the horrible, terrible things that he did. But David is not just a human being, although he is that. He's the king. And he's tasked with justice and stability. So when we look at Joab's blood guilt, Joab had murdered two innocent men, Abner in 2 Samuel, Amasa in 2 Samuel. When Joab murdered them, he did it out of jealousy and ambition. And David had said, these men, the sons of Zariah, they're too harsh for me. The Lord shall repay the evildoer according to his wickedness. So David had refrained from executing Joab earlier, likely because Joab was a powerful general, and removing him would have destabilized the kingdom. But before dying, David wants Solomon to uphold justice and then remove the threat, not to his throne, but to Solomon's throne. And then you've got Shimei's treachery. Shimei cursed David during Absalom's rebellion in 2 Samuel 16, which is also talked about in Psalm 3 and 4. So David spares him at the time. Shimei's act represented rebellion against God's anointed king. David's mercy was personal, but his instruction to Solomon recognized that Shimei's disloyalty could reemerge, resurface as a danger to his son. So I'm going to suggest that David is doing this because he cares about his son, he cares about the kingdom, he cares about righteous leadership. I think that's why.
10: Okay, and that makes sense. It's the response, or the program I was listening to had kind of hinted at that it was a sin.
9: Well,
10: and
9: I gotta go.
10: I've been thinking about it.
9: If you don't mind holding, but I gotta go. Mind holding.
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18: With SRN News, I'm Keith Peters in Washington. The Justice Department has announced criminal charges against 455 people. It's part of a two-week health care fraud crackdown that officials say involved more than $6.5 billion in false claims submitted to insurers. Among those charged is a nurse practitioner accused in Texas of billing Medicare for medically unnecessary wound care procedures and using the proceeds for fancy jewelry and luxury cars. The Trump administration is providing $17.5 billion to speed the development of 10 new large nuclear reactors to meet the skyrocketing power demand from massive data centers. On Wall Street, a rough day as the Dow was down by 45 points. The Nasdaq dropped 575. More details at SRNNews.com.
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1: How is it busy for the drive? And a crash in the Commerce City area. It's westbound 270 before Vasquez. Now, according to the shoulder, heavy from I-70 to Vasquez, about a 10-minute delay. I-70 getting heavier between I-25 and 225. Some stop-and-go traffic. I-25 downtown at the tech center. Both directions run slow at about 40 minutes. Crash causing a delay southbound Santa Fe at Hamden. With traffic, I'm Susan Phelan.
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19: Hazy, smoky skies from wildfire smoke moving in from Utah with us into late today and tonight. Scattered strong to severe thunderstorms developing here east late today and especially this evening and tonight. Could have some storms impacting the Rockies game this evening. Temperatures today through Thursday, mid-80s highs, lows consistent as well, near 60. Another constant threat will be additional shower and strong to severe storm activity for your Wednesday afternoon and evening, and again Thursday. Maybe a couple of storms Friday starting to heat up. Dry, hot, breezy, a little windy this weekend. I'm meteorologist Mark Huer.
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21: 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The 3R Rough Stock bonus is coming to a rodeo near you. Rough Stock contestants will compete in a winner-take-all event that includes three rodeos, Woodchoppers Jamboree in Encampment June 20th and 21st, Platte Valley Rodeo in Saratoga June 26th and 27th, and the North Park Never Summer Rodeo in Walden is June 27th and 28th. 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
25: This is the show that answers your questions, opens the scriptures, and brings clarity to the issues that matter. 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The conversation starts now.
9: Hey, welcome, ladies and gentlemen. This is Gino Geraci, and for all of you who are joining us in Colorado Springs and south of Colorado Springs, welcome. And, of course, this is the program where we take your calls and we answer your questions about the things you care the most about. We talk about God, the historical Jesus, the Bible. And, of course, we love, love, love to try to help you understand what the Bible says about life's most important issues. And so, again, if you want to join me, it's 303-873-1935. Susie is back. We wanted to let her finish her thought. You were talking about at the end of David's life how David told his son Solomon to, well, to deal appropriately is the way that I'm going to you know, it seems like a scene from The Godfather, huh? Where the Godfather's yeah. getting ready to die, and you go, you know, there's just these things with Joab and Shimei I need you to take care of. But so I wanted you to finish your thought and maybe just push back a little bit when they said that it might be sinful. But go ahead.
10: Okay, so your explanation, I think, I believe that makes more sense to me. My question still goes back to, should he have asked God about that? Is that something that, a decision just to say, hey, I don't know, he's laying there and he's thinking, I mean, that's a direct thing.
9: Right. No. So, let's think seriously about what you just said. Okay.
10: Okay.
9: So you've got this tension. Okay. You have this tension where how do we think about what's going on, and is this a tension between personal forgiveness and public justice? So the illustration I would give is a fiduciary kind of responsibility. A fiduciary responsibility is a legal obligation that a person has towards something. I'll give you an example. Imagine, Susie, you and I work at a bank, okay? And you're the teller and I'm the boss. And for whatever reason, you steal money and you feel really bad about it, okay? And you decide your conscience is bothering you and you say, you know what? I stole money. Here's the money that I stole. I want to make restitution and I'm sorry what I did, okay? And I said, thank you for making restitution. Thank you for coming clean. Thank you for telling the truth, but you're fired. Because I have a responsibility, not just simply towards you, but towards the bank and towards the people who work at the bank. I have a fiduciary responsibility to ensure that the best interests of the bank are taking place.
10: Okay.
9: And so David has a responsibility to make sure that what's in the best interest of the kingdom takes place. So, but you're right. Okay. You're right about this. And maybe the person who you were listening to, is David's life marked by sin? Yes. Repentance? Yes. Failure? Yes. Faithfulness? Yes. All of that's true. But the true son of David, Jesus, he is going to be perfect both with justice and mercy. David's justice is partial, maybe even conflicted. And so I think I would like to give him the benefit of the doubt.
10: Okay. Very good. Thank you. I appreciate it.
9: No, you're welcome. 303-873-1935. That's the number. I'm sorry that Julie dropped. I know she had a question about the parable of the 10 virgins. Happy to tell you about the parable of the 10 virgins. But if you want to join me, 303-873-1935. So let's see who's up. John, welcome to the program.
3: Hi.
9: Hi.
3: I hope you don't mind me calling in so much. It's my day off, so I call in. So today was Matthew 5:13. Now, of course, it's some kind of metaphor, and I don't understand it.
9: Okay. Well, it is a metaphor because Jesus says, you're the salt of the earth. But if the salt loses its flavor, how shall it be seasoned? It's good for nothing but to be thrown out and trampled underfoot by men. So it's in the context of the Sermon on the Mount, which is all of chapters 5, 6, and 7, okay? Where Jesus is talking about the character and calling of his followers. And then in verse 13, Jesus uses the metaphor of salt to describe the influence that believers are meant to have in the world. And so the metaphor of salt is preservation. Salt prevents decay in food in that culture. And then there's flavor. Salt enhances taste and then makes food desirable. So the point that Jesus is making for his disciples are to that they're a preservative in this world, that their life, their testimony, who they are to a watching world is to preserve moral and spiritual truth in a decaying world, and then to add flavor, the flavor of grace to human life. So again, the point is that believers are to have a preserving influence in a corrupt society, not to preserve the corruption, but to retard the moral decay, all the while pointing people to the righteousness of God. And so when he says, if the salt loses its savor or flavor in the day, they didn't have like salt that you get at King Supers or Safeway or wherever you shop. It was mixed with impurities. And when salt was exposed to moisture, the true sodium chloride would dissolve. And so imagine you've got this thing, a lump, exposed, and then once it's ruined, it's a tasteless residue. So the salt looked the same, but it didn't taste the same, and it wasn't effective in the same way. And so it is for the believer who loses spiritual vitality. In other words, you look like you should be salt. You're supposed to act like a preservative and a flavor, but you blend in with the world so that you no longer reflect what Jesus is trying to say about how distinctive you are. And so Jesus warns that your life can become good for nothing. That means it loses the ability to make an influence or an impact. In other words, your job is to further the master's mission. And so that same passage that you're talking about in Matthew 5:13 is repeated in Mark 9:50. Salt is good, but if the salt loses its flavor, how will you season it? Have salt in yourself and have peace with one another. That means retain your ability to make the world a little more tasty place and to retard corruption.
3: Well, first, I've got to control myself. But then, if I come at everyone with that, they do not like that.
9: Well, you're right. And let me just, because we're coming up on a break, but John, the metaphor that I want to give to you, have you ever poured salt into an open wound?
3: No.
9: Well, it stings. I'm not suggesting you try it, but it stings. And you're right. Sometimes pouring salt in an open wound is painful. I got to go. This is Gino Geraci, 303-873-1935.
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1: How is it busy for the drive? And a crash in the Commerce City area. It's westbound 270 before Vasquez. Now, clear to the shoulder, heavy from I-70 to Vasquez, about a 10-minute delay. I-70 getting heavier between I-25 and 225. Some stop-and-go traffic. I-25 downtown at the tech center. Both directions run slow at about 40 minutes. Crash causing a delay southbound Santa Fe at Hamden. With traffic, I'm Susan Phelan.
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0: Jesus said, "My sheep hear my voice, and they know me and follow me." Why is that? Because he feeds them, dummy. When people were leaving Jesus, he turned to his disciples in a statement of great pathos. He said, "Are you going to leave too?" Peter said, "Where are we going to go? You have the words of eternal life." He does, and everything else. Sometimes I grow tired of this religious thing and want to run. But where am I going to go to be forgiven and loved and accepted? I'm Steve Brown. You think about that. Share what you just heard with a friend. Go to You Think About That.
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6: 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I had to ask like two or three times. I saved an incredible amount of money.
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9: Hey, welcome back, ladies and gentlemen. I'm so glad you're calling in at 303-873-1935. Guess what? Show's way more fun when you call. 303-873-1935. And so, Jimbo, I'm having some problems with our messenger. Can you tell me who's up? Michelle, welcome to the program. Sorry.
11: Hey, Michelle.
9: Hi, Michelle.
11: How are you?
9: Good, and I'm so glad you called. And you called about 1 Corinthians 5:5. Guess what? That's a tough one. That's a tough one. It's Tough Question Tuesday, and guess what? This is yet another one. So would you like to know what I think it means?
11: Sure.
9: Okay, 1 Corinthians 5:5, it says, "Deliver such a one to Satan for the destruction of the flesh, that his spirit may be saved in the day of the Lord Jesus." So, what in the world is going on? Well, this verse comes from 1 Corinthians 5, okay, where the Apostle Paul is addressing a very serious question of sexual immorality in the Corinthian church. A man is living in an incestuous relationship with his father's wife. So the most charitable way is to say that this is his stepmother. The least charitable way is that it's his own mother. Now, so this is pretty disgusting stuff. And
11: right.
9: So the church had tolerated it. So there's a couple of dynamics happening here. One of the dynamics is, how is it possible in this is what I call the biblical pinnacle of toxic empathy. Okay. So the church should have mourned and disciplined him. And so Paul commands the church to take decisive action in order to ensure the purity of the church and the restoration of the sinner. And so when he says deliver such a one to Satan, it's a reference to removing the unrepentant believer from the fellowship of the church, placing him back into the world, which is under Satan's domain, okay?
11: Mm-hmm.
9: And so this is a form of church discipline, not meant for vengeance or punishment, but for redemptive correction. So let's think about that for just a moment. Do you know the difference between discipline and punishment? Let me help you.
11: Sure. Yes, please do.
9: Michelle, do you have children?
11: I do.
9: So imagine you said to a child, please don't climb the tree. Okay? And the child climbs the tree and falls out of the tree and breaks his leg. Do you spank him?
11: No.
9: Because the punishment for the disobedience has already happened. In other words,
11: right,
9: you take him to the hospital and you patch him up. So punishment is different. Discipline is meant to as a form of restoration, okay? And so the idea of delivering such a one to Satan means to excommunicate them, remove them from the protective fellowship of the body of Christ. But guess what? When you go further in 2 Corinthians, there's a passage of scripture that says he's had enough and you need to restore him. Now, Paul will use the same language in 1 Timothy chapter 1, where he talks about Hymenaeus and Alexander. He says, whom I delivered to Satan that they may learn not to blaspheme. And that expression for the destruction of the flesh, it means to allow the painful consequences of sin.
11: Right.
9: To run its course.
11: Right. So that hopefully his soul will be saved.
9: Exactly. Flesh means the sinful nature. When the Bible uses the term flesh, it's not talking about the skin and the bones and the muscle on your body. It's talking about everything that you are apart from Christ. And this is important, Michelle.
11: Yeah.
9: Even what you think is good about you. Even what you think is attractive about you. Even what you think is wholesome about you, everything that you are apart from Jesus is your flesh. And so the suffering that follows is intended to break the power of sin in the offender's life so that they'll return to the Lord. And so that's why it says that his spirit may be saved in the day of the Lord Jesus. The ultimate goal is always salvation and restoration. Now, again, in this instance, is the person saved? We hope so. The discipline is supposed to bring the sinner to repentance. And when Christ returns, that's the day of the Lord, his soul is saved. So Paul's purpose is remedial, not punitive. The hope is that once this offender has gone through the painful consequences of their sin, they'll repent. And they'll be restored to fellowship with Jesus and the church.
11: Right. Is there ever, thank you for that, I appreciate that.
9: Okay.
11: Is there ever a time that, I mean, this isn't just for the church. If you're dealing with someone in your family who claims to have, to be a believer,
9: mm-hmm.
11: and there's just evidence to the contrary, and it's causing immense pain and destruction in the family, is there a time after you've attempted to gently guide, show scripture to, etc., is there a time where you just say, I'm delivering you in my prayers to Satan?
9: Well, I think, yeah, if what you mean by that is you go, hey, you know what? So let's just take your scenario a little bit at a time. Number one, if the person claims to be a Christian, okay, then we have to ask and answer the question, can I expect you to act like one? So if you claimed to...